0: department.
1: What troubles me is I look at the child safety system and it's broken, and no one can objectively say that it doesn't need reform and big reform. Now, prior to this, a year ago, we launched a commission of inquiry into it.
0: The Federal Environment Minister Murray Watt says the New South Wales government is faced with a difficult balancing act trying to keep waterways safe from shark attacks. The state government has confirmed year-round drone surveillance will begin this week on 70 beaches around the state and every beach in Sydney. Great white sharks are protected, but the state is getting data on the number of bull sharks. Senator Watt says if the population is deemed too high, a cull might be necessary.
2: These things are always a balance between public safety and preserving the environment. Of course, if we're talking about a particular type of shark that is a threatened species, there are going to be higher regulations that apply compared to other shark species that are in more plentiful supply.
0: A new report by climate advocacy group Comms Declare has found coal, oil and gas companies are providing direct education on energy and climate change in hundreds of Australian schools. The group has identified more than 260 programs in childhood settings funded by the resources industry, including teaching programs that it says downplay the role of the sector in contributing to climate change. It also notes that many of the programs provide genuine value to youth organisations or communities in need. Independent Senator David Pocock says the sector is clearly trying to shape what young people learn and understand about the fossil fuel industry.
3: We don't allow tobacco companies to go into schools and teach about respiratory health or, you know, whatever it might be. This is something that we've got to be looking at.
0: Real estate agents say low auction clearance rates confirm what they're seeing on the ground as the housing market cools. New data from Cotality shows preliminary clearance rates across the country last week fell to just over 49%, while Sydney and Melbourne had their worst week in years. Ray White, chief economist Nerida Connersby, says house prices across the country are either dropping or slowing considerably.
4: Sydney and Melbourne are definitely leading the way in terms of price decline. So both of those cities recorded price declines in May. If we have a look elsewhere, prices are still increased when we look at the latest data, but things are definitely slowing.
0: Russian President Vladimir Putin has acknowledged his country is going through a difficult

0: still increased when we look at the latest data, but things are definitely slowing.
1: Russian President Vladimir Putin has acknowledged his country is going through a difficult period. It comes after Ukraine stepped up its heavy drone assaults on Russian military and energy facilities in recent months, aiming to cut Moscow's revenue for its war. Mr. Putin says the impacts on the energy sector are being felt around the country.
2: You are well aware that problems persist for both drivers and businesses. Queues at petrol stations, unfortunately, also remain. It's not always possible to find the required grade of fuel at present. Every effort must be made to ensure that seasonal fuel supply schedules are fully observed.
1: In Ukraine, authorities say at least four people have been killed by Russian strikes in the east of the country. Joyful Canada fans are celebrating their team's historic 1-0 win over South Africa at the Soccer World Cup in Los Angeles. The co-hosts are heading into the top 16 for the first time in their history. Canada will next face either the Netherlands or Morocco on the 4th of July in Houston for a place in the quarterfinals. This fan says it's a dream come true.
3: Absolutely amazing. Great atmosphere. We stood up the whole game. People were watching it. You know, Canadians think they don't know football that well, but we're very informed. We're watching the game. We're commenting. As an African guy beside me, we had a great time. Friendship in the beautiful game.
1: You're up to date with the latest ABC News. 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
4: Hi, I'm Rhiannon Elston coming to you from Gadigal Land. Thanks very much to Sarah Morris and the team for taking us through the past few hours. Making news, a royal commission called in the wake of the Bondi terror attack to investigate the role of social media in fueling anti-Semitism. Overseas, Venezuelans tell of harrowing conditions as aftershocks rattle earthquake-damaged regions.
6: We're still sleeping on the floor in the living room with doors open.
4: And after another flare-up in hostilities between Iran and the US at the weekend, where does that leave peace talks? We'll begin, though, here at home. The Royal Commission into Anti-Semitism and Social Cohesion is beginning its third block of hearings in Sydney today. The inquiry was established in the wake of the Bondi Beach terror attack and has previously heard from Jewish Australians about their experiences of anti-Semitism. It's also heard from police and national security bosses. Our reporter Julia Andre has been covering the commission.
7: The focus of this third block of hearings is the presence of anti-Semitism, hate and extremism on online platforms, as well as investigating the presence of anti-Semitism in traditional media. Now, we're expecting this week to be hearing from social media giant Meta, which owns Facebook, Instagram and WhatsApp, and they'll have to testify about how anti-Semitism has spread on their platforms. In previous rounds of hearings, we've heard repeatedly from witnesses who are regular, everyday Jewish Australians who said that they've noticed an increase, a definite increase since the October 7th Hamas attacks of anti-Semitism online on social media platforms. There's also been critique of the conflict in the Middle East and the coverage of that. There's been critique of the coverage of the conflict in the Middle East by media in Australia, by everyday Australians when they've been at these hearings. And so we'll actually also be hearing from traditional media, including the ABC, later on in the block.
8: And so who are we expecting to hear from today?
7: Today we're hearing from a handful of witnesses who are Jewish Australians who are speaking about their experiences with anti-Semitism online. One man who was at the Bondi Beach terror attacks, he was actually shot, a bullet fragment shot over his head. And when he was there, he was trying to reach his family, who he was separated from, and he couldn't get onto his wife. So he actually took a photo of himself when he was at the attack and sent it to his wife with the caption, "I love you." Luckily, he survived that attack as well as his family. And after the attack, a friend of his asked his permission to be able to share that photo online, and he agreed to that. It went viral immediately, but in some dark corners of the web, it actually fueled some horrible conspiracy theories that he had faked those injuries and that the attack had been staged by Israel. So he'll be giving evidence today. There's also Benjamin Cohen.

0: He was the young man who was falsely accused of being the perpetrator of the Bondi stabbing attack at Westfield. Now, that was spread online. It was spread online, his name, that he was that attacker shortly after that attack. And then that was picked up by Seven News, and he managed to settle with them in a defamation case. But he's going to be giving evidence about the impact that that had on him. He's just a regular Jewish Australian, a Sydney University student. And there's also another number of witnesses that will be going under aliases just for fear of security. So we'll be hearing a lot today from those everyday Jewish Australians. After this two-week block, the inquiry will be moving to Melbourne, and then the Commissioner will be handing down her final report on the one-year anniversary of the Bondi Beach terror attacks in December.
1: Julia Andre reporting there. Well, heading overseas, and authorities say the death toll from two earthquakes that hit Venezuela last week has risen to 1,450, with over 3,100 people injured. Rescue teams from around the world are working with local authorities, volunteers and civilians to search for those who may still be trapped alive under the rubble of collapsed buildings. Freddy Carreno is a university professor in La Guaira, which is one of the worst hit areas. He says the danger isn't over yet.
2: Day after day, we've been feeling the little quakes. So every time we feel something, we have to leave the home. We're still sleeping on the floor in the living room with doors open. Whenever we feel something, we have to rush out of the apartment.
1: The BBC's Will Grant has been travelling through the affected area in northern Venezuela.
3: As you can imagine, the rescue efforts simply haven't ended overnight. The people are working tirelessly, even though the hope is fading so fast. They're sort of maintaining vigils outside. They're sitting on mattresses and waiting for news. Tragic stories are literally every few paces. Every other person you bump into in La Guaira is telling a similar story about missing relatives, missing neighbours, simply trapped somewhere under the rubble.
4: And Will, we've been hearing that there's a lack of heavy machinery to help dig people out.
3: The feeling is that the initial response was too slow, that the earth moving equipment wasn't in place quickly. I think there are others who are more sympathetic to the challenges the government faced because of the sheer size of this tragedy. It would have been a lot for any government, it would have been a lot for any nation, but one that's been through some of the things that Venezuela has been through in recent years, a mixture of hyperinflation, outward migration, political turmoil, conflict with Washington.
4: And yet America had promised a very quick response, that they would send help. Other countries across the world said they would send help. What's happened to that?
3: There has been. I mean, let's not underestimate how quickly nations like Mexico, Spain, Qatar, the United Kingdom have stepped up by sending personnel more than anything else in those first few hours. There's been aid sent from around the world. Heavy machinery has been sent. I think people just feel it could have been bigger. It should still continue, that this isn't about just the first initial moment of picking through the rubble.
4: People are grieving, people are looking for their relatives. Is there a sense of growing anger now against the authorities?
3: There is anger, there is frustration. I think they want to see the fact that the government are in place. There is a complete militarization of La Guaira, some 14,000 troops. It's about actually trying to pull anybody else left alive from the rubble, and then the important work of retrieving the bodies to give these people dignified funerals. This is important too to the families. So, yes, there is anger. That anger is growing, and one wonders exactly where it will reach. So far, tempers have remained in control. There's been very limited examples of looting and things like that. But as the hours turn to days and those days continue to pass, those tensions are only likely to grow at this stage.
1: And that was the BBC's Will Grant speaking there with Valerie Sanderson. This is ABC News Radio. I'm Rhiannon Elston. To some other news now. Property industry experts say housing prices are likely to continue falling into the middle of next

0: next year when interest rates are expected to come down. That comes as new figures from Cotality show a continued slowing of the market, with preliminary auction clearance rates falling to just over 49% across the country last week. Federal Environment Minister Murray Watt says New South Wales government is faced with a difficult balancing act in trying to keep waterways safe from shark attacks. The state government has confirmed year-round drone surveillance will begin this week on 70 beaches around the state and every beach in Sydney. And in sport, English cricket has been rocked with the surprise confirmation that captain Ben Stokes is retiring from the international game. We'll head back overseas again now. Another flare-up of hostilities between the US and Iran at the weekend threatens to derail negotiations to end the war. Iran says it launched missiles and drones targeting US allies Kuwait and Bahrain in retaliation for American attacks. Meanwhile, the US says it hit more than a dozen sites in Iran after a Panama-flagged vessel was targeted in the Strait of Hormuz. Again, the question is, where does this leave peace negotiations that are underway in Switzerland? Aaron David Miller is a senior fellow at the Carnegie Endowment for International Peace, and he's also a former Middle East negotiator at the US State Department. And he says real progress is unlikely at these talks.
1: I mean, I think whether or not the Iranian show up or the Americans show up for the technical talks that are destined to start, I think, for Tuesday, won't really fix the problem. What you need and what we don't have, given the absence of trust and confidence, is a strategic quid pro quo, an understanding on the part of Iran and the United States exactly what each side gets if they're willing to do serious negotiations. So on the American side, it's significant, serious restrictions to constrain and restrain Iran's nuclear program under intensive IAEA monitoring and verification. On the American side, it is to facilitate billions of dollars to the Iranians, either in unfrozen assets, sanctions relief, or continued waiver on oil sanctions. To me, that is the quid pro quo. I think it's going to be extremely difficult. Technical talks are fine, except the folks who are showing up for these talks are not decision makers. And every comma, every paragraph, every word is going to have to be approved in capitals. And right now you have no trust and no confidence between the two sides, and you have two potential triggers. One is Iran's determination to keep their hands all over the Straits of Hormuz, and the second is the ever-present problem of Lebanon. So it's going to be tough all the way around, but unless this strategic quid pro quo, I think, is understood and accepted, it's going to be very difficult to see how you get to a successful outcome.
2: Wasn't the MOU meant to provide the basis of that strategic quid pro quo? Wasn't that meant to set out some general directions or assurances so that they could then sit down and work out the detail? Is it just that the MOU has been insufficient in your view?
1: No, the MOU was a flawed document that followed a flawed U.S. and Israeli military campaign. It left an imperfect imbalance of power. I don't know who the lawyers or negotiators were on our side. I've been around negotiations for a long time. That document is so full of loopholes and generalities. It's really a ticket. That's what it is. You bought a ticket. Iran bought and the administration bought a ticket to enter into negotiations. But without a fundamental understanding of where the negotiations are going and what the purpose is, and some sense at the highest levels that both the U.S. and Iran will get what they need at the end of the road, I just don't see how you move this forward. And for the U.S., the purpose of this war, as the Trump administration explained it, is to constrain Iran's nuclear program, to put time on the clock, to monitor Iranian nuclear infrastructure, to ensure that they're not developing enough fissile material, enough computer modeling, miniaturization of the warhead to actually make a nuclear weapon. That's what the U.S. gets out of this. Nothing more, nothing less. And the Iranians don't get peace with the administration. They're not interested in that. Their proxies will continue to function. Their ballistic missiles will remain untouched. What they want

0: billions of dollars facilitated. They're not, it's not U.S. money, either facilitated by sanctions relief, which could produce billions, unlimited waivers on oil and petrochemicals, more billions, and at least, what, a quarter or a third of their currently frozen assets, $24 billion. That's what they need. And that, to me, seems to be the bargain. But if you're not clear about that, we're never going to get there. And that's under ideal circumstances. We have two kinetic situations, one in Lebanon and one in the Straits, which could blow this up and has been blowing it up for the last 4 days.
1: You talk about the need for this to really come from the top, from the leaders involved. Is it realistic, though, to think that Donald Trump, the ultimate and only decision maker, it seems, in U.S. politics, would sit down at a table with a leader from the Iranian regime and actually nut out a deal like that?
0: No, but we're not talking about a negotiating summit. I mean, I think that would be a catastrophe. And frankly, Mujtaba Khamenei, the supreme leader's son, having seen his father, his wife, and his mother, maybe a sister too, killed on February 28th. What do you think he's thinking about the United States and Donald Trump? I mean, this won't be
1: precisely
0: done.
1: Precisely, if we're not going to have the leaders at the top come and sit down and talk together, so isn't the negotiations we have sort of, it might not be ideal, but it's going to be hard to get better and higher ranking officials together than what we have, isn't it?
0: No, you can essentially deploy the president's best friend and his son-in-law and the Secretary of State of the United States of America. I work for half dozen. None of them would ever have been sitting out the gravest and greatest crisis that his or her administration faced. But you can, they're high enough level. They have access to the president, and if brought up to speed by technical experts, relying on the expertise of an all-government effort on the part of the United States, you could field a competent negotiating team. But the deal needs to be clearer before you're going to get traction on this, because there's so much mistrust and lack of confidence for any number of reasons. That, I think, is the problem.
2: And that was Aaron David Miller. He's a senior fellow at the Carnegie Endowment for International Peace and also a former Middle East negotiator at the US State Department. And he was speaking there with Melissa Clark. Thanks very much for your company here on News Radio this Monday. We'll have a quick look at the finance screens right now. The All Ords is up 0.6%. The ASX 200 also up 0.6%. One Aussie dollar currently buying 68.8 US cents. Now, we will have a full breakdown in a few minutes' time of all of the latest in Australian markets with the ABC's chief business correspondent, Ian Verinder. That's coming up very soon here on News Radio.
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2: Let's head over to the US now, because Kentucky residents are bracing for more severe rain a day after flash flooding killed at least four people and the governor declared a state of emergency. The heaviest rain is expected in southeast Kentucky as well as parts of Tennessee, including Owensboro and Somerset, Kentucky, Knoxville, Tennessee as well. Kentucky Governor Andy Beshear has issued a state emergency, telling CNN about the scale of the crisis.
10: Now, what we're seeing is massive infrastructure damage, especially to roads and bridges, entire bridges washed out that may not leave people stranded, but are certainly going to be a lot of work for us in the coming weeks and months. We have one water system that is impacted, though I think we're going to get it up and running. We're getting power restored, and we still have search and rescue teams all over our Commonwealth. It's really about 20 of our 120 counties that were hit hard. Most all those got at least 5 inches of rain in a very short period of time. One got 8 inches of rain in about a 6-hour period. So really massive, devastating flooding. But we've got a lot of great first responders who heroically got out there and rescued people. And I think we're starting to see at least the light at the end of the tunnel on this. I think it's our 16th weather-related disaster in 6.5 years.
2: That was Kentucky Governor Andy Beshear speaking with CNN, detailing some of that severe rain and flash flooding that is unfolding in the US state of Kentucky this morning.
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2: Well, joining us now for a look at the finance news is the ABC's chief business correspondent, Ian Verinder. Ian, good morning to you.
19: Morning, Randon. How are you?
2: Yeah, I'm well, thanks. Looking at the market, slightly up today.
19: Yeah, up around about 0.6% this morning, so fairly decent start to the day, and really running against the trend because Wall Street was down Friday night. The main market indicator was only off a couple of points, but the tech stocks continue to take a bit of a hit, actually. So off 1% on Friday night and down more than 4% for the week. So there's, you know, worries about this the huge expense on artificial intelligence investment and concerns about whether or not it will generate sufficient returns for the amount of money that everyone's pumped in, and whether or not the potential corporate buyers can justify the huge increase in cost in taking it on. So there's a few worries starting to rattle the market there. Plus, everyone's keeping a very close eye on the Middle East at the moment. There's a resumption of talks this morning, but I guess the events over the weekend demonstrate just how fragile the ceasefire is. And of course, there's an enormous amount of energy that's locked up in the Persian Gulf still.
2: Yeah, certainly been a volatile weekend in terms of what's been happening in the Middle East. Ian, looking at what's happening here at home, some banks are cutting home loan rates. Many people will be interested to hear what's happening in this space.
19: Well, yeah, look, the Reserve Bank might be the biggest player in the market when it comes to setting interest rates, but it doesn't always have the final say. Now, after 3 rate hikes this year, coupled with those mooted tax changes on property investment that were in the budget, residential housing prices are now in retreat, and that's led to a slowing growth in home lending. So to counter that, the nation's biggest home lender, Commonwealth Bank, has begun to cut rates on home loans. Not hugely, but by between about 5 and 8 basis points. And that's likely to force the other banks to follow suit. Now, over the weekend, auction clearing rates continued to fall down to about 42%. So that's the lowest since 2020. The other big factor in all this is that Macquarie Bank has emerged as a really aggressive competitor when it comes to home loans. So it's been keeping the other banks, rate rises in check anyway. So, you know, put all this together and you've got essentially a run of rate cuts against the official rate hikes. So, there's possibly some decent little deals that you could do with your bank in the near future.
2: Yeah, very interesting development there, Ian. To something else you're watching today, Firmus, the data center company, has struck a huge new deal. What more can you tell us about that?
19: Yeah, look, this is an unlisted but rapidly growing Australian artificial intelligence firm. It's based in Singapore, but it's essentially an Australian firm. And it's just landed a huge new deal. Now, Firmus is a company with a unique technology on data center construction and operation. And it's going to build this data center on an Indonesian island near Singapore that it says could generate around about $43 billion in revenue in its first 6 years alone. Now, the deal is backed by NVIDIA, which is the world's most valuable chip maker and one of the world's biggest corporations now. So, you know, while relatively new, Firmus has been catapulted into the limelight in Australia, and it plans to list on the Australian Stock Exchange sometime in the new financial year, which starts middle of this week.
2: Yeah, not far away at all. All right, Ian, thank you very much for bringing us up to date this morning.
19: Thanks, Rhiannon.
2: And that was the ABC's chief business correspondent, Ian Verinder.
3: You just want your news sharp, thorough, and on the go. 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
1: And for today, from the team at News Daily, the growing evidence of brain disease in the AFL, Sam Hawley will be speaking with Jess Halloran, a Four Corners reporter who's been looking into just that. Checking the weather across the country this morning. A lot of wet weather still about. That's due to a northwest cloud band that's moving its way across the country. We're starting to see those showers spreading into places like Canberra this morning, a top of 15 degrees there. Showers in Brisbane as well, 21. Possible shower in Sydney today. You're heading for a maximum of 20 degrees. We could see that wet weather developing in Melbourne. 16, your top. Hobart, 15 for you today. Mostly sunny. Seeing some showers in Adelaide, 18 degrees today, and a similar story in Perth as well. Wet weather for you, a top of 18. Darwin, though, clear skies, 31. Time now for a news update.

0: ABC News. Hello, I'm Simon Lauder. US media is reporting Washington and Tehran have agreed to stop the strikes against each other. Axios says a senior US official has confirmed the development, with the two sides expected to meet in Qatar later this week to work out the dispute over the Strait of Hormuz. The US says it conducted new strikes on Iran after a drone attack on a Panama-flagged vessel, and Iran says it attacked US infrastructure in Kuwait and Bahrain in retaliation. The US ambassador to the UN, Mike Waltz, says any attempt by Iran to impose tolls on the strait will not be tolerated.
1: Iran was apparently relying on Oman to help it set up this new infrastructure, and now Oman has rejected the idea of tolls or fees. So they're completely isolated here. President Trump's not going to stand for it.
0: More than 2,000 international rescue workers and 100 sniffer dogs are continuing to search the rubble after Venezuela's twin earthquakes. More than 30 people have been saved over the weekend, but tens of thousands remain missing. The number of people confirmed dead is close to 1,500. Freddy Carreño is a university professor in La Guaira, one of the worst hit areas. He says the danger is not over yet.
2: Day after day, we've been feeling the little quakes. So every time we feel something, we have to leave the home. We're still sleeping on the floor in the living room with doors open. Whenever we feel something, we have to rush out of the apartment.
0: Back home, and Labor frontbencher Matt Thistlethwaite says the drop in auction clearances is due to uncertainty about interest rates, but admits the government's tax changes are a small factor. The latest data from Cotality shows Sydney, Melbourne and Brisbane suffered major drops in property clearances last week. Mr Thistlethwaite told Sky News Treasury estimates are still on track for housing prices to grow, but at a slower rate.
3: That's what we've been trying to achieve. We wanted to make sure that people who are looking to buy a home rather than an investment could get into the housing market, and we removed that advantage that investors had.
0: The number of Australian rules footballers who've died with a degenerative brain disease that's rocked US professional sports is far higher than previously thought. Until today, only 5 former members have been found to have chronic traumatic encephalopathy, or CTE, which is linked to the repeated hits generated in contact sport. Four Corners can reveal that number is now 33. Over the last 8 years, neuropathologist Michael Buckland has examined the donated brains of dozens of former players.
4: I think it tells all of us that there's a problem, that playing a lot of contact or collision sport leads you to have risk of CTE later in life, and it's a problem that needs to be urgently addressed.
0: For more, you can watch Four Corners on ABC TV tonight at 8:30 or on iView. The peak body for Australian universities is calling on the government to scrap the job-ready graduate scheme, arguing young people can't keep up with the rising cost of living and education. The job-ready scheme was introduced by the Morrison government

0: in 2021, which slashed fees for STEM, teaching and nursing degrees, but significantly raised the price of arts degrees. Today, Teal Independent Monique Ryan will table a private members' bill to Parliament to shift the date HEX debts are indexed until after repayments are applied to the balance, which she says would save students $3 billion over a decade. Northern Territory Health says despite a drop in diphtheria case numbers, Central Australians should not get complacent. Health's Regional Executive Director for Central Australia, Beck Schultz, says new case numbers are now in the single digits per week, showing that disease spread is slowing. She says with the Alice Springs show on Friday and Saturday bringing people into town, it's a good time to get vaccinated.
1: We're doing well. I don't think it's time to be complacent, though, especially in Alice Springs where we know our population boom over the show season, and it takes people a number of weeks to get back home. While we've got everyone in town, let's get them fully vaccinated.
0: Captain Ben Stokes has stunned English cricket with confirmation he's quitting the international form of the game. The third and final test against New Zealand at Trent Bridge will be his last game for his country. Stokes was not considered for the second test after a nightclub incident and says the time feels right to quit the international stage.
2: Types of emotions when I think this day comes to everyone. There's relief, there's happiness, there's excitement, there's sadness, there's everything that you go through, I guess.
0: This is ABC News.
3: Simon, thank you.
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3: Hello, I'm Rhiannon Elston. It's great to be with you here on News Radio this Monday, the 29th of June. Coming up, an ABC investigation finds dozens of Australian rules players have died with CTE, which is far higher than previously thought. Australia to sign a landmark security pact with Vanuatu today, so what does that mean for both countries? And Puerto Rican rapper Bad Bunny makes history. We'll find out why shortly. First, though, Australia and Vanuatu are expected to sign a landmark strategic pact today after months of negotiations. The Prime Minister, Anthony Albanese, and Vanuatu's Prime Minister, Jotham Napat, will meet in Canberra to ink the Nakamal Agreement. It's a major strategic pact which will see Australia funnel around $500 million into Vanuatu over a decade, and that's in exchange for a security partnership. It comes as China is also working to negotiate an economic pact with the Pacific Island nation. Dr. Tess Newton-Kane is an adjunct associate professor at the Griffith Asia Institute, and she says this deal between Australia and Vanuatu has been a long time in the making.
5: It's been a long, drawn-out process with various twists and turns. So the fact that we're getting to the point where it is going to be signed means that all parties can move on from the process of getting it signed to how it's going to be implemented and what it means for the relationship and how it's going to benefit both sides, particularly from a development point of view, the people of Vanuatu.
3: You've described this as a watered-down pact. What do you think Australia will get out of this today, and how does that compare to what it was hoping to get out of it?
5: The main thing that Australia's going to get out of it today is the ability to say that it's done. So the fact that it's taken such a long time and has been a very somewhat fraught process is not good for Australia in terms either, you know, in terms of domestic politics. So there'll be no more questions at Senate estimates about, you know, when is this document going to be signed, because it'll have been signed. So I think Australia gets out of it the fact that they can just put that process behind them and move on. It also gets to add, you know, it'll be able to add this agreement to a raft of others that it's signed in recent times, including with Tuvalu, with Nauru, with Papua New Guinea. It's looking to sign something with Fiji and possibly an upgraded version of an agreement with Solomon Islands as well. So it's part of this kind of networked architecture that Australia's been developing for a while.
3: And Vanuatu, what is it hoping to get out of this, and how does that compare to what it hoped to initially?
5: So Vanuatu had a very strong position at the beginning, was that they were looking for visa-free travel to Australia for Vanuatu citizens. So it's not getting that, and I think it was always unlikely that that was going to be in the agreement. What is in the agreement, or possibly not in the agreement, but in the surrounding talks, is an agreement.

0: agreement to discuss further improved mobility for Vanuatu citizens, including making the process of acquiring visas hopefully more simple and straightforward. As we know, for some reason yet to really be fully explained, Vanuatu wasn't included in the latest round of the Pacific Engagement Visa that was the call went out last week or the week before. We're expecting that to change once this agreement's signed. And also there is a financial aspect to this. So there's an the initially, when this process first started, we were looking at $500 million over 10 years. So we'll be looking to see whether that's been maintained. And obviously Vanuatu will be wanting to see funding that comes under this agreement, wanting to see those funds start flowing as soon as possible. And, you know, we'll be expecting to see some more detail as to how they're going to be applied.
1: How would you describe the relationship between Australia and Vanuatu right now?
0: I think it's quite fraught at the moment. My understanding is that there's not a lot of ceremony associated with Prime Minister Napat's visit today. I think it's going to be fairly kind of bare bones in its approach, just kind of get the job done and keep things moving. There's a very small press conference, so it's not going to be as big a deal as maybe other visits might have been. So I think there is some rebuilding to do of that relationship. Hopefully, now that once this agreement is signed and we can draw a line under that process, there will be further opportunities to rebuild and reset and push that arrangement. I mean, it's important to remember that Vanuatu's relationship with Australia is its most important relationship when it comes to a development partner. People in Vanuatu, politicians and business people and everybody really values the relationship. So it's important that everybody that's in a position to work on that relationship kind of puts in some effort to get it back to rights.
1: You described today's meeting as a very bare bones one, at least that's what we're expecting. How do you think that compares to that very decorative one we saw on Tanna Island on a mountaintop some 10 months ago?
0: Yeah, it was quite a while ago, sort of in the distant past when it comes to media cycles, I guess. So it kind of means that, you know, it just kind of started with a bang on top of a volcano and it's finishing with something of a whimper. But I guess the main thing is that it is coming to a conclusion and it is going to be signed. And that's, you know, that's a good thing. And it marks a, you know, it means that people can move on to things that are hopefully a bit more dynamic and a bit more satisfying on all parts.
1: But does that beg the question, Tess, what has happened in the interim between those two ceremonies?
0: Well, I think it's because, you know, there was, like I say, it was long and drawn out. We know that there were concerns on the part of officials and policymakers in Vanuatu. What nobody wanted was what happened previously, where the then Prime Minister, signed something very much kind of almost off the cuff whilst Minister Wong was in country. And then that agreement just kind of died a death because it hadn't been sufficiently canvassed and socialized and discussed within the Vanuatu circle. So Prime Minister Napat was obviously very keen to ensure that that didn't happen again. There were several revisions. I know there's definitely been frustration on the Vanuatu side about Australia's perceived intransigence about what should or shouldn't be in the text. But Australia's seen before and has learnt again that when it comes to this sort of thing, Vanuatu officials can be very firm and very, what's the right word? Very kind of like stolid and just very intentional about how they use these processes and how they ensure that, you know, they are not signing away things that are held very closely, such as sovereignty and autonomy and the foreign policy position of being friends to all and enemies to none.
1: China is pursuing its own pact with Vanuatu, the Nameli Agreement. What's the status of that at the moment, and how much do you think that has complicated Australia's efforts to get the Nakamal Agreement over the line?
0: So I don't know what its current status is. It wouldn't surprise me if it wasn't to be finalised and signed, sort of very close to this one. Essentially, the China agreement, from what I've been told by sources close to government, is that It's essentially another development cooperation agreement, similar to ones that have previously been in place between Vanuatu and China. It doesn't touch on security. It's framed around economic exchange and development. My sense is that some parts within the Australian side of things have allowed this to become a complication. I know that we certainly have seen reported private assertions by Australian officials saying that they think China has been trying to frustrate the Nakamal agreement process. People close to the Vanuatu government have said to me that that's not been the case. So, you know, there's a lot of points and counterpoints across this whole system. I think it's important for your listeners to understand that from a Vanuatu perspective, and that really is where this needs to come back to, what the Vanuatu government is seeking to do is work with a range of partners in order to take forward its own development aspirations. And that is guiding what it does. The other things that guide Vanuatu's engagement with all other countries, is a policy of non-militarization. So Vanuatu is a non-aligned country and has been since it became a country. So that's a very important part of how these agreements are formulated. And also Vanuatu guards its independence and sovereignty very closely. So it's looking to be able to maximize its opportunities to work with a range of partners, some of whom it's worked with for a very long time and some of whom are newer on the scene.
1: And that was Dr. Tess Newton-Cain. She's an adjunct associate professor at Griffith Asia Institute, and she was speaking to me a little earlier. Well, ABC's Four Corners has found the number of Australian rules footballers who have died with the degenerative brain disease, CTE, is far higher than previously thought. Until now, there had only been 5 known cases of CTE diagnosed in professional AFL players. But new data now puts that number at 33, and that's across all levels of the game. Parents, players and experts are calling for the AFL to ensure the game is safe and for players to be informed of the risks of repeated head knocks. Four Corners reporter Jess Halloran has more.
2: These statistics are 6 times higher than what we've previously known. We had known of 5 AFL footballers, but now there are 33 footballers who have been diagnosed with CTE post-mortem. And that includes 19 professional and semi-professional players and 14 amateurs. What we've

0: AFL team called the Gippsland Power. He played representative footy for Vic Country. But over his career, he was obviously suffering, you know, what, you know, Michael Buckland calls the rough and tumble of footy, and suffering, obviously, many knocks. But one significant concussion and only one diagnosed concussion. But as we know, this is a disease related to risk of exposure. And Nick, his symptoms were that he was really depressed and his parents didn't know why he was so depressed, and neither did Nick. He expressed, you know, these really severe sad thoughts, and he didn't know what was going on with his brain.
1: What should the AFL be doing about this?
0: Well, Dr. Michael Buckland believes that there should be a CTE prevention protocol that sits alongside a concussion protocol. Like, we all know about concussion, but he believes there should be a CTE prevention protocol. He's not alone in that thinking, and that one of those recommendations is that they reduce kids' exposure to tackling, and that kids shouldn't be allowed to tackle until they're 14. And the other measures that they're encouraging include reducing the number of hits you suffer in training, and the strength of those hits need to be radically reduced too.
2: And that was Four Corners reporter Jess Halloran speaking there with Gemma Vaness. And you can see Jessica's report on Four Corners tonight at 8:30 Australian Eastern Standard Time on ABC TV, or any time on iView. This is ABC News Radio. I'm Rhiannon Elston. Here are the headlines. The public is being warned to avoid sick or dead birds following the detection of the deadly H5N1 strain of bird flu in Australia. So far, four cases have been confirmed, three in WA and one in South Australia. Federal opposition leader Angus Taylor says it will take time for the coalition to win back the trust of voters. The latest news poll has the coalition's primary vote at a historic low of 17%. And overseas, more than 2,000 international rescue workers continue to search the rubble after Venezuela's twin earthquakes. More than 30 people have been saved over the weekend, but almost 1,500 have been confirmed killed, while tens of thousands remain missing. Well, it's time now to get all the latest in sport, and Mark Adnall is with us this morning. Mark, hello.
3: G'day, Rhiannon, and good morning. Joyful Canada fans are celebrating their team's historic 1-0 win over South Africa at the Soccer World Cup in Los Angeles. The co-hosts are heading into the last 16 for the first time in their history. Canada will next face either the Netherlands or Morocco on the 4th of July in Houston for a place in the quarterfinals. This fan says it's a dream come true.
4: Absolutely amazing. Great atmosphere. We stood up the whole game. People are watching it. You know, Canadians think they don't know football that well, but we're very informed. We're watching the game. We're commenting. As a laughing guy beside me, we had a great time. Friendship in the beautiful game.
3: Former Socceroo Bruce Jitte says he expects Australia to perform well as they move into the knockout round of the FIFA World Cup. Australia takes on Egypt in Dallas, Texas, next Saturday morning for their round of 32 match. Jitte says the Socceroos will dig deep and play a great game.
5: When everything's against them, when no one's backing them, when everyone's expecting nothing from them, they will come out and they won't just surprise Australians, they'll surprise the whole world. They've got this knack of when they're really up against it, the better the opposition gets, they can really stand up and be counted.
3: In rugby league, Queensland coach Billy Slater has named a 20-man squad for the deciding Game 3 of the State of Origin series at Brisbane's Lang Park on July the 8th. Patrick Carrigan, Jeremiah Nene and Corey Horsburgh are in for Queensland, while Lindsay Collins is among those who miss out. New South Wales released its side last night with a number of changes, including Jack Bostock from the Dolphins being named to make his Origin debut. Stephen Crichton returns for the Blues in place of Katoni Staggs, while Brian Toho was also dropped. West's Tigers NRL coach Benji Marshall says he's been left frustrated following his side's 12-6 loss to the Newcastle Knights in Newcastle. In wet conditions, the Tigers were in front 12-6 at halftime, but the Knights hit back after the break to claim their 10th win of the season and move to 5th spot on the ladder. The Tigers, who lost centre Taylor May to a dislocated shoulder, have dropped to 11th spot, and Marshall says his team missed a golden opportunity to climb the ladder.
6: You know, I thought for most of that game, I thought we were the better team, to be honest, and I thought we lost it. A couple of key moments in the game that are hurting us at the moment. Look, there was a lot that I liked today, but the fact we couldn't ice that game, given the possession we had.

0: Yeah, it's frustrating because that game, that result of that game was very important for us.
1: And the Canberra Raiders snapped a three-game losing streak to keep their slim finals hopes alive after defeating St George Illawarra by 14 points in Canberra. To the AFL, the Gold Coast Suns season has suffered another setback following a 51-point loss to Fremantle at Perth Stadium. The 11-14-80 to 3-11-29 victory has extended the Dockers club record winning streak to 14 games and increased their buffer at the top of the table to 8 points ahead of Sydney. The Suns, in contrast, have dropped to 11th place, and coach Damien Hardwick admits the Dockers were in a class above.
2: Now, we sort of went into the game with a plan and we knew what that looked like, and we just couldn't get it working for us at any stage. They're strong in and around the ball, and then they whip it away when they have opportunities. So, you know, they're well coached, they're well drilled, and we're a fair way off that at the minute.
1: In the other match, North Melbourne moved up to 9th spot with a 14-point victory over Essendon at Docklands. Australian middle distance star Cameron Myers has broken the Australian men's 1500 metres record at the Paris Diamond League event. The 20-year-old won in a world-leading 3 minutes 28 seconds to eclipse Ollie Hoare's previous national mark. Sarah Billings also broke the Australian women's 800 metres record with a time of 1 minute 57.01 seconds. Olympic champion Nina Kennedy finished third in the pole vault, while Jess Howell returned to form by finishing fourth in the women's 1500. And Mercedes driver George Russell has won Formula One's Austrian Grand Prix with Australian Oscar Piastri in fourth spot. Russell finished ahead of Max Verstappen and the third place Kimi Antonelli. It's Russell's first win since the opening race of the season in Melbourne in March. That's all the sport for now, Rhiannon, and I'll be back in about an hour.
3: Sounds good, Mark Andel. Thanks very much for the update. Well, if you've ever been on a flight that's been caught up in bad turbulence, you'll know it's at best unpleasant and in rare cases has led to passenger and crew injuries. Well, Australian researchers are now looking at the natural world and specifically to birds to try to understand how they cope with rough weather and what they hope what they're learning in the lab can one day be applied to aviation. Matt Penn is an RMIT researcher who's been working on this study and he joins us now. Matt, hello to you.
4: Hello, it's good to be with you.
3: You've been looking at how birds handle strong winds in the lab. What have you found out?
4: Yeah, we found out many different things. I think one of our key findings is that there are many different ways that birds use to handle strong gusts and turbulence. So there's not one thing that they do. There's many different things they do, and they do them all very well and combine them very efficiently. So they get benefits from a wide variety of different things all at the same time.
3: So one of the birds you've been studying is the Nankin Kestrel. Am I saying that right?
4: You are, yes.
3: Yeah, what's so special about this bird and the way it flies?
4: Yeah, so Nankin Kestrels are small falcons about the size of a seagull, and they do a hunting behaviour called wind hovering. And wind hovering is when they fly into the wind at the same speed as the wind. And so when they do that, they stay stationary above the ground. So you might have actually seen some doing this if you've been on a country drive. You can see them off to the side of the road sometimes, just hovering motionless in the air above the ground. And they can do this with incredible accuracy. So we trained them to do this in the wind tunnel. So they were hovering in the wind tunnel for us, and they would keep themselves steady with their heads moving by less than 1 millimeter. So when they're doing that for us, it's great for us because we can introduce gusts and turbulence, and they keep themselves precisely still. And that means we can study how they're moving their wings and their tail in order to maintain a very steady flight, even in highly turbulent conditions.
3: Yeah, and what have you found out about how exactly they do that? Is it down to their anatomy, or are they making tiny adjustments, or what's going on?
4: Yeah, it's a mixture of all of that. So they are making tiny adjustments all the time. They're constantly making tiny adjustments. But there's a lot of things to do with their physiology and their anatomy that gives them a real help as well. So the flexibility of their wings, both the feathers are flexible, and then also the wing joints are flexible, and that gives them a kind of like natural suspension. So when gusts hit, their wings and tail just kind of flex to absorb the loads. And then there's also many different things about their wings, which means that they maintain constant lift production. So that means that their flight is steady, their wings don't stall, which is when you have a sudden loss of lift that causes aircraft to fall out of the sky suddenly, unexpectedly, which is obviously something we definitely want to avoid. So birds' feathers and the shapes of their wings are really well designed so that that doesn't happen.
3: Yeah, you and your colleagues then created a robotic bird after you

0: studied these actual birds, and then you put the robotic bird in the wind tunnel. Tell us about that process.
1: Yeah, we did. So this was one of my colleagues, Mario, who created a robotic kestrel. So he studied the way that the kestrels were flying and moving, and then built a robot which replicated those movements and put that in the wind tunnel. And that allowed us to measure the forces that are generated when the robot moves in those ways. And he found some really interesting things. So he found that when the birds are making the adjustments of their wings and their tail, it produces around the same forces that aircraft do. But birds' wings are so much lighter than aircraft wings, which actually means the birds can be much more agile. So,
0: and Matt,
1: the secret.
0: Oh, I was just going to ask you, how will this be used in the future in terms of aviation applications?
1: Yeah, so we'll use this to make small unmanned aircraft safer, and they'll be able to fly in a much wider range of weather conditions, because at the moment, if it's windy and it's gusty, they really struggle. So it means that they'll be able to use the small unmanned aircraft will be able to operate much more safely. They might be able to fly in cities to deliver your online shopping packages, or can be used in agriculture, a wide range of different ways.
0: Fantastic. Yeah. Really interesting research, Matt. Thank you very much for talking us through it.
1: Thank you.
0: And that was Matt Penn. He's an RMIT researcher, and he's been looking at how birds can teach us about staying steady in the wind. Let's take a look at the finance screens now. The All Ords up today, 0.4%. The ASX 200 also up 0.3%. One Aussie dollar currently buying 68.8 US cents. In terms of the weather across our capitals, a couple of showers in Brisbane today, a top of 21. Partly cloudy in Sydney, your maximum 20. In Melbourne today, 16 and a shower or two. Seeing that wet weather in Adelaide as well, 18. Perth also heading for 18 today with showers in the mix. Darwin, clear skies though, mostly sunny and 31.

0: ABC News. Hello, I'm Simon Lauder. Geelong coach Chris Scott has defended the AFL's approach to concussion and past players. The ABC's Four Corners has revealed that 33 Australian rules footballers, including 19 at the professional and semi-professional level, have been diagnosed with the degenerative brain disease CTE. Global neuroscience experts say the statistics are alarming and need to be urgently addressed by the AFL. Chris Scott, who played 215 games for Brisbane, says the league has made an effort to support its players.
1: I don't think we hear this enough. I've been in the game 30 years, 14 years as a player. I could not speak highly enough of the care, especially from a medical sense, that I received as a player. And that continued right through my coaching career.
0: You can watch the Four Corners investigation Collision on ABC TV at 8:30 tonight or on ABC iView. Independent MP Monique Ryan has introduced a private members bill calling to change the date HEX debt is indexed. Currently, HEX is indexed on the 1st of June each year before students file their tax returns and their balances are adjusted. Dr. Ryan's bill proposes the indexation date is changed to the 1st of November. She says the HEX system needs to be dismantled as a matter of urgency.
2: We wouldn't accept it if interest is applied to our mortgages or our credit card debts after we'd made repayments towards those accounts. But Australian graduates who are dealing with a cost of learning crisis are being forced to pay more on the HEX debts.
0: Queensland's Premier has confirmed some children in state care have been sleeping on office floors. The union representing child safety workers has raised concerns, saying staff have been keeping emergency bedding and air mattresses in government department offices. David Crisafulli says while it's rare, it's been happening for years.
3: There are eight other children where I've been notified that they've slept in offices as well. One was three children on the Bayside in January 2019, three children in Mackay in October 2019, two children at Mount Gravatt in December 2023, and I'm told there are other incidents.
0: Former Attorney General Mark Dreyfus has called for a further strengthening of hate speech laws in his

0: submission to the Royal Commission on Anti-Semitism and Social Cohesion in Sydney. Gavin Coote reports.
1: Mark Dreyfus, who's a prominent Jewish Labor MP, has lodged a submission to the inquiry saying the issue of anti-Semitism is personal and part of his family's history. As Attorney General, Mr. Dreyfus oversaw Labor's banning of Nazi salutes and anti-vilification laws. But in his submission, he calls for a further extension of hate speech laws, including a broader criminal offence that captures hate speech before it becomes violent or threatens violence. The Royal Commission is resuming hearings today, with its third hearing block focusing on anti-Semitism online.
0: More stories of miraculous rescues have emerged from Venezuela days after two powerful earthquakes struck the country. But as the BBC's Orla Guerin explains, locals are angry at the lack of government support.
2: As one Venezuelan man put it to me, look, in this country, if a few dozen students want to go out to protest, the authorities can get two tanks out on the streets very quickly. But they have not mobilised all the resources of the state to support the victims of the earthquake. I haven't met anybody who has said the government is doing its best. Some are still cautious about expressing criticism, but increasingly there is an openness that people are willing to say out loud things which they wouldn't have said before, such as the desperation.
0: Vets say it's a good idea to keep an eye on pets after the arrival of the H5N1 strain of bird flu in Australia. Four cases have been confirmed in wild seabirds, three in Western Australia and one in South Australia. The deadly virus has decimated animal populations overseas. President of the Australian Veterinary Association, Dr. Diana Barker, says cats are particularly susceptible.
3: So the things that we should be looking for in our cats is just respiratory signs, so snuffly nose, sneezing, but also they can get some weakness and lethargy and not able to walk properly. So those are the types of signs to see in cats. The risk is really, really low.
0: Former Socceroo Bruce Gite says it's been great to see the whole country come together to show their support for the Socceroos at the FIFA World Cup. Australia's into the round of 32, taking on Egypt in Dallas, Texas on Saturday morning. Gite says it's a fantastic moment for the country.
4: You know, you've got people from all walks of life coming together. So it's really special. Even non-traditional football fans are fans of the Socceroos and Matildas. There's a patriotism to it as well. So it is really beautiful to see it.
5: Simon, thanks for the update.
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5: I'm Rhiannon Elston. It's good to be with you here on News Radio this Monday, the 29th of June. Coming up, auction clearance rates fall across the country again. Two markets have recorded their worst auction weeks in 5 years. The federal government announces tougher penalties for tech giants in a bid to strengthen its social media ban for under 16s.
7: These changes ensure that the Safety Commissioner has the tools and powers it needs to hold platforms to account.
5: That's Communications Minister Annika Wells. And renewed calls for calm in the Middle East after hostilities flare again. We'll begin here at home, though. Sydney and Melbourne have recorded the worst auction week in more than 5 years, prompting speculation Australia could see a drop in prices not seen since COVID or the global financial crisis. New figures from property research firm Cotality show a preliminary clearance rate of 49.2% for the past week, meaning fewer than half of all homes taken to auction found a buyer. And this has raised fresh questions about whether this drop in auction clearance rates is a sign of prices softening in the market and how long this buyer's market will last. Nerida Connersby, the chief economist from Ray White for Property, says the data is consistent with what's being seen on the ground.
8: There are fewer auctions taking place, and then there's also fewer auctions selling. It's also flowing through to our open home data. We conduct around 12,000 open homes per week, and in many cities they've now halved compared to where they were last year. So buyer activity has definitely shifted.
9: And are some cities worse than others? I'm saying here that Brisbane and Melbourne and Sydney had what we would term shockers over the weekend. What's happening in the other cities like Perth and Adelaide?
8: Well, when we look at pricing, Sydney and Melbourne are definitely leading the way in terms of price decline. So both of those cities recorded price declines in May. If we have a look elsewhere, prices are still increased when we look at the latest data, but things are definitely slowing. So a city like Perth, where prices have been running at sort of 15 to 20%, it's now slowing down significantly. Adelaide is quite similar as well. Both of those cities don't see

0: hugely high numbers of auctions taking place, but the level of activity is certainly slowing.
1: You were talking there about house prices dropping in, particularly in Sydney and Melbourne. I saw a headline the other day that Sydney's median house prices plunged by $75,000. Is that on the money? Is that how much prices have dropped?
0: Well, it depends on what you're looking at. I mean, when we have a look at the top end of the market, it's definitely dropped quite significantly. So if you're looking at sort of that $2 million plus price point, that's been slowing down pretty much since October last year. So prices have dropped about 2% in that part of the market. The cheaper end of the market, when we have a look at sort of $1.2 million. That's still been moving quite quickly, but now because of the budget, we will see a drawback of investor activity. So we do expect that part of the market to also weaken.
1: Yeah, just on the investors, I mean, the government brought in these capital gains tax changes and the negative gearing changes to try and get investors out of the property market. Do you think it's working from what we're seeing in these past few weeks?
0: Yeah, look, the official data doesn't come out until the end of July. So the ABS will publish their lending data for the June quarter. But when we see some of the banking data that's now coming out, the various banks have said that investor loans have reduced. Mm. It makes sense. I mean, you know, we know that investors did rely on negative gearing. The rental yields being achieved certainly didn't make them stack up as an investment otherwise. So it would make sense for investors to pull back quite significantly as a result of the budget changes.
1: There's all this talk right now that we're in a buyer's market and now's the moment to pounce if you're thinking about buying a house. And there's speculation we could see price drops, you know, similar to those recorded during the global financial crisis back in 2008. Do you think that's on the money?
0: Yeah, I mean, it's interesting. We don't see, even when prices are looking quite weak, we don't often see buyers jump in very quickly. And I think the issue is that buyers will be looking at the market and thinking, well, there may be more to fall. And, you know, as a result, I don't really want to buy at a higher price than I have to. I mean, generally what we do see when we do see prices falling is that buyers jump in when the prices start to recover again. And during the global financial crisis and during the pandemic, we saw it occur in both periods, is that prices fell and they did so over, you know, not a prolonged time period, but over a, you know, a year or so. And then when the market did recover, the prices recovered very, very sharply. Mm. And it's really, I think it's just down to people's, you know, feeling about how things are. You know, no one wants to buy at a peak market. You want to buy at the bottom. And, you know, I think that really drives behaviour.
1: Just wondering what this is doing to the price of rents at the moment. Do you know that?
0: Yeah, rents are going up. I mean, housing is a major component of CPI, and rents is part of that. It depends on where you are. I mean, if you have a look at places like Sunshine Coast and Gold Coast now, rents are increasing sort of 8-9% per annum. So, you know, they're very clearly outpacing inflation. If you have a look at a market like Melbourne, where we're seeing more housing supply than population growth, it's quite a different matter. Rents have been calmed quite significantly as a result. But yeah, in some cities, I mean, Perth as well, you know, we talk a lot about Perth house prices increasing at, you know, doubling over the past five or 6 years, but it's the same with rents. We have seen a very similar situation for rents.
1: And just before I let you go, I'm wondering what impact this slowing of the housing market could end up actually having on our broader economy. Let's move beyond our ability to buy houses.
0: Yeah, so I guess in terms of pricing, it's not necessarily a problem. House prices don't feed into inflation, for example, and, you know, we do have affordability problems in Australia. The bigger problem is around transaction volumes, and transaction volumes can swing around significantly. If you have a look during the pandemic, they dropped to around 390,000 per annum. Following the end of the pandemic, they jumped to sort of 780,000, and transaction volumes are really what drives economic activity. They drive stamp duty revenue. It will mean a big hit on the states that rely on stamp duty, which is all of them except Canberra, and also more generally on broader economic growth. We know, you know, architects do better in a strong market. We know people that move furniture around do better. People buy furniture. So, you know, there's this whole chain of economic activity that occurs because of transactions. And so that's our bigger concern, not really house prices, because obviously things are very expensive, and even a fall of 10% only takes us back to sort of July last year. It's just more that swinging around of transaction volumes that are challenging.
2: And that was Nerida Connersby, the chief economist from Ray White for Property, speaking to News Radio's Sarah Morris. Well, the tech giants are on notice again, with the federal government announcing tougher penalties in a bid to strengthen its under-16s social media ban it introduced more than 6 months ago. The government is seeking to double penalties to $99 million for tech companies that breach the ban while bolstering the eSafety Commissioner's powers. Countries like the UK are watching these developments closely as they attempt to follow Australia's lead. Annika Wells is the Minister for Communications and the Minister for Sport, and she insists this change is about making improvements and not an admission the laws were wrong in the first place.
3: We've consistently said that our social media minimum age law is a world first. It's going to need to be flexible and adaptable. And it's actually about having the backs of parents and their kids. That's what this has always been about. And I've always said, for the year that I've been the communications minister, that I'm happy to make improvements to the law where we see it. I already changed the rules last year around YouTube. These changes ensure that the safety commissioner has the tools and powers it needs to hold platforms to account, and we're making sure that she can do just that.
4: She said earlier this month that the legislation was drafted very quickly and didn't give her sufficient powers. Was the government not listening closely enough to her during the drafting of these bills in the first place?
3: You're right that the 31 March compliance update was important in this process. We've been methodical about it, but that's when Julia McGrant outlined serious compliance concerns. You'll remember I did a Blue Room press conference about that. I said these companies are taking the mickey.

0: We gave them the opportunity to remedy. You know, I get monthly reports from the Safety Commissioner. In the two monthly reports I've had since then, we are not seeing improvements. So now we are acting to bulk up her powers.
1: Yeah, that interim report, it found around 70% of kids who had a social media account before the ban still have accounts. So is that a failure? Is that 70% rate? Does that mean the scheme isn't working in your view right now?
0: I think we can all agree we would like the scheme to work better than it is currently, but that is on big tech taking the mickey. And I think, like I've said before, there are two pieces to this. There are the actual enforcement mechanisms that we need to do now. That's what we are beefing up this week in the Parliament, with more powers for the eSafety Commissioner and doubling the fine for big tech. But then there's also the broader cultural change piece. And much like when seatbelts became mandatory in cars, it took a while for people to observe that law. And this is about the five-year-olds, the nine-year-olds who will never have a social media account until 16. That change will take a while to seep through.
1: Mister, you're also introducing legislation to limit gambling advertising to Parliament this week. There's been some targeted consultation with stakeholders. Are there any changes to the draft laws that you're making after that consultation?
0: There are some revisions after the exposure draft and the consultation process, and I'll continue to work with stakeholders and parliamentarians on these reforms. It's, you know, in social policy, the pen is never down, but this is a big and meaningful reform package. I want to see it legislated as quickly as we can, because the Prime Minister announced at the National Press Club this reform package and said the implementation date would be 1 January, and we need to stick to that.
1: What are those changes that you're making after the consultation?
0: We will introduce the legislation this week in the Parliament, as you say, and the differences between the exposure draft and the legislation will be evident. But Mel, I'll tell you, they're minor. There's nothing that is particularly substantive that will alter people's views of the legislation, given that these are very deep.

0: but none of those will be in the changes that you're making?
1: No, these are minor revisions.
0: The Four Corners is reporting tonight on the number of Australian rules footballers who have died with degenerative brain disease that has, you know, really rocked US professional sports, you know, that it's far higher than previously thought. How concerned are you as sports minister for what the implications might mean for athletes here in Australia?
1: I mean, chronic traumatic encephalopathy is a priority of the Albanese government. We committed $12.5 million in the previous budget to help research and prevent CTE. It's linked with Dementia Australia. They're running the project for us. And when I was the aged care and sport minister, it was a particular intersectional interest of mine to try and do this work. So we're going to continue to work with the Australian Sport Commission, who leads this for us on concussion and how that affects all sports and repeated head trauma in sport. And we've got to do more on the research front, and it's important work, and I'll continue to do it.
2: And that was Annika Wells, the Minister for Communications. She was speaking there with Melissa Clark. This is ABC News Radio. I'm Rhiannon Elston. Here are the headlines. The ABC's Four Corners has revealed that 33 Australian rules footballers, including 19 at the professional and semi-professional level, have been diagnosed with the degenerative brain disease, CTE. Geelong coach Chris Scott has defended the AFL's approach to concussion and pass players. Queensland's Premier has confirmed some children in state care have been sleeping on office floors. The union representing child safety workers has raised concerns, saying staff have been keeping emergency bedding and air mattresses in government department offices. And in sport, joyful Canada fans are celebrating their team's historic 1-0 win over South Africa at the Soccer World Cup in Los Angeles. Heading overseas again now, and more than 2,000 international rescue workers and 100 sniffer dogs are continuing to search the rubble after Venezuela's twin earthquakes. More than 30 people have been saved over the weekend, but tens of thousands remain missing. The number of people confirmed dead is close to 1,500. Bria Burkholz from humanitarian aid organisation Direct Relief describes the trauma they're seeing on the ground.
3: Right now, Direct Relief has deployed two teams from international

0: Also been aftershocks there as well.
1: Yeah, we have seen one large aftershock, and I'm sure there are other small ones as well. I think anytime you have a disaster of this magnitude, transportation routes, logistical routes, supply chains, those are all things that suffer and are really impacted. So our logistical teams, our transportation teams have been working nonstop to make sure that we're able to get aid in. Our teams that are there have been working with local authorities on navigating the challenges that are with roads and access routes. So luckily we've been able to make our way into the impacted areas and have been able to start assisting in the search and rescue efforts. As we know, that limited window for survivors, we're narrowing down on that window. So doing everything we can to get there and get assistance to the people of Venezuela.
0: Mm. And I mean, tell us a bit more about that support that the crews are offering and also what they're seeing in terms of the injuries, the people that are presenting to hospitals there.
1: Yeah, so the search and rescue team from Spain, it's Bomberos Unidos Sin Fronteras. We've worked with them in previous disasters, including earthquakes in Morocco, flooding in Spain. They're really top-notch. They're there with a full team, and they are working alongside authorities there to ensure that we're able to pull as many people out as possible in this limited time frame. When we're seeing victims pulled from the rubble, we're seeing really traumatic injuries. There's a phenomenon called crush syndrome, mm-hmm. which essentially when muscles in the body are compressed under, you know, thick cement for a long time, when that pressure is released, toxins from the muscles are released into the system. They can flood your major organs, including your kidneys, and cause renal damage. So access to dialysis, access to renal care, traumatic injuries, IV fluid, all of that is really critical for these individuals who are being pulled from the rubble. We've also heard from

0: see, you know, of course, you're going to see people who have just been pulled from the rubble with these panic attacks, this anxiety, but the greater need for mental health support for the wider population, and especially our first responders, our doctors, nurses, search and rescue teams, that's going to come, you know, 2 to 3 months down the line. And so that's where Direct Relief is really working with our network of established healthcare partners on the ground in Venezuela to understand what the long-term needs are. We're here supporting them now, but we're going to be there for the long-term as well.
1: That was Bria Burkholz from humanitarian aid organization Direct Relief, and she was speaking there with Gemma Vaness. Iran's foreign minister has called on all parties to adhere to the interim peace deal known as the Memorandum of Understanding between the US and Iran. It comes after the two countries carried out further attacks, putting their ceasefire under growing strain. Military analyst at CNN, Cedric Layton, has more.
2: It's definitely a bit of a porous ceasefire, and so you can't blame anyone who's looking at this and, you know, and saying to themselves, well, this is not really a ceasefire. They're still shooting at each other. The key question, I think, is volume. You know, how much of a volume of firing back and forth is there? And, you know, how extensive is the back and forth between the U.S. and the Iranians? And it is definitely much less than it was during the height of this war. And the type of weapons that are used, the type of targets that are struck, are basically very limited targets on both sides. And that very fact indicates that although the ceasefire is tenuous, and that is certainly true, it is still holding enough so that discussions like those technical talks and, you know, that are coming up are going to continue. And the fact that those technical talks are continuing, that is a relatively good sign, definitely.
3: Gulf countries are getting swept up in the fighting, especially being targeted as well. Both Kuwait and Bahrain say they were targeted. And Iran's foreign minister today said countries in the region must not allow their territory or facilities to be used for attacks. And can you just talk us through how important these U.S. bases and relationships are in the region?
2: Yeah, they're extremely important. They're basically a vestige from our previous engagement in the Gulf, and that includes even before Desert Storm. So even before the 1990s, we had a presence in the Persian Gulf region, both in Saudi Arabia, as well as in Bahrain, and also in Kuwait and the United Arab Emirates. So this very fact that we have this presence here is basically designed to not only project American power, but it was frankly designed to be a bit of a bulwark against Iran. So what the Iranians are doing is they're basically telling the Arab countries in the Persian Gulf that they really have a choice to make here. Do they go with the United States and what may be outdated protective measures that the United States is willing to use, or are they, you know, going to go with Iran, or at least be more amenable to Iranian efforts to increase Iran's power within the region? So that's really the choice that the Iranians are presenting the Gulf nations, and the Gulf nations are either going to side with the United States, or they're going to choose a path that's closer to Iran, perhaps a middle path between the two countries. But that's basically why these installations are so important. They project American power, but they also show an American presence in the region that is designed to protect those Arab countries.
3: You know, part of what is eventually the destination for the Memorandum of Understanding is getting, of course, to the nuclear question. And there was a piece of commentary today in the semi-official Iranian news outlet Fars, which argued Iran has no alternative but to build a nuclear weapon. Now, I should say this was an opinion piece not endorsed by any government official. But bottom line, preventing Iran from ever having a nuclear weapon was why President Trump argued the U.S. went to war in the first place. And I just wonder, is there a world in which you see there being enough trust between the U.S. and Iran that that nuclear path could be even feasible or possible?
2: So if the idea is that there is less of a degree of trust between the U.S. and Iran, then I see it being very feasible that the Iranians will seek to develop some kind of a nuclear device at some point, even though they've made statements as far back as 2003 that they're not going to conduct either tests or the further development of a nuclear weapon. But we have to remember, before 2003,

0: the Iranians did have a nuclear weapons program that they admitted to. When you go to, you know, the IAEA inspections and take a look at some of the inspections throughout the last few decades, it's pretty clear that the Iranians have at least kept enough stuff in reserve, including the highly enriched uranium and the centrifuges, to potentially restart a program if they, you know, not only have to have the scientists, but they also have to have the material to make that happen. And if they have those things, they're at least giving themselves the option of doing it. And they're looking at things like has happened in Ukraine and happened with Libya. And of course, they look at the North Korean example, which is a state that developed nuclear weapons. The North Korean regime has survived. Libya did not survive, and Ukraine is fighting a war that some would argue would not be happening if Ukraine still had nuclear weapons. So the Iranians look at the nuclear weapons as being a security blanket, basically a potential security blanket, and that could make a difference in not only how they proceed with these negotiations, but really what happens next in the relationship between the U.S. and Iran.
1: That was CNN's military analyst Cedric Layton. He was speaking there with Omar Jimenez. Checking the weather, showers in Melbourne, Brisbane, Adelaide, Canberra and Perth today. It's staying dry across our other capitals. Time now for a news update.

0: ABC News. Hello, I'm Simon Lauder. Property market analysts say with auction clearance rates continuing their downward trend across the country, house prices are likely to follow. Figures from Cotality show that last week, Sydney and Melbourne had their lowest clearance rates in years, while nationally, their preliminary clearance rate fell to just over 49%. That's the lowest level since the COVID-19 pandemic. Head of research at Cotality, Tim Lawless, says there's a strong correlation between auction rates and prices, and things are likely to trend downwards until inflation is under control and interest rates go down.
1: My guess is probably until the middle of next year before we start to see any hope of rates coming down, and my guess is we'll probably see values falling for that period of time, which isn't unusual. Again, looking back through previous downturns in Australia, the most significant ones have generally lasted somewhere between about 18 to 20 months.
0: Australia's largest motoring organisation says it's not surprised sales of electric vehicles are surging as uncertainty about petrol and diesel prices continues. Renewed fighting between the United States and Iran is threatening the interim deal between the two nations to stop the war. The Electric Vehicle Council says 30% of the new cars sold in May were electric or plug-in hybrids. Peter Currie from the NRMA says Australian motorists are voting with their wallets.
2: Whenever diesel prices are higher, it affects the economy because everything gets delivered in Australia on diesel. So it has an inflationary impact. It impacts what kind of cars we buy, how often we drive, and how much money we've got to spend at the end of the week.
0: The Northern Territory Chief Minister says she's considering allowing 16-year-olds to buy capsicum spray as a 12-month trial for adults nears its end. The OC spray trial began in September last year, with people aged 18 and above able to purchase and carry it for personal protection. Chief Minister Leah Finocchiaro told Mix Radio the trial's been a success and she's considering lowering the legal age of use to 16.
3: I'm looking at it, and you know what, Katie? People thought it was a big call bringing it in, and I stared them all down and the sky didn't fall in and the world didn't explode, and everyone who thought it was the end of the universe because we're bringing in OC spray, I proved them wrong.
0: The Queensland government has dumped a plan to turn a gold mine in the North Burnett into a pumped hydro power station. Nikki Sorbello reports.
4: The Mount Rawdon Pumped Hydro Project would convert the gold mine at Mount Perry, southwest of Bundaberg, into a renewable energy storage that could power up to 2 million homes a day. But Chairman of Mine Operator Evolution, Jake Klein, says after a six-month-long Queensland Investment Corporation review, the state government has opted out.
5: We were a little surprised and certainly disappointed.
4: He says the company will now reassess the future of the mine. Two other state-backed hydro projects, Barumba in the southeast and Capricornia near Mackay, are progressing.
0: Overseas in Turkey has slammed Israel's decision to recognise the massacres of Armenians during the First World War as genocide. Ankara says it's an attempt by Israel to cover its own actions in Gaza. The Turkish government has accused Israel of committing genocide against Palestinians, an allegation Israel rejects. Israel's Foreign Minister Gideon Saar says the recognition is a necessary step.
6: This shocking genocide, which took place over 100 years ago, and regarding whose historical facts there is no real dispute, included the murder of 1.5 million souls and the destruction of an ancient cultural and historical heritage.
0: Health officials in France say an additional 1,000 people have died since Wednesday as a severe heatwave continues to scorch Europe. As temperatures soared towards 40 degrees Celsius, more than 1,200 deaths were recorded on the 24th of June, and an additional 1,400 people died on both the 24th and 26th. In April and May, before the heatwave began, the country's rate of deaths was about 900 to 1,000 per day. The 18-year-old Socceroos defender Lucas Herrington says he couldn't have imagined playing at a World Cup just 6 months ago. Here's national sport reporter David Mark with more.
7: Herrington became the youngest ever Socceroo to start a World Cup game when he played against Paraguay. He's had a rapid rise to fame after leaving the Brisbane Roar for MLS side Colorado Rapids, where he's played on the likes of Argentinian superstar Lionel Messi.
8: It has happened quick. I definitely wasn't picturing this when I left Australia 6 months ago.
7: Now he's every chance to play in the Socceroos knockout match against Egypt on Saturday morning. David Mark, ABC Sport, Auckland.
0: And that is the latest ABC News.
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9: Hello, I'm Rhiannon Elston. Thanks very much for your company here on News Radio this Monday, the 29th of June. Coming up, shark spotting drones will become a fixture at some of Australia's most popular beaches in a bid to keep swimmers safe. An ABC investigation uncovers new evidence about the scale of brain disease among former Australian rules footballers.
10: As a mother, it made me feel sick and worried, but back then I didn't know what head knocks could do.
9: And fines for tech giants to be doubled as the federal government aims to toughen up its social media ban for under 16s. First, though, Australia and Vanuatu are on the brink of finally signing a landmark strategic pact after months of prolonged and sometimes acrimonious negotiations. Vanuatu's Prime Minister and Australia's Prime Minister Anthony Albanese are set to ink the Nakamal Agreement in Canberra almost 10 months after Vanuatu pulled out of a planned signing ceremony in Port Vila, citing concerns around sovereignty. Mr Albanese has just welcomed Vanuatu's Prime Minister to Parliament House. Foreign Affairs reporter Stephen Jedgetts is there in Canberra.
11: I think we got a clear sense from that arrival, although there was apparently a bit of, I thought, genuine warmth to it. It's still worth pointing out this is a very bare bones ceremony that we've got here for Jotham Nupert. If you contrast it with what we saw just a few weeks ago when Matthew Wale, the Solomon Islands Prime Minister, arrived, we had a formal welcome out the front, full military honours, etc., signing of the visitor's book. This time, much more sparse. You've got Jotham Nupert pulling up without too much ceremony. In the back of the Parliament House, in the Prime Minister's courtyard, greeting Anthony Albanese and going in. Now, there's lots of ways to read that. You could say that Australia, it might reflect perhaps a level of frustration in Australia about the way these negotiations have dragged on, and a level of frustration over the way that that things have gone with Vanuatu. But it might also be just a bit of scar tissue in the Australian system over the rather extravagant ceremony we saw in Vanuatu when the first version of the Nakamal Agreement was inked, or rather initialled, on the top of a volcano in Mount Yasur in Tanna, only for the Prime Minister to be left with a bit of egg on his face when he then flew to Vanuatu a few weeks after that, only to be somewhat left at the altar, to use a very old-fashioned expression by the Prime Minister, Jotham Nupert, because of those concerns over sovereignty that stopped this agreement being signed. Now, that has really been at the heart of this long delay, Gemma. It concerns in Vanuatu that some of the elements of that first version of Nakamal, in particular, elements designed to try and restrict China's policing presence in Vanuatu and to restrict Chinese investment in critical infrastructure in the Pacific nation, a feeling that they went too far, that they impeded on Vanuatu's freedom of action and freedom of movement. And really what we've seen over the last 10 months is basically both sides wrangling to try and reach a compromise. And that, of course, hasn't been helped by the fact that at the same time you've got China not just trying to unpick the Nakamal Agreement, but also

0: trying to push its own agreement with Vanuatu, the Nemele agreement. So it's been a pretty messy process, and both sides, I think, have built up a few resentments over that time.
1: Mm. So, Stephen, it's being described as a watered-down version here. What do we know about those compromises?
0: Look, we'll get a better sense in a couple of hours after the two leaders sign the agreement. That's, of course, assuming, Gemma, there are no last-minute disasters which see this push back again. That would be something the government would be aghast to see. But assuming it is signed, we'll have to wait and see what the final terms of this agreement look like. I mean, the two things that I mentioned earlier, I mean, we seem to be heading towards some sort of compromise on both. There was a version of a draft Nakamal agreement that was leaked just yesterday to a prominent social media group in Vanuatu. Now, Vanuatu insists this wasn't the absolute final version of the document, but it does give us, I think, a clear idea of what sort of compromise might be coming. We are not going to see Vanuatu promising that China will be blocked or that there will be no third-party investment in Vanuatu's critical infrastructure with any national security implications. Instead, I think we're likely to see something like Vanuatu agreeing to consult with Australia over critical infrastructure investments that might have national security implications. Again, when you look at policing, I imagine we'll come to a fairly similar sort of compromise. There won't be any sort of commitment by Vanuatu to block Chinese police teams or to roll them out of the country, but we are going to see Vanuatu, I think, reaffirm that Australia is its major or primary policing partner, as well as potentially, we'll have to wait and see, some sort of commitment to prioritise PIF nations when it comes to police cooperation. But again, the devil will be in the detail. We don't know for sure what exactly is or isn't in this agreement. We'll be able to draw more firm conclusions in hopefully just a couple of hours.
2: And that was Foreign Affairs reporter Stephen Jedgetts. He was speaking there with Gemma Vaness. Well, the New South Wales government has announced it will allocate an additional $34 million for shark spotting drones, providing coverage at every ocean beach from Palm Beach to Cronulla in the state. It follows a number of sightings and attacks and brings the government's investment in shark protection to $120 million over 2 years. For more on this, Stephen Pearce, who is the Chief Executive of Surf Lifesaving New South Wales, joins us. Stephen, hello to you.
3: Hey, Rhiannon, how are you?
2: Yeah, well, thanks. This is being billed as dawn to dusk drone coverage at 70 beaches. How will that work and what will it look like?
3: Yes, yeah, so that will commence on the 1st of July. So at 72 locations, so every beach between Palm Beach and Cronulla will have 365 day a year drone flights, dawn to dusk, and that means, you know, they'll be there from 6:45 in the air till about 4:15 in the afternoon, and then in summer that flips over to 6 in the morning, they'll be in the air till 7:30 at night. So, yeah, that equates to just over 500,000 flights specifically looking for sharks per year.
2: How many drone operators will that take?
3: Yeah, so we will be flying 150 drones. So, you know, we currently have around 450 trained pilots and they're trained specifically for shark surveillance drone operations. So we've got plenty there and we have been gearing up really quickly in the background in preparation for this announcement. But we are going to be recruiting some more UAV drone pilots as well. And if any of your listeners are feeling like, you know, they'd like to be part of this, just go to our webpage and they'll see the link straight away.
2: Stephen, how many more are you looking for in terms of those drone pilots?
3: Well, at this stage, as I said, we can cover our shifts adequately now, but we, like any business, you like to have a big well of capacity there. So, you know, we would just probably welcome everyone, and it doesn't have to be a lifesaver. It can be anyone from 17 to 70 years of age. We have people with various disabilities that also fly for us at specific locations. So it's a really great opportunity. And I heard someone say this morning that they actually call themselves dry lifesavers because they're not expected to swim, they don't have to run, but they just need to be able to fly a drone and identify the sharks we're looking for.
2: In terms of the technology itself, what are the limitations of drones in spotting sharks?
3: Yeah, so all the drones we fly at the moment, they're all-weather drones, and they fly up into our wind speeds of around 40 kilometres an hour. Anything above that, you wouldn't be able to peer into the water column because of the white capping on top of the water anyhow. So they can fly in rain. All these drones have sirens that we use to activate to evacuate the water or warn surface and swimmers when we do see sharks. And they also have locked loudspeakers where the pilots will actually, in certain instances, talk directly to those surface and swimmers of a real imminent danger and try and warn them of exactly what it is and how to move away from that danger. So, all these reports will be funneled through the Shark Smart app. And obviously we had the connectivity, with all the lifeguard services and all the surf clubs also do those responses.
2: And to what depth can the drones peer into, for want of better terminology, the water and see the sharks there?
3: Yeah, so it just depends on the clarity of the water and whether, if there's turbid water after like big rainfalls as well. But looking at Coogee, for example, the week after that terrible attack on Leah, there was a Coogee swim and it was very similar conditions. And, we can peer down quite a few metres into the water to identify those sharks. So the shark spotting drones normally fly around at 60 metres in height. And that gives like a greater span of visibility across the area. And then once they identify a shark, they'll then focus in on that and see whether it's one of the target species that we're most interested in. And that's a white shark or a bull shark or a tiger shark. And then the pilot will make a decision to do what countermeasure actions are required.
2: And how confident are you that this is the best way to keep people safe?
3: Oh, look, I'd have to say that obviously this is part of a whole gamut of arrangements within the shark management strategy with nets and smart drum lines and VR4G listening stations and the smart app. But it would be most definitely at the apex of the effectiveness. The drones can see a shark quicker. We can respond quicker. It's more agile. It enables, that sweeping of the beaches. And, this program and this uplift means that these drones in the next 12 months will fly around 4.5 million kilometres up and down the beaches looking for sharks and be in the air for about 220,000 hours. So it's that constant surveillance. And, in saying that, we have to say that just because there's drones there doesn't mean there will never be a shark bite incident, but it definitely gives us the greatest opportunity to prevent one from occurring.
2: And some of our most famous beaches populated by many tourists are affected by this. Are you concerned that it could spark more fear around sharks?
3: I actually think it's the opposite. I think, and what we've seen previously, and we've been doing this since 2017, is when people see the drone pilots in the red and yellow uniform flying under the drone tent, one, they get some confidence that there's some aerial surveillance straight up, and two, they know someone is watching. But we actually close less beaches than what would have occurred if we didn't have a drone there, because the pilots can identify that shark, can determine whether the shark is at a safe distance away from any swimmers or surfers,

0: instead. What do you say to that?
1: I would say that Surf Life Saving has no formal comment here on shark culling, but I would say that we have seen from our previous years of flying shark drone surveillance, and even last year, you know, we did over 100,000 flights and identified over 2,000 instances of sharks and prevented those from occurring, like with an interaction with one of the swimmers to surfers around 600 times. We know they're effective. We know they work. We know that's the best choice of technology. And with the new introduction of artificial intelligence that will be embedded within the drones, once we get that trial up and running, it just will make that more effective.
0: And how far away is that, the AI detection?
1: Yeah, so at the moment, we will be running three different models of AI detection through the drones in different trials. So the government's already identified two models. We'll be going out to tender for a third model to see what's out there in the industry. But we're hoping, you know, like we would have that up and running in a trial like within the 6 months. But we definitely will have a lot of our autonomous drones, the latest technology, up and running for summer as well.
0: All right, Stephen Pearce, thank you very much for your time.
1: No, thank you so much.
0: And that was Stephen Pearce, who's the Chief Executive of Surf Life Saving New South Wales. This is ABC News Radio. I'm Rhiannon Elston. Here are the headlines. NT Health says despite a drop in diphtheria case numbers, Central Australians should not get complacent with increased activity around the town due to the Alice Springs show. There's been more than 400 cases of the potentially deadly disease in Australia this year. Independent MP Monique Ryan has introduced a private members' bill calling to change the date HEX debt is indexed. Currently, it's indexed on June 1st each year before students file their tax returns and their balances are adjusted. And the union representing the performing arts sector is calling for COVID-style vouchers to be reintroduced to help more people afford live theatre. Producers of the musical Waitress have cancelled its upcoming Sydney shows, and that's around a week after Beetlejuice, the musical, called Curtains, early on its Australian run. Well, it's time now to get all the latest in sport with Mark Adnall. Mark, hello to you again.
2: G'day, Rhiannon, and good morning. Canada has struck late to win the first knockout match at the FIFA Men's Soccer World Cup. ABC Sports' Amanda Shalala reports.
3: After finishing second in its group, tournament co-host Canada had to travel to LA to face South Africa in the round of 32. It was scoreless and headed for extra time until Stephen Estiquio pounced in the 92nd minute. The South African defence tried to clear the ball, but it found Canada's vice-captain, who powered home the winning goal. That was the only game today, with the action to continue tomorrow, while the Socceroos continue their preparations for Saturday's match against Egypt in Dallas.
2: Australian golfer Caris Davidson has finished in a tie for 12th at the Women's PGA Championship in Minnesota. The 27-year-old carded a final round of 73 to finish at 5-under for the tournament. Of the other Australians, Grace Kim finished in a tie for 24th, while Robin Choi was equal 48th. South Korean Hae-rin Ryu won the tournament by 2 shots. To the AFL, Fremantle has extended its winning streak to 14 matches thanks to a 51-point victory of the Gold Coast Suns in Perth. The Suns equaled their lowest ever goal tally, going down 3-11-29 to 11-14-80. The Dockers are now 2 games clear at the top of the ladder, but key forward Josh Tracy doesn't want to see players rested.
4: I don't think we want to be a club that does that sort of stuff. I feel like we've got a professional environment that allows guys to be up and feeling good every week.
2: North Melbourne has moved up to 9th spot with a 14-point victory over Essendon at Docklands. In rugby league, Queensland coach Billy Slater has named a 20-man squad for the deciding Game 3 of the State of Origin series at Brisbane's Lang Park on July the 8th. Patrick Carrigan, Jeremiah Nane and Corey Horsburgh are in for Queensland, while Lindsay Collins is among those who miss out. New South Wales released its side last night with a number of changes, including Jack Bostock from the Dolphins being named to make his Origin debut. Stephen Crichton returns for the Blues in place of Katoni Staggs, while Brian Toho was also dropped. The Canberra Raiders have snapped a 3-game losing streak to keep their slim NRL finals hopes alive after defeating St George Illawarra by 8 points in Canberra. 2 intercept tries to winger Xavier Savage proved to be the difference as the home side ran out winners 24-16. The win moves the Raiders to within 4 wins of the top 8, and coach Ricky Stewart admits

0: It was a hard-fought victory.
1: It was very ugly. But it's, I suppose an ugly win is better than an attractive loss.
0: In yesterday's other match, the Newcastle Knights moved up to fifth spot on the ladder after a 12-6 home win over West Tigers. Ben Stokes says his decision to retire from international cricket is the best thing for him after 15 years representing England. Stokes stunned the cricket world with his announcements during the fourth day of the deciding third test against New Zealand at Trent Bridge. The 35-year-old all-rounder took a wicket for England just moments after the news was released. Stokes has told Sky Sports he knows the time is right to go.
2: It's brutal what we do, physically, mentally and all that. Even the stuff away from it, you know, what you have to put in and the hard work. Even that's just getting a bit tiring these days.
0: Australian middle distance star Cameron Myers has broken the Australian men's 1500 metres record at the Paris Diamond League event. The 20-year-old won in a world-leading 3 minutes and 28 seconds to eclipse Ollie Hoare's previous national mark. Sarah Billings also broke the Australian women's 800 metres record with a time of 1 minute and 57.01 seconds. And Mercedes driver George Russell has won Formula One's Austrian Grand Prix with Australian Oscar Piastri in fourth. Russell finished ahead of Max Verstappen and the third place, Kimi Antonelli. It's Russell's first win since the opening race of the season in Melbourne in March. Rhiannon, that's all for now. More sport, though, coming in about an hour.
3: Sounds good, Mark Adnall. Thanks very much for the update.
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3: Well, an ABC investigation has uncovered new evidence about the scale of brain disease among former Australian rules footballers. Until today, only 5 players were known to have been diagnosed with chronic traumatic encephalopathy, or CTE, which is a degenerative brain disease linked to repeated head impacts. But Four Corners has revealed that the number of Aussie rules players diagnosed with the disease after death is much higher. Among them, West Coast Eagles Premiership player Adam Hunter, who died last year. Jessica Halloran has this report.
10: Mooney takes Hunter out with him.
11: Adam Hunter put his body on the line for years, playing for the West Coast Eagles.
10: He could be in trouble here, Hunter.
12: As a mother, it made me feel sick and worried, but back then I didn't know what head knocks could do.
11: Adam had a starring role in the 2006 grand final, but his mother and stepfather, Joanne and Rod, started to notice changes in him soon after.
12: His personality changed, addictions started coming in.
11: Adam increasingly turned to drugs and he died early last year from an overdose. Adam's parents donated his brain and discovered he was suffering from a degenerative brain disease called chronic traumatic encephalopathy, or CTE. Until now, only 5 Australian rules football players have been known to have CTE. Four Corners can exclusively reveal the number is actually 33, 6 times higher than previously known. Michael Buckland is the director of the Australian Sports Brain Bank and diagnosed the players. He says all contact sports carry the risk of CTE.
13: The vast majority of cases of CTE in the Sports Brain Bank from people that have played collision sports, Australian rules football, rugby league, rugby union. However, we still have other donors with CTE that have played other sports that have had lots of head impacts.
11: The disease is caused by repetitive hits to the head and body, and can cause problems with mood, memory, and impulse control. It can only be diagnosed after death. Adam's parents told Four Corners about his symptoms.
12: Addictive behaviour.
14: Lack of confidence.
12: Yeah, and not fully being able to concentrate on things.
11: The Australian Sports Brain Bank needs more donors in order to achieve a more accurate view of how common CTE is in Australian rules footballers. On the other side of the world, in her Boston brain bank, Dr. Anne McKee has been working on the holy grail of a diagnosis of CTE in life. She says the discovery would be revolutionary for people experiencing symptoms they can't explain.
15: I expect to be able to diagnose CTE during life within the next 3 years. To understand that there is a disease, a brain injury that is causing these symptoms, that realization is extraordinary for patients.
11: We asked the AFL's

0: CEO Andrew Dillon to be interviewed for this story, he declined. Instead, AFL executive Laura Kane spoke to Four Corners. She says the AFL has brought in 30 rule changes over the past decade and has a long-term study into brain health underway.
1: We're committed to a long-term study that includes brain donation, and we will make sure that we deliver that research program with the overlay of brain donation if our players want to, in the safest way possible.
0: Adam Hunter's mother, Joanne, says the AFL must act to protect the game's most precious asset.
2: The players are the game, and without the players, you're not going to have a game.
3: Jessica Halloran with that report, and you can find out more on tonight's Four Corners. That's at 8:30 Australian Eastern Standard Time, or you can watch it anytime on ABC iView.
4: Who will win the AI race? Has gambling become our national sport?
5: Questions. They've never been more important. So the one thing we'll never question is our duty to keep asking. ABC News. Keep asking.
3: Well, it's time to check the finance screens now, and Australian shares are higher today, but they have lost some earlier gains. The All Ords currently up 0.2% at 8,984. The ASX 200 also up about 2% at 8,779. One Aussie dollar currently buying 68.8 US cents. In terms of the weather across our capitals, Brisbane on track for a top of 21 degrees with a couple of showers expected. Possible shower in Sydney today, a top of 20 for you. 15 your maximum in the nation's capital. You could also see some showers moving in and a couple of showers developing if you're in Melbourne today, heading for a top of 16 degrees. Hobart, 15 your top for today. A mostly sunny day, but wet weather in Adelaide today. We're expecting a few showers, a top of 18. And you'll also need that brolly handy in Perth today, a top of 18 degrees there as well. Darwin, 31 with clear skies for you. A mostly sunny day. Time now for a news update. And after that, the world today.

0: ABC News, hello, I'm Satyam Weinstein. Grief and frustration is building in Venezuela as families desperately search for loved ones trapped beneath the rubble following two major earthquakes last week. William Howard Evans reports.
1: Relatives of the tens of thousands of people still missing are facing a fifth night waiting and hoping for positive news. But as each hour passes, the prospect of finding people alive becomes less and less likely. Among the devastation are stories of hope. Rescuers have shared video footage of an 11-year-old boy being pulled from twisted debris. Local reports suggest he was found near his sister and mother, who have both died. As the death toll grows, so too does the frustration locals have for the government, with many saying any support being provided is too little, too late.
0: US officials in Tehran and Washington have agreed to halt recent hostilities in the Gulf and renew talks regarding their dispute over the Strait of Hormuz. The development raises hopes of saving an interim ceasefire agreement that's been under pressure following days of tit-for-tat strikes. The US hit Iranian targets on the weekend, citing continued Iranian aggression against commercial shipping in the Strait of Hormuz, with Iran responding by striking US military positions across the region. Independent MP Monique Ryan says she will not be supporting the government's changes to gambling advertising laws, claiming they don't do enough to protect Australians. The government will this week introduce legislation to limit the number of gambling ads per hour and ban online ads for under 18s. Ms. Ryan has been an advocate for banning such ads, but says she can't support laws which don't go far enough.
2: Putting an arbitrary limit on what time advertisements can be shown. Well, we know that kids watch their footy to the end of the last quarter. They don't turn off at a certain time because they're concerned that they might be exposed to gambling ads. The reality is that this is a milksop and the government has folded.
0: A survivor of the Bondi Beach terrorist attack has told the Royal Commission on Anti-Semitism and Social Cohesion about online abuse he received after the event and accusations he was part of a hoax. Gavin Coote has the story.
3: Arsen Ostrovsky, who is the Sydney head of the Australia-Israel Jewish Affairs Council, was treated for a bullet wound to the head following the Bondi attack. He's told the inquiry he was preparing to go into surgery when he learned he was the target of a large number of social media posts suggesting

0: He was an agent for Mossad, the Israeli intelligence service, or that he was an actor in a staged attack.
1: There were images of me holding a what looked like an Academy Award trophy, and many of these images, videos and material are still online today.
0: The inquiry will also hear from prominent Jewish Australian businessman Stephen Lowy today.
2: Property industry experts say housing prices are likely to continue falling into the middle of next year when interest rates are expected to come down. It comes as new figures from Cotality show a continued slowing of the market, with preliminary auction clearance rates falling to just over 49% across the country last week. Sydney saw clearance rates drop to 47.3%, while Melbourne fell to just over 50%, their lowest levels in years. Head of research at Cotality, Tim Lawless, says the long-term average for clearance rates in Australia is about 66%.
3: When the market's strong and prices are rising, you typically see clearance rates above 70%. In a really strong market, they're upwards of 80%. So to see clearance rates around the low 40% range once they're finalised is really uncommon.
2: Conservationists say Papua New Guinea's endangered Tenkele tree kangaroo has made a remarkable comeback from the brink of extinction. Found in PNG's remote Torricelli mountain range, hunting and habitat loss had seen the numbers of the stocky marsupial fall to around 100. CEO of the Tenkele Conservation Alliance, Jim Thomas, says numbers have rebounded to about 300 in the past 25 years.
4: It was critically endangered due to human hunting, increased human population, introduction of firearms back in the 60s. And so we've come in addressing that issue and asking people not to hunt animals and in return giving them community development projects and education and employment. And I think that's a result of the animals coming back.
2: And a mysterious vigilante appears to have taken drastic measures against alleged motorcycle thieves in Mexico's western city of Lagos de Moreno. At least five people have been found duct-taped to lampposts in the past 10 days, with cat ears and whiskers drawn on their faces. Nicknamed Batman by locals, the unknown crusader has gained a swell of support both in the city and online. You're up to date with the very latest from ABC News.
5: Good afternoon. Welcome to The World Today. I'm Andy Park coming to you from Gadigal Land in Sydney. Thanks for your company. This Monday, more than 1,500 dead in Venezuela after double earthquakes rock the South American country. And England captain Ben Stokes' shock resignation from international cricket announced mid-match.
6: Second slip. Can you believe it? Moments after, the news has come that Stokes' international career is coming to an end. He has picked up a wicket.
7: This is my last 2 days as your captain, and my last 2 days as representing England. Reasons can wait. Why? I've had many trips to the well before for this team, for you blokes, for people beforehand, and I've got one more trip to do.
5: That story shortly. First, though, the Royal Commission into Anti-Semitism and Social Cohesion has heard testimony from a survivor of the Bondi Beach terror attack, Arson Ostrovsky. The commission has resumed with its third hearing block with a focus on anti-Semitism online, examining the role of social media and traditional outlets such as the ABC. Alison Shaw has been at the Royal Commission this morning. Alison, Arson Ostrovsky described his experience being the focus of a conspiracy theory which spread online. Tell me about that.
8: That's right, Andy. Today, Arson Ostrovsky was the first witness called to the Royal Commission hearing. He's a human rights lawyer who works at the Australia, Israel and Jewish Affairs Council, and counsel assisting Richard Lancaster SC said, Mr. Ostrovsky was an extraordinary example of anti-Semitism online. So Mr. Ostrovsky attended the Hanukkah celebration and was a victim at the Bondi terror attack. He was shot and he took a photograph of his injury, which he then sent to a friend, and then he agreed to that friend sharing that photo online after the attack, and it went viral immediately. But then it became the subject of conspiracy theories that he had faked those injuries, that he was actually with a makeup artist who was applying fake blood to him. These were all AI manipulated images. And there was also comments saying that he was a Mossad agent, that the attack had been staged by Israel. So he described today how his phone went off nonstop with an influx of hate abuse, vilification, and he described it as

0: Add another scenario to it, which adds so much more to everything.
1: That scenario, a likely reference to his suspension after breaking curfew while on a night out.
2: He was the cricketing version of Fast and the Furious because it's been littered with highlights, good and bad.
1: Bharat Sundaresan is a cricket writer and broadcaster. Another low light for the all-rounder was being charged over a fight outside a nightclub in 2018. He was eventually found not guilty of a fray. But it was on the pitch where the all-rounder proved repeatedly to have a special talent.
2: Like when he was in action, you just had to watch. I mean, you couldn't turn away.
1: Bharat Sundaresan was at Headingley in 2019 when Ben Stokes' unbeaten 135 runs led England to an Ashes match victory.
2: For all money, it looked like Australia were going to win that game, take the 2-0 lead and retain the Ashes. It wasn't until the last 40 minutes or so of that mad innings where you suddenly felt like, wait, hang on. I think we're witnessing something very, very special here.
3: Yes! One of, if not the greatest Test match innings ever played, has just seen England a victory in the highest run chase in their history.
1: Ben Stokes' ability to turn a game around with quick runs and wickets led to England adopting the attacking style of play called Bazball under coach Brendan McCallum. While entertaining at times, the technique has its flaws and was blamed for England's disastrous recent Ashes tour of Australia. Bharat Sundaresan believes Stokes will be remembered for transforming England's playing style.
2: Some English journalists have said he didn't go down with his church. He burned down the church that he had built. Kind of tells you that he'll always be associated with baseball.
1: The test with New Zealand is heading for a nail-biting final day, with the series tied at 1-1 and the English trailing by 270 runs with 6 wickets in hand.
4: Kimberly Price reporting there. And that's all from the World Today team this Monday. Thanks for your company. Join me at the same time tomorrow. I'm Andy Park. Bye for now.
5: Thanks to Andy and the team at The World Today. It's good to be with you here on News Radio this Monday. It's time now for a news update with Sacham Weinstein. Sacham, hello.
6: Hi, Rhiannon. U.S. officials say Washington and Tehran have agreed to halt their attacks on each other. The two sides have agreed to resume negotiations and are expected to meet in Qatar later this week to work out the dispute over the Strait of Hormuz. The U.S. conducted a series of strikes on Iran over the weekend after two commercial shipping vessels were hit by drones, while Iran attacked U.S. military infrastructure in Kuwait and Bahrain in retaliation. Federal opposition leader Angus Taylor says it will take time for the coalition to win back the trust of voters. The latest news poll has the coalition's primary vote at an historic low of 17%. It follows several polls that have shown a decline in support for the opposition and a dramatic rise for One Nation. Queensland's Premier says his government is doing what it can to repair the state's broken child safety system. The union representing child safety workers has raised concerns that some children have been sleeping on the floor of government offices. David Crisafulli says the issue is troubling and he's seeking more information from the department. The Federal Environment Minister, Murray Watt, says the New South Wales government is facing a difficult balancing act trying to keep the waterways safe from shark attacks. The state government's confirmed a year-round drone surveillance program will begin this week on 70 beaches across the state and every beach in Sydney. Great white sharks are protected, but the state's getting data on the number of bull sharks. Senator Watt says if the population is deemed to be too high, a cull might be necessary. And property market analysts say with auction clearance rates continuing their downward trend across the country, house prices are likely to follow suit. Figures from Cotality show that the last week, Sydney and Melbourne had their lowest clearance rates in years, while nationally, the preliminary clearance rate fell to just over 49%. That's the lowest level since the COVID-19 pandemic. Cotality says there's a strong correlation between auction rates and prices, and things are likely to trend downwards until inflation's under control and interest rates go down. And that's the latest from the newsroom. I'll be back with another update in about 28 minutes.
5: Sacham, thank you.
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5: I'm Rhiannon Elston. Thanks very much for your company here on News Radio. It's Monday, the 29th of June. Coming up, Australia and Vanuatu sign a landmark strategic agreement after months of negotiations. Social media's role in spreading hate speech in the spotlight as the Royal Commission into Anti-Semitism resumes in Sydney.

0: And a group of men conscripted during the Vietnam War have won a hard-fought battle for health benefits.
1: It was a very unpopular war, and we weren't very popular when we got home.
0: That story coming up shortly, but first, Australia and Vanuatu have signed a landmark strategic pact after months of prolonged and sometimes acrimonious negotiations. It comes almost 10 months after Vanuatu pulled out of a planned signing ceremony in Port Vila, citing concerns around sovereignty. Both leaders are speaking right now in Canberra.
2: Members of the Pacific family, with connections built over generations. And that close relationship has allowed us to progress and today to sign a landmark new treaty, the Nakamala Agreement. It's not lost on my government the naming of this agreement. In Vanuatu, the Nakamal is the traditional meeting place where the community and its leaders consult and make decisions with mutual respect, trust and understanding. And this is the bedrock of the relationship between our two nations and of this agreement. Mutual respect, trust and understanding. Our agreement reflects and confirms Australia's role as Vanuatu's largest and most comprehensive economic, security and development partner, a responsibility that we take seriously. Above all, it is built on an equal partnership. We have concluded a balanced agreement that will protect our collective and individual security and our sovereignty. And it will support our interest in a stable, prosperous and secure region that we both call home. Importantly, this agreement advances the consensus that security is the shared responsibility of the Pacific family, the members of the Pacific Island Forum. It encapsulates Vanuatu's sovereign decision not to permit its territory to be used for any foreign military base or infrastructure, and that Vanuatu's critical infrastructure remains free from militarisation. Under Nakamal, Vanuatu has committed to continuing to look to Pacific Island Forum members to support its policing needs, including Australia as Vanuatu's long-standing primary policing partner. Both our countries recognise the threat posed by climate change, particularly in our region, and Australia, of course, will play a lead role in the Conference of the Parties that will be held later this year and in the pre-COP meeting that will be held in Fiji and Tuvalu in October. The Pacific is our home, and together with Vanuatu, we want a resilient, sovereign and connected region that benefits us all. I invite Prime Minister Napat to say some remarks and then we have a couple of questions.
3: Good afternoon. It is indeed a great pleasure to be in Canberra today, and I thank the Prime Minister Albanese for his warm welcome and generous hospitality. I had the privilege of welcoming Prime Minister Albanese to Vanuatu in September of last year. In the true spirit of the Nakamal, a place of dialogue, respect and consensus, I am delighted to be here in Canberra today to continue that conversation and to further strengthen the friendship between our nations and our people. Today marks a significant step in the Vanuatu-Australia relationship. With the signing of the long-awaited Nakamal Agreement, Australia and Vanuatu are close neighbors, trusted partners, and enduring friends. Today's meeting reaffirms our said commitment to continue to strengthen the comprehensive partnership between our two countries, founded on mutual respect, trust, and our common vision for peaceful, stable, and prosperous Pacific. I thank you.
0: That was Vanuatu's Prime Minister Jotham Napat speaking alongside Prime Minister Anthony Albanese after both leaders signed the Nakamal Agreement in Canberra this afternoon.

0: To some more news here at home, the Royal Commission into Anti-Semitism and Social Cohesion has begun its third block of hearings in Sydney today, with a focus this time on social media. The inquiry, established after the Bondi Beach terror attack, has previously heard from police and national security bosses, as well as Jewish Australians, about their experiences of anti-Semitism. Our reporter Alison Shaw has the story.
1: The first witness to appear before the Royal Commission today was Arsene Ostrovsky, who is an international human rights lawyer who was at the Bondi terror attack with his two young daughters. And today, counsel assisting Richard Lancaster SC said that Mr. Ostrovsky was an extraordinary example of how anti-Semitism can spread online. So Mr. Ostrovsky was shot and injured at the Bondi terror attack, and he sent a photograph of his injuries to a friend, who then asked to upload that photo online, which Mr. Ostrovsky agreed to. But then that photo circulated widely and became viral, and then it was subject to many conspiracy theories, he said. And there were AI-manipulated images that came from that original photograph, which depicted Mr. Ostrovsky falsely sitting with a makeup artist, having blood applied as though the terror attack had been faked. There were also accusations that this had been a false flag attack, or that Mr. Ostrovsky had been a Mossad agent himself. So he described how surreal it was to see this content spreading like wildfire, he said, on these platforms, on virtually every platform, while he was sitting in his hospital bed. And he also described to the commission the emotional toll that that has taken on him and his family.
2: The effect does take considerable emotional toll, to be told that you do not have the same rights, to be told that you are not a victim, to be told that you deserve this in some way. It not only humanizes you, not only tries to erase what happened to you, but what it does do is effectively incites any further violence.
1: That was Arsene Ostrovsky speaking there, and he also described that since the Bondi terror attack, he has been subject to a relentless deluge of online hate, vilification and abuse. And he said that he had contacted the platforms X, formerly Twitter, as well as YouTube, complaining about these posts, and he said that he had yet to receive any response other than confirmation that his report had been received.
3: Alison, what else are you expecting the commission to cover during this particular hearing block?
1: Well, the focus of this two-week hearing block, which is the third hearing block for the Royal Commission, the focus is all about anti-Semitism's dissemination online, through social media and also traditional media. So today in his opening remarks, counsel assisting Richard Lancaster SC described how there was a wide range of responses from social media platforms to the commission, and he said that this two-week hearing block would be with an eye to providing some recommendations on how regulation could be changed to ensure that these social media platforms comply with Australian regulations. So he also said that platforms like Facebook, owned by Meta, as well as YouTube, LinkedIn and TikTok had been engaging constructively with the commission, but he said that some others had not responded at all or had been not helpful in their responses. So the focus of this two-week hearing block will also be on traditional media outlets like the ABC and SBS as public broadcasters and their role in managing editorial complaints. And so the counsel assisting Richard Lancaster SC described how the commission would be looking at how complaints are handled and whether there is any anti-Semitic bias. And after that, the next hearing block will be held in Melbourne with the commissioner due to hand down her final report in December.
0: Alison Zhao speaking there with Lorna Dunkley. Well, the opposition says the federal government's bolstering of its social media ban laws shows the legislation wasn't up to scratch in the first place. The federal government has announced tougher penalties in a bid to strengthen its under-16 social media ban that it introduced more than 6 months ago. It's seeking to double penalties to $99 million for tech companies that breach the ban while bolstering the e-safety.

0: Safety Commissioner's powers. Jane Hume is the Deputy Leader of the Opposition, Shadow Minister for Productivity and Deregulation, and Shadow Minister for Employment and Industrial Relations. She says the original legislation was rushed.
1: The legislation was clearly undercooked in the first place. The eSafety Commissioner wasn't given the powers to be able to pursue these big tech companies. So, of course, the social media ban wasn't working. Let's face it, it was announced in a rush with a flurry, with an awful lot of travel involved with it. But really, if the legislation wasn't up to the task, Labor government.
2: So you'd support beefing it up then?
1: Well, of course we're going to have a look at it, but it should have been done right in the first place. If Annika Wells wasn't jetting around the countryside, perhaps, you know, she would have done her job properly.
2: What about the legislation for the government's changes to gambling advertising? It announced the details of that a while ago now. It's going to come before Parliament. Would the Coalition support them?
1: Yeah, we had a look at the exposure draft of that legislation, and there were some problems, I think, around definitions. We'll see the final version of the legislation when it comes through to the Parliament today. We know that something needs to be done. It's about finding the right balance. So I don't think I can give you a definitive answer until we've seen that final legislation.
2: Would you say you're inclined to support it if those issues around definitions and other technical details can be assuaged to...
1: I think that there's still a lot of work to be done, but yes, certainly I think it's a move in the right direction.
2: Senator, the polling that is out today, we've got two separate lots of polling in newspapers today. In both of them, they're still terrible for the Coalition. How long does Angus Taylor have to turn it around?
1: Well, Angus Taylor's been in the job for, I think it's about 17 weeks now. And in that period of time, we've been pretty upfront that, you know, we've got a long road to go. We know it's going to be tough. We breached trust with Australians. We knew we did it. Breaking up with, you know, the Coalition breaking up twice didn't help in the last 12 months. And there's going to be an awful lot of work to do. That said, the work is being done. I think that Angus Taylor has prosecuted against this terrible Labor budget exceptionally well. He really has led the charge in that debate, even if others potentially have got some of the credit. But most importantly, he's announced policies which put stakes in the ground about where the Coalition wants to take the country. Things like the tax back guarantee, so getting rid of bracket creep, a future generations fund so we can better use Australians' sovereign wealth for the benefit of the next generation of Australians.
2: Supporting small businesses, lower
1: energy prices.
2: Hasn't seen polling turn around. In fact, the news poll is worse today than it was when you came out and said things needed to change, that there was an existential crisis when Susan Lee was leader. So if it is even worse, is that policy work that's being led by Angus Taylor actually making a difference?
1: Well, I don't think that we've been shy about saying that the work needs to be done. And we're up for that task. And it's a long time until the next election. Our job is to make sure now that people can see that Angus Taylor is leading not just a credible team, but has a credible plan to put Australia back in the right direction, that we can protect our way of life, that we can restore our lost standard of living that's gone down so far and so fast under Labor, and that the Coalition is that credible alternative.
2: And should he get all the way to the next election to make
1: absolutely.
2: That case?
1: Yeah. Absolutely.
2: And as a Victorian member of Parliament, I know you keep a close eye on what's happening with your Victorian Liberal colleagues. We've seen another internal fight, this time over allegations from Moira Deeming that Matthew Guy, one of her colleagues, had assaulted her. Victoria Police had a look at it and found no offence. Matthew Guy wants an apology from Moira Deeming. Do you think she owes him one?
1: Yes, I do. I think Matthew is perfectly entitled to an apology, and Jess Wilson has reiterated that. I hope that it's forthcoming this week.
2: Do you think that would settle things down in the Victorian Liberal Party if that apology were offered?
1: Well, that's entirely up to Ms. Deeming and Jess Wilson. They can sort that out between themselves.
0: That was Jane Hume, the Deputy Leader of the Opposition, speaking there with Melissa Clark. This is ABC News Radio. I'm Rhiannon Elston. To some other news now. Russian President Vladimir Putin has acknowledged his country is suffering fuel shortages as a result of Ukrainian attacks on energy infrastructure. Kyiv has been intensifying its strikes on power facilities in areas held by Russia to try to force Moscow to the negotiating table. Health officials in France say an additional 1,000 people have died since Wednesday as a severe heatwave continues to scorch Europe. The head of the World Health Organization is warning Europe is now the fastest warming continent. And here at home, real estate industry experts say buyers are feeling hesitant to jump in the market as housing prices start to cool. Preliminary data from Cotality shows that auction

clearance rates across the country fell to 49.2%, which is the lowest level since the COVID-19 pandemic. Well, after a decades-long fight, a group of Australian veterans conscripted during the Vietnam War will be eligible to receive the same health benefits as other veterans from July the 1st. Over 63,000 Australian men were conscripted into military service.

0: and veteran suicide, they will now receive equal access under the Military Rehabilitation and Compensation Act. Veterans Affairs Minister Matt Keogh says the new compensation scheme should be quicker and easier to use.
1: To make the system easier for people to understand, simpler to use, and it means DVA will also be able to process claims more quickly.
0: Jeff Parks is one of these Nashos, and he's the president of Nasho Fair Go, which is a campaign supporting veterans like himself. He gives us his reaction to the new compensation scheme.
2: It sounds very good, but the devil's in the detail. What they are doing is they're getting rid of what's known as DRCA, D-R-C-A, Defence Related Claims Act, and VEA, which both operated and applied to men of our generation, and between 65 and 74. But you're still going to need a military-related ailment or injury to claim. You're still going to have to go through the same system, but it just means under MRCA, there are certain passages for severely impaired men to get a gold card, which is a very valuable thing that takes care of all their medical and dental problems. And it's something that all Vietnam veterans get, but something that we do not get.
3: You mentioned there's something about still having to have proved that your injuries or your ailment is militarily related. That doesn't mean you will have had to have gone and fight. It still means your service here in Australia counts.
2: Sure.
3: Yep. Oh,
2: anything to do with your service.
3: Yep.
2: For instance, I've got back problems. I hurt my back during my service, mm-hmm. and that's on my records. I'm currently getting physiotherapy through my white card, and that's something that's available to all Nashos, and we encourage them to get onto our website, Nasho Fair Go, and get their white card. But the gold card basically covers everything. You don't have to prove anything. That will be available to men who have severe impairment, and they get a level of impairment that's accepted, but that's only going to be a handful of our members, I'm afraid.
3: Yeah. Can you explain some of the challenges that you and your fellow Nashos did face despite not being deployed into a combat environment?
2: Well, the first one was a very unpopular war, and we weren't very popular when we got home, and most of us just slunk away into tried to get back on with our lives, and we didn't pop our heads up again, most of us, for 50 years, and that's why we're so far behind the eight ball in getting any benefits, because we just slunk away from the Army. We didn't even hear from the Army in most cases for over 50 years, and it's only since we've been getting together that we've started to realise there are benefits there. And we have to work hard to get them through our white card. But, that was the biggest thing. Settling back into military life, into civilian life, was harder for most of us than the actual service.
3: Yeah, and the mix of emotions that goes with everything else there. Obviously, such a tricky time for so many of you. I know also you want your members to have their compensation claims now prioritised. Can you just explain why that is?
2: Well, the youngest of us now is 74 and the oldest is 81. Some of these claims are taking well over 2 years. I think the average is, I think, around about 2 years for a claim to be heard. And we just think for a bloke of 81, that is really unfair, because 2 years is a long time left in his life expectancy. And we are asking that we get some consideration given to bring forward our claims, give our claims priority. Department of Defence actually gives priority to men who are 85 getting their medals, DVA has got nothing like that at the moment.
0: And that was Jeff Parks, president of Nasho Fair Go, a campaign supporting veterans like himself, and he was speaking with News Radio's Sarah Morris. Heading overseas now, and the ramifications from the heatwave that's been sweeping across Europe is becoming clearer. The World Health Organization says more than 1,300 excess deaths have been recorded since it started. After setting records in France, the UK, Germany and Switzerland, it's moving east, with Poland and the Czech Republic already recording heat records there. The BBC's Stephanie Prentice reports.
4: The WHO's Director General is warning that European homes, schools and workplaces were not belts for the kind of temperatures reached over the past few days, as an estimated 190 million people experienced extreme heat, with few opportunities.

0: opportunities for respite. In France, many areas peaked at 40 degrees or more. Its health agency recorded 1,000 additional deaths in less than a week, most in red regions flagged as dangerous and involving older people at home. In Germany, a new record of 41.7 was logged. Felix Kreuzig is head of the Working Group on Cities at the Potsdam Institute for Climate Impact Research.
1: It is important to reach people who are perhaps alone at home, older people who are not well prepared and who need support and check-in, because that's the key measure that really prevents mortality. Denmark has done it, Paris has done it too, and it's really one of the important measures, and just checking in helps a lot.
0: Italy is trialling a multi-million dollar support scheme for elderly people, including using smart tech bracelets to monitor health parameters. Piera Pimenti is a psychologist in Rome who monitors some of the data.
2: The bracelet is extremely important during this period of heat for elderly people, especially because they experience drops in blood pressure and a heart rate that is slightly lower than normal. They really suffer from the heat. We have also noticed that it is helping them a lot to stay calm despite the excessive heat and heavy sweating.
0: In Romania, authorities set up first aid tents in urban areas to help the most vulnerable. By Monday, red alerts will cover most of the country for a few days, meaning temperatures will exceed 40 degrees Celsius in the shade. Baz Koenig from the European Environment Agency says people will have to change the way they live and countries will have to work together.
3: School holidays or the school days will need to change in the future. Work pattern will need to change. Those in Southern Europe who are experiencing heat waves, who have experience in the heat waves, can also give some kind of examples to those countries who were not so much used to heat waves in the past.
0: Countries that are past the peak of the heat wave have been hit with extreme thunderstorms, common after prolonged high temperatures. And climate scientists say Europe is now the fastest warming continent on Earth, with experts calling heat stress a silent killer threatening millions.
4: The BBC's Stephanie Prentice there. Well, it's time now to get all the latest in sport, and Fraser Fife is with us. Fraser, Canada fans are pretty happy today.
5: Yeah, indeed, Rhiannon. Their national soccer team defeated South Africa at the World Cup round of 32 knockout match with a late winner. National sport reporter David Mark has more.
6: The match in Los Angeles was locked at nil all until the second minute of injury time. Stephen Eustachio scored the winner with a stunning 20-metre shot to break the deadlock and South African hearts. It's Canada's first ever knockout match at a World Cup and sends the team through to the round of 16, where they'll play either the Netherlands or Morocco. Australia plays its knockout match against Egypt on Saturday morning Australian time. David Mark, ABC Sport, Oakland.
5: And former Socceroo Bruce Gitte says he expects Australia to perform well as they move into the knockout round at the World Cup. As mentioned, Australia takes on Egypt in Dallas, Texas next Saturday morning for their round of 32 match. Gitte says the Socceroos will dig deep and play a great game.
7: When everything's against them, when no one's backing them, when everyone's expecting nothing from them, they will come out and they won't just surprise Australians, they'll surprise the whole world. They've got this knack of when they're really up against it, the better the opposition gets, they can really stand up and be counted.
5: To rugby league, and Maroons coach Billy Slater says it would be a fair call to say there is some risk in bringing in Pat Carrigan into his squad for the State of Origin decider. The Broncos forward had ankle surgery 4.5 weeks ago but has recovered faster than expected. He's among three changes to Slater's 20-man squad for next Wednesday's Game 3 to be played at Lang Park. Slater says it was welcome news that Carrigan was available.
8: Anyone that knows Pat Carrigan knows that he leaves no stone unturned in his preparation, whether he's injured or not. He's done really well with his rehab. Look, if Pat Carrigan wasn't in this footy team, he'd be looking to play for the Broncos this weekend.
5: Geelong coach Chris Scott has defended the AFL's approach to concussion and past players. The ABC's Four Corners has revealed that 33 Australian rules footballers, including 19 at the professional and semi-professional level, have been diagnosed with the degenerative brain disease, CTE. Global neuroscience experts say the statistics are alarming and that they need to be urgently addressed by the AFL.

0: a film. Chris Scott, who played 215 games for Brisbane, says the league has made an effort to support its players.
1: I don't think we hear this enough. I've been in the game 30 years, 14 years as a player. I could not speak highly enough of the care, especially from a medical sense, that I received as a player. And that continued right through my coaching career.
0: You can watch the Four Corners Investigation Collision on ABC TV at 8:30 tonight or on iView. And in cricket, Captain Ben Stokes has stunned English cricket with confirmation that he's quitting the international form of the game. The third and final test against New Zealand at Trent Bridge will be his last game for his country. Stokes was not considered for the second test after a nightclub incident, but he says the time feels right to quit the international stage.
2: The types of emotions when I think this day comes to everyone, there's relief, there's happiness, there's excitement, there's sadness, there's everything that you go through, I guess.
0: And that is the latest in sport. Rhiannon?
3: Fraser, thanks very much for the update. Let's check the finance screens now. The All Ords is up 0.2%. The ASX 200 also up 0.2% today. One Aussie dollar currently buying 68.8 US cents. A lot of wet weather about the country today. There are showers in Melbourne, Brisbane, Perth, Adelaide and Canberra, staying dry across our other capitals. Time now for a news update.

0: ABC News with Satyam Weinstein. Australia and Vanuatu's prime ministers have signed a landmark strategic economic and security pact after months of prolonged and sometimes fraught negotiations. Isabella Tolhurst reports.
1: Anthony Albanese and Vanuatu's prime minister, Jotham Nupat, have signed the long-awaited Nakamal Agreement in Canberra, cementing the nation's partnership. Negotiations over the pact have been complicated by China and Australia's struggle for influence in the Pacific nation. The agreement was meant to be signed late last year, but Vanuatu pulled out of the signing ceremony in Port Vila, citing concerns around sovereignty. The pact signed today is a watered-down version, dropping key clauses aimed at limiting Chinese investment in Vanuatu's ports, airports, and telecommunications.
0: Energy infrastructure is slowly coming back online in earthquake-hit parts of Venezuela. The country's interim president, Delcy Rodriguez, says engineers have managed to reconnect a large part of the worst-hit area of La Guaira back to the national electricity grid. It comes as desperate rescue efforts continue, with locals and international crews using shovels, ropes, and sometimes even their hands to dig through the rubble in the hopes of finding more people alive. The death toll from the twin earthquakes 4 days ago has risen to nearly 1,500, while tens of thousands more are missing. American officials say Iran and the United States have agreed to stop their tit-for-tat attacks and resume negotiations. As Bridget Rawlinson reports, the two sides traded fire over the weekend.
2: Iran says it launched missiles and drones at US military bases in Kuwait and Bahrain in retaliation for American attacks. Washington says it hit more than a dozen sites in Iran after two ships were targeted in the Strait of Hormuz. The attacks in the strait came just hours after Tehran warned ships against using what it called an unauthorized route. Iran was meant to fully reopen the strait as part of a new ceasefire deal. But for Tehran, reopening the strait doesn't mean giving up control. It wants to dictate where ships can pass so it can keep the vital shipping way as a bargaining chip in negotiations.
0: Russian President Vladimir Putin has acknowledged his country is suffering fuel shortages as a result of Ukrainian attacks on oil infrastructure. Kyiv has been intensifying its strikes on oil and gas facilities in Russian territory to deprive Moscow of revenue and try to force Russia to the negotiation table. In an interview released by the Kremlin, Mr. Putin says the situation is not critical and he remains focused on increasing air defences and shoring up fuel supplies.
3: We are going through a difficult stage.
4: We're going through a difficult period, difficult stage, but it's taught us a lot. It's allowed us to feel the very essence of what it means to be a citizen of Russia.
0: The Greens have called for a Senate inquiry into the influence of fossil fuel companies in schools. It follows a new report from climate advocacy group Comms Declare, which found more than 260 coal, oil and gas-sponsored programs in Australian institutions. Greens Senator Steph Hodgins-May says climate education should be evidence-based without influence from corporations.
5: We would not let the gambling

0: industry teach financial literacy. We wouldn't let big tobacco teach health. So why on earth are we letting fossil fuel corporations educate our kids about climate change? These are the very corporations destroying the future for young people.
1: The union representing the performing arts sector is calling for COVID-style vouchers to be reintroduced to help support live theatre. Producers of the musical Waitress have cancelled its upcoming Sydney shows around a week after Beetlejuice, the musical, called curtains early on its Australian run. Media, Entertainment and Arts Alliance Chief Executive Erin Madeley says the industry is increasingly struggling.
2: If we don't have bums on seats and ticket pricing is out of reach for most, then we really need to ask ourselves, what is the cultural industry and who are we actually serving? So, you know, we are calling for government to look at how we can assist ordinary working Australians to be able to access and be enriched by the work that our members do.
1: And at the FIFA World Cup, Canada have knocked South Africa out of the tournament with a 1-0 win in Los Angeles this morning. The Canadian side becomes the first team to move into the round of 16, thanks to a goal from Stefan Eustachio in the second minute of extra time. It's the co-host's first knockout victory at a World Cup, and they'll play either the Netherlands or Morocco in Houston in the state of Texas for their next match. You're up to date with the latest from ABC News. You can get more news at any time. 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
3: I'm Rhiannon Elston. It's good to be with you right across Australia this Monday. Coming up, social media's role in the spread of hate speech in the spotlight as the Royal Commission into Anti-Semitism resumes today. Fines for tech giants who fail to enforce the federal government's social media ban to be doubled under new rules to boost its effectiveness. And as the musical production Waitress cancels its Sydney run, industry insiders say it reflects a changing trend among theatregoers.
5: And if too many people are hesitant, and the producers looking at the tea leaves can say, well, this is just not breaking even, I'm not covering my costs.
3: We'll get to that story a little later, but first, a survivor of the Bondi Beach terror attack has told the Royal Commission on Anti-Semitism and Social Cohesion about online abuse he received after the event and accusations he was part of a hoax. The inquiry has resumed with its third hearing block with a focus on anti-Semitism online, examining the role of social media and traditional outlets such as the ABC. Reporter Gavin Coote is following the inquiry and joins us now. Gavin, hello to you.
6: Hi, Rhiannon.
3: Who has the inquiry heard from so far today?
6: Yeah, so it's really hearing from more lived experience witnesses in the first instance with this third block of hearings, particularly with the nature of social media, the kind of relentless attacks and abuse they've received in recent years because they are Jewish. Now, the first witness was Arsen Ostrovsky. He's the Sydney head of the Australia-Israel Jewish Affairs Council and was one of the survivors of the Bondi terror attack. He was treated for a bullet wound to the head following the attack, and he told the inquiry he was preparing to go into surgery. He had shared a picture he took of himself, a rather graphic image of his bullet wound, but he felt that was important to sort of illustrate what had happened. As he was preparing to go into surgery, he learned that image had been doctored. It had been turned into deep fakes. It had turned into a sort of an online campaign of hate and misinformation. And these included accusations that he was an agent for Mossad, the Israeli intelligence service. There was also, the commission was shown an AI-generated image depicting Mr. Ostrovsky sitting on the ground laughing while someone was painting red paint on him. Here he is talking to the commission about this experience.
7: That this wasn't real blood, that it was ketchup. There were images of me holding what looked like a Academy Award trophy, and many of these images, videos and material are still online today.
6: That's Arsen Ostrovsky, who survivor of the Bondi Beach terror attack. We also heard from an anonymous Jewish mother who her year seven daughter was the subject of a relentless campaign of abuse, including on TikTok. There was an account that was set up by classmates, two colleagues or two classmates, and it was devastating for the mother, she was saying, and for the daughter. We're also going to be hearing from Stephen Lowy, who is a prominent Jewish Australian businessman, part of the Lowy family, a very prominent family in Australia. We have heard from the opening remarks of this commission that Stephen Lowy's family has been the subject of relentless abuse. In fact, in the 12 months to February this year, the family has reviewed more than 15,000 items of hostile communications online from more than 200 unique individuals. And the commission heard that the family requires ongoing substantial security and constant engagement with police. So we'll hear more in detail from Mr. Lowy shortly about what that experience looks like.
3: Gavin, the Royal Commission will also look at the role of public media organisations. What can we expect will be the focus there?
6: Well, it has been brought up, particularly in the first block of hearings. Some Jewish Australians have felt that the ABC and SBS, or ABC more specifically, we heard from one particular witness, former editor-in-chief of The Age, Michael Gawenda. He said he felt the ABC had minimised the issue of anti-Semitism in the wake of the October 7 attacks in Israel by Hamas. Now, others have brought up their feelings or their concerns about the ABC's coverage in the Middle East without providing specific examples. And we'll be hearing a bit more about that. In her opening remarks today, Royal Commissioner Virginia Bell made the point that this is not going to be about prosecuting individual complaints about the ABC or SBS's coverage of the Middle East and more broadly the issue of anti-Semitism, but it will be looking more broadly at the complaints mechanism and how those sort of complaints are resolved. So we are expecting at some point in this block of hearings, there'll be witnesses from both the ABC and SBS, and both organisations have already lodged submissions to the Royal Commission.
3: And Gavin, former Attorney General Mark Dreyfus has also lodged a submission to the Royal Commission. What has he said?
6: Well, Mark Dreyfus, until last year, was the Attorney General in the Albanese government and one of the most prominent, perhaps the most senior Jewish figure in federal parliament. He has lodged a submission to the Royal Commission detailing his experience of being a Jewish MP. He talks about the vandalism that has been targeted at his office, and accusations and the sort of abuse he's been at the receiving end of. He said he's been directly and publicly accused of being, quote, a genocidal maniac. And he also talked about this constant, persistent anti-Semitic trope of having a dual loyalty. He said, as you know, this Jewish identity being called into question around his loyalty in public life. Is he loyal towards Israel or is he loyal towards Australia? And he said this has been devastating for him. But he also talked about the solutions. As Attorney General, he helped see through quite a number of reforms around anti-vilification, and he is now urging the government to go a step further. He's calling for a broader criminal offence which would capture hate speech before it becomes violent or before it threatens violence. Now, we're not expecting to hear from Mark Dreyfus in this block of hearings, but certainly he brings some weight to this as a prominent Jewish Australian.
3: All right, Gavin, thank you very much for bringing us up to date.
6: Thanks, Rhiannon.
3: And that was our reporter, Gavin Coote. Well, a man has faced court on the Gold Coast, charged with the shooting murder of a woman last night. The 23-year-old man, known to the victim, has been charged with murder as a domestic violence offence. Charmaine Allison is following the case.
8: Yeah, police attended an address at Biggera Waters on the Gold Coast last night at about 8 p.m. following reports that a woman had suffered life-threatening gunshot wounds. She was declared dead at the scene. Now, 23-year-old Ethan Midgley has has been charged with her murder, as well as unlawful possession of a weapon. And his matter faced Southport Magistrates Court today. He did not appear, but his matter has been adjourned until July 10th. Now, police say that they believe the pair, the 23-year-old woman and 23-year-old Ethan Midgley, were in a de facto relationship and that they lived together at that unit where this alleged incident took place. But they are calling for anyone with information to come forward. Here's what they had to say.
9: Police have been in attendance to that address before. However, all of the background in relation to the man and woman is something that forms part of our investigation. So what I do want to say is anyone that knows the man or woman, neighbours, friends, family, if they have any information that could assist us, I would ask that they call police.
8: Now, police say they found a homemade weapon at the unit, which they believed was used in the shooting. So they are investigating further.
3: Charmaine Allison reporting there. And if this story has raised any issues for you, you can get help by calling the National Sexual Assault, Domestic and Family Violence Counselling Service on 1-800-RESPECT, which is 1-800-737-732. Well, as Australian authorities grapple with the arrival of H5N1 strain of bird flu, vets are urging bird and cat owners to be on alert for signs of the virus. Currently, there are 4 confirmed cases in the wild bird population, 3 in WA and 1 in South Australia, with authorities investigating another suspected case in WA. Dr. Diana Barker is the president of the Australian Veterinary Association, and she says the latest from the Federal Agriculture Department indicates the virus is not widespread at this stage.
10: We've still got the 4 cases, so 3 in WA, 1 in South Australia. There is another one that is currently undergoing testing. Thanks to the public and their reporting, they've had over 375 birds reported, and 45 of them had gone to sort of further investigation. Of those 45, only the 4 have turned back the positive results. So that's encouraging that it's not too widespread at the moment.
11: Those public reporting of dead or sick birds seems to be integral in surveilling what's going on. Is that sufficient at this stage, given we've got signs now that migratory birds are coming and there is a risk of much further ingress of this virus? Is relying on public reporting still the best way to go about keeping our eye on this?
10: Look, I think it's one of the key pieces in the government's response. So obviously we can't have someone every metre along our shoreline, especially since it is migratory birds. These birds are birds that would be doing their normal migration. They're sick and unwell, and so they don't quite make where they're supposed to be going. And so we will often see sick or dead birds on our shores at this time of year, and it's just now that we've got this added component of H5 that we need to be aware of. So the public reporting them and what we're saying is avoid, don't touch them, record where you are and then report it to the government. The SA, I know, has a mobile rapid response team, so they're actually going out and looking at the birds, and the WA has a rapid response turnaround as well.
11: We know that poultry industry is certainly on high alert in some areas. They're already taking preventative measures to try and make sure the virus doesn't enter their flocks. But we've also got a lot of Australians who've got backyard chickens. What are the risks of this virus spreading into domestic flocks and backyard pets?
10: Yeah, at the moment, the risk is still low. As I said, we've got those 4 birds confirmed, diagnosed. But it is, worthwhile to take precautions because it is birds. Birds do fly around. So I think those commercial poultry owners that are sort of locking down their flocks is a worthwhile step. So same with backyard chooks. It's really about close contact with those birds, those dead birds. You don't want your birds to be contact. So if you can bring them inside
11: with a space over the top so the wild birds aren't getting in and stealing their food. Dr. Barker, what are the sorts of signs of infections that pet owners should be looking out for? in their own tax.
10: Yeah, and we know that almost 75% of our houses have pets, so we know that majority of Australians have a cat or a dog or a backyard chook at home. Cats are particularly susceptible if they get infected with this disease. We've seen that overseas. And so the things that we should be looking for in our cats is just respiratory signs, so stuffy nose, sneezing, but also they can get some weakness and lethargy, so and not able to walk properly. So those are the types of signs to see.

0: and cats. As I said, the risk is really, really low. For birds, it's more those respiratory signs and lethargy.
1: Dr. Diana Barker is the president of the Australian Veterinary Association, and she was speaking there with Melissa Clark. This is ABC News Radio. I'm Rhiannon Elston. To some other news now. A Western New South Wales airport has reopened following a police operation after a threatening call was made in relation to an incoming flight. Police evacuated the Dubbo Regional Airport around 10:30 this morning. Liberal MP Moira Deeming says she will not apologise to colleague Matthew Guy after police decided not to pursue her allegation that he assaulted her. Ms Deeming had accused Mr Guy of putting her in a headlock at a community event in Melbourne last month. And in sport, English cricket has been rocked with the surprise confirmation that captain Ben Stokes is retiring from the international game. The news came midway through the third test against New Zealand, a comeback game for Stokes, who was suspended for game two after a nightclub incident in London. Now, if you love a musical, we have some bad news today. Waitress the Musical has had its Sydney run cancelled. The Broadway musical starring Natalie Basingthwaite and Rob Mills was set to start in Sydney from August the 1st after a run in Melbourne. Producers say the current challenging economic conditions are the main reason for that decision. And it comes about a week after Beetlejuice the Musical announced an early end to its Australian run. David Spicer is the publisher of Stage Whispers magazine, and he says the news is devastating.
2: So many people were looking forward to it, and it is a great show. I saw it on Broadway, and it's got mass appeal, and it appeals to a key demographic, which is women, who are the big buyers of tickets to musicals. That's why it was so surprising that it struggled at the box office.
3: So is that why it's been axed, because no one's buying tickets?
2: It's simple arithmetic. It goes out there, ticket sales are poor, they can see what the trends are, it hasn't taken off after opening night, word of mouth hasn't boosted ticket sales enough, it's not covering costs, so it's just losing money every week, one week after the other. So the producers can wear it to a certain extent, but ultimately the investors' money runs out.
3: And do you think, was it a similar story last week with Beetlejuice, the musical, being cancelled? Is it all down to money there as well and ticket sales?
2: Absolutely. So Beetlejuice did quite well in Melbourne when Eddie Perfect was in the lead, but still it wasn't an absolute blockbuster. And then it was cancelled in Singapore by the same producer, and then it had a big launch in Brisbane. And so there are some other economic reasons. Essentially, the economy is struggling in certain respects. Also, the interstate travel costs of transporting these huge sets across the country have gone up. People are reluctant to spend money on discretionary spending because of interest rates going up and petrol prices and economic uncertainty. And so, therefore, if something's marginal, I would like to see that, but should I? Then they don't buy tickets, and that's enough for the trajectory of a major commercial musical to go wobbly. Not every production is struggling. I mean, The Lion King apparently is selling very well in Sydney. Phantom of the Opera did very well on the Harbour in Sydney. Some little shows are going really well, but holistically, there is a problem, and also audience behaviour is changing. People buy tickets differently after COVID, so they're leaving it to the last minute. All of these things add to the uncertainty. Previously, people used to book to get, their front row seat.
3: Mm.
2: Now they're waiting for those specials to come up. They're buying, on the day, the week before. And if too many people are hesitant, and the producers looking at the tea leaves can say, well, this is just not breaking even, I'm not covering my costs, and it's not going to improve, then they reluctantly have to pull the pin on these very large productions with huge sets, huge car and a huge wages bill.
3: I mean, it's so sad for so many reasons. Sad for those people who wanted to go and now can't go. Sad for those who were thinking about buying a ticket, putting it off to the last minute and now won't have the opportunity. But, of course, incredibly sad for the industry. What do you think can be done to try and help an industry stay alive when there are so many cost of living pressures on so many of us at the moment?
2: Well, absolutely. And the biggest losers are, of course, the artists.
3: Mm.
2: I mean, what sort of a career is that? You train for years. It's hard to get a job, a role in these major commercial musicals. You're working your butt off. And then you finally, you land a role with a, you know, a year's work with a major producer, and then 2 weeks' notice, you're unemployed and there's nothing on the horizon. And that's devastating. And just think of the skill and the training you need to perform at that level. So it is, what can be done? Well, there was some talk that, you know, Australia should introduce a West End-style tax sort of concession for major entertainment. That's what they do in the UK. I can't see that happening in Australia because the argument is, why should the performing arts be treated differently to any other industry? But what can be done? Well, essentially, audience members need to stump up and, you know, buy tickets to shows they love. Don't hesitate.
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1: It's time for all the latest in sport now, and Fraser Fife is with us once again. Fraser, some very good news for Canada fans today.
10: Yeah, indeed, Rhiannon. They're celebrating their team's historic 1-0 win over South Africa at the Soccer World Cup in Los Angeles. The co-hosts are heading into the last of 16 for the first time in their history. Canada will next face either the Netherlands or Morocco on the 4th of July in Houston for a place in the quarterfinals. This fan says it's a dream come true.
11: Absolutely amazing, great atmosphere. We stood up the whole game. People are watching it. You know, Canadians think they don't know football that well, but we're very informed. We're watching the game, we're commenting. As a Laverne guy beside me, we had a great time. Friendship in the beautiful game.
10: Meanwhile, Queensland has secured a double-header homecoming for the Socceroos in September. Australia will take on South American heavyweights Brazil across two games to be played at Lang Park in Brisbane and North Queensland Stadium in Townsville. It'll be the first time the Socceroos have played in Queensland since 2024. Maroons coach Billy Slater has warned that his side can't rest on their laurels after making minimal changes to the team for next week's Rugby League State of Origin decider. Queensland's coach is expected to keep the same starting 13 for Game 3 at Lang Park against the Blues. Patrick Carrigan, Jeremiah Nanai and Corey Horsburgh are the additions to the bench, with Lindsay Collins to miss due to concussion. Slater says it would be dangerous to assume that will ensure a result next Wednesday night.
12: We can't just turn up and expect the continuity of the team and, you know, being familiar with the number on your back and being there last game and the first game. It's not just going to happen for you. You've got to go and earn every situation, every moment.
10: Geelong coach Chris Scott has weighed in on concussion and the AFL's duty of care to players. The ABC's Four Corners has revealed that 33 Australian rules footballers, including 19 at the professional and semi-professional level, have been diagnosed with the degenerative brain disease, CTE. Lawyers leading a class action against the AFL involving over 100 players say that most, if not all, did not understand the risk. Chris Scott played in the 1990s and 2000s and says not many people back then were truly aware of the danger.
13: When you try to apply like today's norms and standards historically, I think that's a bridge too far. But again, we completely support the idea that there's more work to be done in all these areas.
10: And you can watch the Four Corners investigation collision on ABC TV at 8:30 tonight or on iView. Meanwhile, Adelaide Crows player Chelsea Randall will retire from the AFLW due to issues related to concussion. The 35-year-old captained the Crows for 8 seasons, won 3 premierships with the club and was a 5-time All-Australian. She says she made the decision with her health and family in mind, but she was saddened to end her playing career. The club says Randall leaves an incredible mark on both the club and football. In basketball, Melbourne United has announced that Jacob Chance will take over its head coaching role following the departure of two-time championship winner Dean Vickerman. Chance was an assistant at the club until 2025 before heading overseas to coach the Austin Spurs in the NBA's G League. Chance has also held coaching roles at the Tasmania Jack Jumpers and the Perth Wildcats. Australian golfer Karis Davidson has finished in a tie for 12th at the Women's PGA Championship in Minnesota. The 27-year-old carded a final round of 73 to finish at 5-under for the tournament. Of the other Australians, Grace Kim finished in a tie for 24th, while Robin Choi was equal 48th. South Korean Hae-ran Yu won the tournament by 2 shots. And finally, Mercedes driver George Russell has won Formula One's Austrian Grand Prix with Australian Oscar Piastri in fourth. Russell finished ahead of Max Verstappen and the third place

0: raced Kimi Antonelli. It's Russell's first win since the opening race of the season in Melbourne in March. And that is the latest in sport. Rhiannon?
1: Fraser, thanks very much for the update.
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1: Well, time to check the finance screens now. The All Ords is up today, 0.3%. The ASX 200 also up 0.2%. One Aussie dollar currently buying 68.9 US cents. In terms of the weather, quite a bit of wet weather about today. Brisbane, a couple of showers on your forecast, a top of 21. Partly cloudy in Sydney, heading for 20 degrees. 15 in Canberra today, with a couple of showers expected there. Similar story, umbrella weather for you in Melbourne today, and a top of 16 degrees. Mostly sunny, though, in Hobart, 15. In Adelaide today, 18, your maximum. Showers for you today. Perth also seeing that wet weather coming in, a top of 18 degrees with showers. Darwin staying dry, though, mostly sunny and a top of 31. Well, it's time now for a news update with Sacham Weinstein. Sacham, hello.
8: Hi, Rhiannon. Australia and Vanuatu have signed a landmark strategic

0: That's nearly 10 months after Vanuatu pulled out of a planned signing ceremony over concerns around the country's sovereignty. The agreement signed today dropped a key clause designed to prevent Chinese investment in Vanuatu's ports, airports and telecommunications infrastructure. Tehran is calling on all parties to adhere to the Memorandum of Understanding between the US and Iran. Iran's foreign minister says any challenge to Iran's control of the Strait of Hormuz will increase tensions. The two countries carried out tit-for-tat attacks over the weekend, with vessels in the Strait of Hormuz continuing to be targeted by Iranian drones. Meanwhile, Israel says it's destroyed an underground Hezbollah infrastructure site in southern Lebanon. It says that it informed the US ahead of the attack. It comes just days after Israel agreed to a new ceasefire deal with the Lebanese government. More than 2,000 international rescue workers and 100 sniffer dogs are continuing to search through rubble after Venezuela's twin earthquakes. More than 30 people have been saved over the weekend, but tens of thousands more remain missing. The number of people confirmed dead is now close to 1,500. Independent MP Monique Ryan has introduced a private member's bill calling to change the date HECS debt is indexed. Currently, HECS is indexed on June 1st each year before students file their tax returns and their balances are adjusted. Dr. Ryan's bill proposes the indexation date is changed to November 1st. And vets say it's a good idea to keep an eye on pets after the arrival of H5N1 strain of bird flu in Australia. 4 cases have been confirmed in wild seabirds, 3 in Western Australia and 1 in South Australia. The deadly virus has decimated animal populations overseas, but experts say the current risk level is very low. The Australian Veterinary Association says cats are particularly susceptible and people should be on the lookout for sniffly noses, sneezing, tiredness and trouble walking. That's
1: Satyam, thank you for the update. We're going to take you live now to Canberra, where Prime Minister Anthony Albanese is speaking alongside the Communications Minister, Annika Wells.
2: Minister, the parent of Ollie. This is a change in the world that has been led by Australian parents who have taken what are personal tragedies and channeled that into a demand for action to protect our youngest citizens. And that has made an enormous difference. And I do want to thank Wayne and Mia and others. We were just joined online by Emma, who is out of Australia at the moment, for the courage that they have shown. They are truly

0: It has created a global conversation, and we are proud of it. Many nations are now following our lead, indeed at least 20, to implement their own bans. However, it's clear that big tech are not doing enough to comply with the law, and there are still too many children on social media. So we're calling time on the social media companies today and doubling down on the changes that we have made and that we're prepared to make. Today, we'll introduce legislation this afternoon that goes further to ensure social media companies are doing everything within their power to stop children under 16 being on their platforms. We're doubling the fines. We're giving the eSafety Commissioner world-leading powers to compel them to comply. This is the right thing to do. We're committed to backing the Australian parents that led this global movement. And this week and next week, our nation's children are heading on their school holidays. And we want them on the football fields, on the netball courts, not on their phones, because this will make an enormous difference. We said when we did this legislation that it wouldn't be perfect. And indeed, we're going to have to see over the years because technology changes with Nudify apps, with algorithms, with all of these changes that occur with new technologies, we will have to be, whoever is in government, will have to be vigilant and prepared to make changes and continue to keep on top of this issue. I do want to pay tribute to Peter Dutton, the former Leader of the Opposition, who backed these reforms as well and made sure that they were bipartisan when the legislation carried. We'll be asking for similar support across the Parliament for this legislation from both the opposition but crossbenchers as well. This is a national issue in the interests of our youngest and most vulnerable Australians. We have a responsibility to do what we can to protect them. Minister.
1: Thanks, PM. In December last year, the Prime Minister and I stood alongside Mia, Wayne and Emma and other parents whose children had suffered the worst possible consequences of social media. We promised to put children ahead of profit. We promised to put children ahead of billion-dollar tech companies. We promised to be relentless in our pursuit of getting under-16s off social media. Since our world-leading law started, more than 5 million under-16 accounts have been deactivated or removed. Early research shows 30% of kids are playing more sport, 27% of kids are getting better sleep, online bullying is down, and children are receiving access to less inappropriate content online. My message to parents is this: our laws have made an impact and we are not stopping. Because just today I heard of a 13-year-old who opened a new social media account and wasn't even asked her age. It is simply not good enough. It is big tech using classic big tech tactics, doing the bare minimum and thinking that they are above domestic law. My message to big tech is this: we are not stopping. Every effort you make to frustrate these laws will be met with our efforts to make these laws work. Today, we are giving the eSafety Commissioner more robust powers to investigate your conduct, and we are ramping up fines to $99 million. If the eSafety Commissioner finds companies are not doing everything they can to comply, they will face the full force of the law. Overnight, I received an email from a parent of a teenager thanking the Albanese government and urging us to keep going. Thank you, Tanya, for your support. Thank you to Mia, Wayne and Emma, who joined us earlier to talk about the importance of these world-leading laws. We remain determined to hold these companies to account and to let Australian kids be kids. We will not blink. And please welcome an inspirational Australian to the lectern, Wayne Holdsworth.
2: Thanks very much, Prime Minister and Minister Wells. It gives me enormous pleasure to be here today. Our son, Mac, took his life at 17, partly because he was sexually extorted online. And our aim, with Mia and Emma, has been to ensure that no one goes through the pain that they went through and subsequently their parents and family and friends. The implementation of this legislation

0: inflation and the day that it was affected, December 10, 2025, is an historic day in this country's history. And I'm really proud to be an Australian. We are the first country in the world to have gone down this track, and now 20 have followed. When I was growing up in the 70s in Victoria, we were one of the very first states to introduce compulsory seatbelts. They weren't retractable, they were loose fitting. Now they're retractable and in front and back seats. This legislation will be the same. It will be a moving feast. It will get better and better. The collaboration with News Corp and Mel Pilling, the collaboration with the government and the opposition, but also the education through organisations such as mine, Smack Talk, not-for-profit, we educate people. And Mia, through Ollie's Echo, educate people and children on the impact social media can have on you. And it's so very important. As late as last Monday, I spoke with three organisations, over 1,100 children, and one boy, 15, came up to me at the end of that session, and he said to me that I'm glad I went because I had a plan for that night. He got help with his mum and dad and through Lifeline, and he's with us today. So along with the legislation, the sanctions, which are excellent, but education, we will defeat the tech giants. Thank you.
1: And that was Wayne Holdsworth, who was speaking there alongside the Prime Minister. Wayne Holdsworth's son, Mac, took his life at 17, partially because he was extorted online. Wayne was joined by the Prime Minister, Anthony Albanese, who was speaking in Canberra with the Communications Minister, Annika Wells. And just to recap, the PM said the federal government is introducing legislation this afternoon, doubling the fines against tech giants who don't comply with the rules of the federal government's social media ban for under 16s. That fine will be doubled to $99 million, and the powers of the eSafety Commissioner will also be strengthened. We will have more details on this throughout the afternoon. Well, the Prime Minister has been busy today. He's also been meeting with his Vanuatu counterpart. Australia and Vanuatu have struck a long-awaited strategic pact after months of sometimes difficult negotiations. The Nakamal Agreement was signed by Prime Minister Anthony Albanese and Jotham Napat from Vanuatu this afternoon. Here's Foreign Affairs reporter Stephen Jedgetts with the latest.
2: And that close relationship has allowed us to progress and today to sign a landmark new treaty.
1: That was the Prime Minister speaking. Here's Stephen Jedgetts with analysis of that.
3: Yeah, look, what we've got essentially is a slightly watered-down version of the Nakamal Agreement, the really landmark pact that was meant to be signed last year by Anthony Albanese before Vanuatu got cold feet at the last moment, saying that it had concerns over its sovereignty. Now, there have been two real points of contention, or two perhaps at the top of a fairly long list. One of those was over policing cooperation and what role other players like China should play when it comes to policing cooperation in Vanuatu, and the other on critical infrastructure. Now, on policing, under this agreement, there is still space for China to play a role in policing, but the agreement that has been signed basically says that Vanuatu will prioritise Pacific Islands Forum members, including Australia, when it comes to policing requests for assistance. So, not what Australia originally wanted, but it gets us a fair way there. Then, of course, there's the question of critical infrastructure, and perhaps this was even more difficult. The original version of the agreement essentially said that Vanuatu would not allow third-party investment in critical infrastructure, and that is in part code, Lorna, for Chinese investment in third-party infrastructure if it had negative national security implications for Vanuatu, Australia or the region. Now, that has been taken out of this agreement, but there is still a clause in the new Nakamal agreement which basically says Australia, that Vanuatu will have to consult with Australia when when it comes to third-party investment in critical infrastructure.

0: and that it will lean on Australian technical advice. So that means Australia doesn't have a veto power, but it does, at least it will hope, have some influence over some of these decisions. Let's take a listen to what the Prime Minister Anthony Albanese had to say.
1: We respect the right of all nations to make sovereign decisions about their engagement with other countries. But what this does do is to provide certainty for Australia that there will be no foreign military base, that we will prioritise policing cooperation with Pacific Island Forum members, something that we've asked for across the board, and that there'll be any consultation on any third-party engagements in critical infrastructure, and that critical infrastructure will be free from militarisation or foreign interference.
2: That was the Prime Minister, and before him, Stephen Gedgett speaking there with Lorna Dunkley. Well, it's time now for today's episode of News Daily.
3: As a nation, it's a sport we love, Aussie rules, but it comes with a risk of head knocks for those who play it. And new figures reveal a big increase in the number of players known to have the brain disease, CTE, after their deaths. Today, Four Corners reporter Jess Halloran on her investigation. And a warning, this episode mentions suicide. I'm Sam Hawley on Gadigal land in Sydney. This is ABC News Daily. We're going to be looking at the science of CTE, this really awful brain disease linked to head knocks. But first, why don't you tell me about Mick Loudon?
4: Yeah, Nick Loudon was this incredible young footy player who had been playing since the age of six. He was really talented. He had won five Best and Fairest as a junior, and he really was on his way. He ended up being selected for this elite junior AFL team called the Gippsland Power. Mm. And that takes a lot to be able to be selected for a team like that. And Nick was really doing very well in that team. And then in 2017, he suffered a hit late in a game that was just devastating.
5: He went up for a mark and looks like he's had his legs taken out from underneath him, and then he's just come down, hit his head on the ground. Tell he was out for a couple of seconds.
3: Okay, and you spoke to his parents, Kerry and Tony Loudon. Just tell me what they said about that moment.
4: So they saw this hit happen in the fourth quarter of a game in late August in 2017, and Nick, he really was knocked out. But what happened then was Nick Loudon was taken off, but then he was returned to play. Mm. He should never have been put back out again, but he was.
5: I think I said to you, I said, oh, Nick's back on. He played, but he didn't really have any impact on the game. When we went in after day one, you could see his eyes were rolling. I thought, he's not even here with us.
4: And after the game, we have footage of him, you know, unable to even remember the Gippsland Power team song. He was sort of looking up at this board where the team song was written, and he was trying to read the words and sing the words. You could see he was already suffering memory loss. And his parents said his personality really started to change after that concussion.
6: We noticed over the next 12 months he started to deteriorate. And he was a healthy, strapping young man, and he'd keep getting flu-like symptoms.
5: Sensitivity
6: to light. Mood changes, depression, which was absolutely horrendous for a young man, that he had so much going for him to have depression. We couldn't understand it.
3: Yeah, well, so he's 17 years old. He's suffered this big concussion. He did keep playing AFL after that, didn't he? At quite an elite level, but he couldn't get to the AFL competition where he really wanted to go because he was still suffering some pretty terrible mental health symptoms.
4: Yeah. Kerry and Tony said he used to be a very highly motivated young man and he was struggling with his depression. And he was saying to his parents, I don't know what's wrong with me. What is wrong with my brain? He just could not understand why he couldn't move himself

0: out of this incredibly low mood. He would go and see psychologists. He tried medication, but he would say to his mum, nothing is working.
1: He said, Mum, they're not working. He said, why am I like this? What is wrong with me? What is wrong with my brain?
2: Yeah, and then tell me what happened in 2023.
0: Well, by this stage, Nick, while he didn't make the AFL, he was playing for some really top footy clubs. But behind the scenes, he was still battling him.

0: But it can only be diagnosed after death. So Nick's parents wanted to learn more about what happened to him. So they did agree to donate Nick's brain for research. And what did they find?
1: Well, they found that he had CTE and they had no idea what CTE was. And so what's happened since is Kerry and Tony Loudon have become very aware of what CTE is and are asking the question, why doesn't everybody know about this?
0: Okay, so Jess, why don't we then look at this disease a bit more and the science behind it? Now, for your story, you spent a lot of time with Professor Michael Buckland, who set up a brain bank to study CTE. He really has some revelations about the number of amateur and AFL players who've been confirmed to actually have it, hasn't he? Just tell me about the figures.
1: So we have these startling new figures from the Brain Bank that reveals that 33 Australian rules players have been diagnosed with CTE. Now, 19 of those are professional and semi-professional players and 14 of them are amateurs. And they're people in their 20s, 30s and 40s. For the first time, we're sort of seeing the scale of the problem, and it's a problem that Professor Michael Buckland says needs to be urgently addressed, because we're seeing a lot of young people in this cohort of Australian rules footballers.
2: I think it tells all of us that there's a problem, that playing a lot of contact or collision

0: sport leads you to have risk of CTE later in life. And it's a problem that needs to be urgently addressed.
1: And one of the sort of scarier findings about CTE is that you can get this not just from concussion, you can develop it from much less severe, intense, repeated knocks to the head over a period of time.
2: Yeah, it's a dose-related injury, and it's the silent hits that contribute as well as the concussive hits. So it's the sub-concussive hits. It's like the whiplash, the bumps, the knocks. They're the hits that don't lead you to being knocked out, but are doing damage anyway. So neuroscientist Alan Pearce is someone who's been studying AFL football players for well over a decade now, and he is very alarmed by what's happening and has been calling for change for a long time.
3: The concussion protocols do not protect against CTE. These are the small impacts that come into the tens of thousands over a player's career from when they start through to when they retire.
2: And he's very concerned about what's happening and what he claims is the inaction of the AFL on this issue.
3: CTE is a preventable environmental disease. We could have saved lives with this. The AFL does have blood on its hands.
1: Well, Jess, why don't we then consider the AFL's response to this? Now, it has been accused of not taking studies into CTE seriously. What has the AFL been doing when it comes to trying to get to the bottom of what seems like a crisis?
2: Well, they've been asked by the coroner to set up a formal partnership with an Australian sports brain bank. Now, this came back in 2021 following the death of Richmond player Shane Tuck, who was a 38-year-old footballer who died and had a very advanced CTE. And the coroner back then said, please set up a relationship with an Australian sports brain bank to better understand this disease. And that hasn't happened. But one thing that has happened just in the last week is that the AFL has reduced contact in training, and that was a recommendation by the coroner that they do so. So they say they are going to do that in this upcoming men's pre-season.
1: All right, so you asked for an interview with the AFL boss, Andrew Dillon. Now, he didn't sit down with you, but you did get to chat with the AFL executive, Laura Kane. So what did she tell you about how seriously the AFL is taking this?
2: Well, Laura, like the AFL has for many years, maintained that this is an incredibly serious issue, that they're treating incredibly seriously, and that the health and safety of players is their utmost priority, and they're doing all they can. They've made more than 30 rule changes to protect the head and ultimately the brain health of players. They're saying they're doing all they can, and yet they still don't have this partnership with the brain bank, which is a really big problem. They say they are doing a long-term study into AFL players' brain health, a $25 million brain health initiative that they announced in 2022. They say they're in a pilot stage.
4: They're committed to a long-term study that includes brain donation, and we will make sure that we deliver that research program with the overlay of brain donation if our players want to, in the safest way possible. And that's all being contemplated right now as part of our brain health initiative.
2: But they won't tell me when they'll be delivering any findings on that publicly.
1: But as you say, you know, Nick Loudon's parents, who we spoke about before, they didn't even know what CTE is. So what did Laura Kane have to say about that, about the AFL making players and their families aware of the risks associated with the sport?
2: Well, she said that our job is not to communicate the research findings of others necessarily. And she says it's not our job to communicate every single aspect of risk that you know exists in the game.
5: Our job is to govern our sport, and it's a shared responsibility, and it's a responsibility shared by everyone who works in contact sport.
2: And that really upset Kerry Loudon.
6: Risk is their responsibility, 100%. The risks involved in that game is 100% their responsibility.

0: Now, you've also spoken to other AFL players who have contracted suspected CTE. Now, one of them is Matty Robbins. Just tell me about him.
1: Yeah, Matty Robbins, he played for the Western Bulldogs. He played 146 games and he copped some huge hits. He even broke his neck during one collision and he was returned to play 3 weeks later. I mean, just extraordinary now. You would hope that wouldn't happen in this day and age. But he said at the age of 42, he could feel he was developing dementia-like symptoms, and at 49, he's very concerned about his brain health.
2: No, I don't want to go through dementia. I won't put my kids through that. So we've got to come up with a solution, but I don't know what that's going to be, but I won't put my kids through that. I won't ever do that.
1: You're saying you don't want to live?
2: Yeah.
1: And he's also applied to the AFL PA's hardship, Injury and Hardship Fund for a payment, because he believes he would like to be compensated for what he's been through and the head trauma he's sustained from the game, but he's been knocked back for a payment. I mean, this is a major, major issue for the code at the moment, because what happened last May was the insurance market, the commercial insurance market, walked away from insuring AFL players for head trauma as a group. They think that they're uninsurable. Even though the AFLPA say they've got a $54 million fund, they won't say how many players have been paid out for head trauma as yet. They say they're still calculating the numbers. But the AFL Players Association maintain they're doing everything they can for these ex-players.
0: All right, well, Jess, given everything that you've looked at and everyone you've talked to, do you think we can be confident now that the sports administrators like the AFL are taking their responsibilities seriously? This is a huge sport in Australia, Aussie rules. We love watching it. We love playing it.
1: Yes. And coming back to Professor Michael Buckland, who is at the forefront of this issue, he says that more needs to be done. He believes there should be a CTE prevention policy being employed by the AFL. He thinks that more needs to be done from top to bottom of this sport. There are also experts like Dr. Anne McKee at Boston University who believes that kids just shouldn't be allowed to tackle until the age of 18, the age of consent. Kerry and Tony believe enough science has been done now that the risk should be communicated, especially to those parents who are enrolling their kids in to play Auskick and any form of the game. There's no time left to keep on exploring the link that it should just be acted on.
3: Let's stop this evading and saying that you haven't got the findings, and we're well past that. Everybody knows what causes CTE. Take accountability. Come and walk in our shoes for a day.
0: Jess Halloran is a reporter with Four Corners. You can watch her story tonight on ABC TV at 8:30 or see it on iView. And if you or anyone you know needs help, you can call Lifeline on 131114. This episode was produced by Bridget Fitzgerald. Audio production by Sam Dunn. Our supervising producer is David Coney. I'm Sam Hawley. Thanks for listening.
4: Thanks to the team from News Daily, and thanks for your company here on News Radio. That's all from me for today. Sarah Dingle will be here with you very soon. Right now, though, it's time for a news update.

0: ABC News. Hello, I'm Satyam Weinstein. The federal government's proposed changes to its social media ban for under-16s will be introduced into Parliament today. In a move to crack down on big tech companies, the government's doubling fines to $99 million and increasing the eSafety Commissioner's powers. Prime Minister Anthony Albanese says the social media ban is having a positive impact, but social media companies aren't doing enough.
1: It's clear that big tech are not doing enough to comply with the law, and there are still too many children on social media. So we're calling time on the social media companies today and doubling down on the changes that we have made and that we're prepared to make.
0: A Jewish mother has told the Royal Commission on Anti-Semitism and Social Cohesion about the difficulties in getting abusive material on social media removed and investigated. The 47-year-old from Sydney said her teenage daughter had experienced anti-Semitism in person at school in 2024 before the hate moved online. She said TikTok account posted a video that included a photo of her daughter with the words gas inhaler. The woman appeared under the pseudonym Ace, told the Inquiry she reported the video to TikTok and the regulatory authorities.
2: The eSafety Commissioner wrote back and said to us that because the account had already been taken down, there was nothing else they could do. And whilst the account had been taken down, everyone with social media has taken screenshots of it, have saved videos.
0: At least 1,400 people are dead and tens of thousands remain missing following last week's brutal twin earthquakes in Venezuela. William Howard Evans reports.
3: The country's interim president, Delcy Rodriguez, has described the incident as the most brutal natural catastrophe in Venezuela's history. The magnitude 7.2 and 7.5 quakes struck within 39 seconds of each other. Ms. Rodriguez says progress is being made in restoring power and water, but her comments come as local expressed their frustration over a lack of government assistance to help find those trapped beneath the rubble. Aid agencies say the first 48 to 72 hours after a disaster are crucial for finding people alive, with relatives of the missing now facing a fifth night waiting for answers.
0: Victorian Liberal MP Moira Deeming says she will not apologise to her colleague Matthew Guy after police decided not to pursue her allegation that he assaulted her. Mrs. Deeming had accused Mr. Guy of putting her in a headlock at a community event in Melbourne last month. Mr. Guy denies the allegation and on Friday demanded she apologise to him and his extended family after police reviewed CCTV footage of the pair at the event and did not detect any offence. Mrs. Deeming has today issued a statement through her solicitor saying she will not apologise and she did not act in bad faith. She says it's regrettable the matter could not have been dealt with confidentially within the Liberal Party. There's been a brief court hearing for a 22-year-old Queensland man who's charged with the torture and murder of his baby 2 years ago. Grace Whiteside has more.
4: Alexander James Young was arrested on Friday, charged with domestic violence offences of murder and torture. Paramedics were called to a Bundaberg West home in February 2024. Mr. Young's son, Lucas Young, was taken to Bundaberg Hospital, then flown to the Queensland Children's Hospital. The four-month-old died a week later. Police today revealed the baby's injuries were consistent with being shaken. Mr. Young appeared via video link in the Bundaberg Magistrates Court today. He didn't apply for bail and the magistrate ordered a brief of evidence be prepared. He'll reappear in court in August.
0: More than 2 months on, police are still looking for two people involved in a fight during a soccer match in Melbourne that left a young man with fractures to his face. Stephanie Ferrier with the story.
5: An 18-year-old was allegedly assaulted by three people while on the pitch during a soccer game in Doveton in Melbourne South East on April 23rd. Police believe there was an earlier physical altercation where the 18-year-old victim intervened to split up a fight between two teenagers. However, officers have been told two other males were then called to the ground and arrived armed with a metal pole and a baseball bat. The trio then assaulted the victim and took off, leaving him with serious injuries, including facial fractures. A 17-year-old boy was arrested and later released by police. However, two other males still haven't been found.
0: And former New Zealand Olympian and businessman Les Mills has died at the age of 91. He founded the first Les Mills gym in Auckland, which his son Philip Mills took over and developed into a fitness brand. The business became known worldwide for its choreographed group exercise classes set to music. Les Mills also competed at four Olympic Games in the shot put and the discus throw. You're up to date with the latest from ABC News. Get more news at any time. 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
7: Hello, Sarah Dingle with you here on ABC News Radio. Thanks for your company and thanks to Rhiannon Elston for taking you through the last few hours. Making news, Australia and Vanuatu sign a landmark strategic, economic and security pact. Also,
8: it's time for the Liberal Party to rebrand itself. Some people think that we're stuck in the past.
7: A Liberal frontbencher says the party needs a rebrand after several poor polling results. And overseas, Russian President Vladimir Putin has acknowledged his country is suffering fuel shortages as a result of Ukrainian attacks on energy infrastructure. But first, as I mentioned, in just the last half an hour, Australia has signed that landmark agreement with Vanuatu after months of prolonged and at times tense negotiations. Prime Minister Anthony Albanese and Vanuatu's Prime Minister Jotham Napat signed the document in Canberra. It's been described as a watered-down version of the original Ngākamal Agreement. So what's in and what's been left out? For more now, I'm joined by Oliver Nobatau. He is Pacific Islands Program Director with the Lowy Institute. Welcome to News Radio.
9: Hi, Sarah. Thank you for having me.
7: So there's been a big build-up to this moment, Oliver. I believe it started in August last year. Is it worrying that it's taken so long for this particular document to come to fruition?
9: Yeah, look, I think there are a few key messages we can take looking at the timeline and how this has sort of unfolded. One thing, I think, as you sort of rightly mentioned, sometimes these negotiations can be tense, and that sort of describes the relationship that Vanuatu and Australia have at the bilateral level. Vanuatu is a strong proponent and supporter of Pacific Island countries, ensuring that they maintain their sovereignty whenever they're dealing with bilateral relationships, and this seems to be. That was the major concern as to why the agreement was initially sort of deferred. The signing for this was meant around September last year.
7: So and, please continue.
9: No, I think, you know, this sort of prolonged delay just talks, it sort of just indicates, you know, the strong stance that both parties have taken there, but also that eventually, as with other Pacific countries, particularly over in Melanesia, we see that consensus is a really big driver of sort of progress. So eventually what we see now is sort of, as has been rightly reported, a bit of a compromised pact between both of the countries.
7: And what are they compromising on? What is the main point of tension here that's taken them a year to thrash out?
9: Yeah, look, I think what Australia has learned over its engagements with Pacific countries in the last couple of years has been definitely the sense of transactionalism, where there's something clear that that Pacific countries themselves covet, and they most likely relate to sort of domestic priorities. And Australia can come in offer that sort of in terms of the partnership with these Pacific countries. But in turn, what it aims for is sort of a stronger, some sort of strong language which looks at exclusivity of partnership for Australia, particularly in the area of security. Now, that would have been what was sort of been that holy grail for the Australian or the Albanese government at the negotiations last year. But what we have seen reflected so far and sort of that compromise where it's made is definitely a watering down of the language. There's no language which puts Australia first, but there is a win in a sense for Australia where Vanuatu has taken on the language that it recognises that none of its territory will be used for any sort of militarisation or even its critical infrastructure. So, and even as it relates to the use of its critical infrastructure, any sort of third-party engagement will be done through consultation first with Australia before sort of signing.
7: Okay. We are, of course, talking about the elephant in the room here, which is China. Australia originally in the first version wanted key clauses which clearly limited Chinese investment, for instance, in ports in Vanuatu, airports in Vanuatu.
9: Correct.
7: Given the version described today doesn't go that far, but does say that Australia will be consulted first on matters of security and that there will be no kind of third-party involvement in Vanuatu and territory and waters, is that the best Australia could have hoped for, or does this leave Vanuatu a backdoor to still deal with China?
9: Yeah, look, so to sort of answer that question, firstly, I think, you know, Australia would have preferred for sort of an outright any wording which sort of excludes partnership with China. But, you know, this agreement is being finding as a backdrop where, and this was sort of mentioned in the press conference as well, that Vanuatu is also dealing with China to prepare what is called sort of a Namele agreement. And Canberra is sort of holding its breath now to see what is the extent of that agreement. But yeah, I guess we can, the Australian government can sort of find comfort in the fact that this agreement sort of tries to engage or sort of set the parameters for third-party engagement moving forward. And I will also say, like, what was quite interesting, and this may be something that the Australian government would prefer to have a stronger wording around, is that the section on resilient infrastructure, talking about critical infrastructure and how that is used,

0: That Vanuatu agrees it will be free from militarization, but for any third-party engagement that it will consult with Australia. Now, there's an important thing to note that this is consulting with Australia, although it does not have to be endorsed by Australia. So it could be just this procedure of letting Australia know that this is sort of who they want to partner with. If there is sort of an opening for engagement with China or any other third party as well, sort of in this area of critical infrastructure. But looking at the other, considering the whole document, there are some key strategic areas and levers that Australia can lean on as well as sort of to sort of incentivize the turn away from third parties like China or anyone else. And that's sort of in the area of climate change, economic cooperation as well, which features heavily within the agreement.
1: Yeah, when this agreement was first mooted almost a year ago, Australia said it would give $500 million to Vanuatu over a decade. Is that final figure in this document? Is that the amount that we're giving Vanuatu?
0: That's quite interesting. Now, yes, that was the amount that was floating around, and it was sort of earmarked $500 million over the 10 years. And this question was also posed to the Prime Minister. However, the Prime Minister did not actually give a firm answer as to whether or not this amount would have remained. Now, what that can sort of indicate is that the money may have been paired back because this is a watered-down version. I don't think that it would have been paired back significantly. Australia is still a major development partner within the region, but if that is a smaller envelope of money going into Vanuatu as a result of the Nakamal Agreement, it's probably more targeted towards these particular areas that have been described.
1: Those areas being climate resilience, key infrastructure and security support. It's such a delicate dance, isn't it, Oliver? Because if you're giving that kind of funding, you want to be a good neighbour, you want to support good projects, you also want something back, but the extent to which you can openly say so is, you know, always up for grabs. Is it fair that Australia should in turn expect Vanuatu to give it peace of mind when it comes to, you know, not playing into extended Chinese influence in the area?
0: Yeah, I think so. I think, look, there's a degree of expectation that falls on all of the parties, whether it's Australia with Vanuatu, other Melanesian countries, or across the Pacific Islands. I think it's really hard to look at it and to raise the question when we look at it in isolation, noting that Australia has deep history and ties with all other Pacific Island countries as well. I think coming to the point of whether or not it's fair, if it's transactional in nature, as long as both countries sort of agree that this is what they want, then that's sort of what they end up with. And I think for a long time, Australia will continue to support these countries. And I think the risk that it bears, though, without any rights, that sort of delicate balance, saying this outright carries a lot of risk as well. And I don't think Australia is willing to take that risk, as, you know, Foreign Minister Penny Wong has mentioned, right? This is a state of permanent competition. So this agreement, while it may be watered down, is sort of still a step in the right direction.
1: Oliver Nobatar, thank you very much for walking us through all that.
0: Well, thank you very much for having me.
1: Oliver Nobatar there is Pacific Islands Program Director with the Lowy Institute. You're listening to ABC News Radio. Sarah Dingle here with you. Making headlines, in Victoria, State Liberal MP Moira Deeming says she will not apologise to colleague Matthew Guy after police decided not to pursue her allegation that Mr Guy assaulted her. Mrs Deeming had accused Mr Guy of putting her in a headlock at a community event. Mr Guy denied the allegation and on Friday demanded an apology after police did not detect any offence. A federal Liberal frontbencher says the party needs a rebrand after several poor polling results. The latest news poll has the coalition's primary vote at an all-time low of 17%. And overseas, Russian President Vladimir Putin acknowledges his country is suffering fuel shortages as a result of Ukrainian attacks on power facilities. In Sydney, the Royal Commission into Anti-Semitism and Social Cohesion has heard testimony from a survivor of the Bondi Beach terror attack, Arsen Ostrovsky. The commission has resumed with its third hearing block. That block focuses on online anti-Semitism, examining the role of social media and traditional outlets, including

0: including the ABC. Our reporter Alison Chow is at the Royal Commission.
1: Today, Arsen Ostrovsky was the first witness called to the Royal Commission hearing. He's a human rights lawyer who works at the Australia, Israel and Jewish Affairs Council, and counsel assisting Richard Lancaster SC said Mr. Ostrovsky was an extraordinary example of anti-Semitism online. So Mr. Ostrovsky attended the Hanukkah celebration and was a victim at the Bondi terror attack. He was shot and he took a photograph of his injury, which he then sent to a friend, and then he agreed to that friend sharing that photo online after the attack, and it went viral immediately. But then it became the subject of conspiracy theories that he had faked those injuries, that he was actually with a makeup artist who was applying fake blood to him. These were all AI manipulated images. And there was also comments saying that he was a Mossad agent, that the attack had been staged by Israel. So he described today how his phone went off nonstop with an influx of hate, abuse, vilification, and he described it as surreal to see while he was lying in hospital directly after the Bondi attack. And he said that it seemed to spread like wildfire on virtually every social media platform. But here he is describing the impact and the emotional toll of that online abuse.
2: I try my best to block it out. I do. But it's impossible. And the cumulative nature of it is overwhelming. I feel that it threatens not only my life, my physical safety, but my family's. It tries to completely erase my experience and my trauma. It certainly did at a time right after December 14 when you're trying to heal, when your family, when your children see this. The abuse is relentless. It is vicious.
3: Arsen Ostrovsky giving his evidence at the Royal Commission into anti-Semitism. Alison, what are we expecting to hear in the rest of this two-week block?
1: Well, the focus of this third hearing block is to investigate the presence of anti-Semitism, hate and extremism on online platforms. So that includes social media and traditional media. So this week we are expecting to hear from social media giant Meta, which owns Facebook, Instagram and WhatsApp, and they will be called to give evidence about how anti-Semitism is spread on their platforms. And counsel assisting Richard Lancaster SC said there will be an eye to providing recommendations to the commission about potential changes in regulation that could be explored. He also said today that Facebook, Google, LinkedIn and TikTok have meaningfully engaged with the commission and are expected to give evidence this week, but he said that some other social media platforms have been less forthcoming or entirely non-responsive. So he told the commission that those included X, formerly Twitter, and Telegram as well. And he also mentioned a smaller social media platform called Gab, which he said had been openly hostile to the commission, telling them that we are an American company and we will publish what it likes when it likes.
0: That was Alison Chow reporting there, speaking with Andy Park. Turning to some other news now, coal, oil and gas companies are spending tens of millions of dollars on programs in childhood settings. That's according to a new report which reveals the scale of investments by the resources industry to lift brands and influence. According to the report by climate advocacy group Comms Declare, a network of more than 260 teaching programs, kids' sport club sponsorships, partnerships with educational institutions and more has been funded by Santos, Shell, Chevron, BHP and other mining companies. Researchers found that more than $50 million had been spent by mining companies in just six of those programs, suggesting far more is being spent by the industry across school and youth institutions. The Greens have now called for a Senate inquiry into the influence that fossil fuel companies have in schools. Belinda Noble is founder of Comms Declare and joins us now. Welcome to News Radio.
4: Hi.
0: Hi. So this is obviously a very wide-ranging kind of report, but what kinds of programs in childhood settings are we talking about here? Can you give us some examples?
4: Well, one of our favourite examples, for all the wrong reasons, is a campaign that a program sponsored by Woodside, where educators or volunteers went into schools and had children practicing to drill for oil using Vegemite sandwiches, straws, and sprinkles. Another program from another fossil fuel sponsored the school's program taught children to drill for oil using chocolate milk and Tim Tams. So what they're doing is they're going into primary schools in this instance and making fossil fuels a fun interactive activity, and we believe that's a form of marketing.
0: Right. Well, it's pretty hard, isn't it? Because there is a legitimate argument that when you educate kids, you should educate them about all kinds of, you know, aspects of the real world and people's workplaces, presumably some of their parents' work in mining and resources. Where do you draw the line? Where does influence become inappropriate?
4: Well, children absolutely should learn about energy, climate, mining and resources, but we believe that information should come from independent educators using accurate and balanced materials, not from companies with a commercial interest in shaping the lesson. I think if you're sponsoring a program, that's one thing, but if you're actually putting your logo on materials, that's another. If you're only promoting your view and your technology, that's another. And I do wonder if children are getting the other side of the climate information, because most of the materials that we've seen indeed don't call for a phase out of coal and gas. They don't talk about net zero by 2050 or the Paris Agreement. So it's a very narrow view of climate and energy that these children are receiving. So are they getting the other side? I don't know.
0: Now, Woodside has told the ABC that it doesn't provide the content for the education programs it helps to fund. It says the content is a matter for the funding recipients, which deliver those programs. So they're saying, like, we just fund these things and we don't actually have any say in what the kids then do. Is there, a mix-up happening somewhere along the line here when kids are learning about how to drill with chocolate milk?
4: Well, they can say that, but let's look at the evidence. You see the lesson plans and the teacher education plans. One that we looked at was about greening coal. You know, we know that coal cannot be green and needs to be phased out in rich companies by 2030. The proof is in the pudding. And these materials, they don't talk about the benefits of renewables. They don't call for climate action in line with science targets. And children deserve an education that's free from undue corporate influence. School banking programs were banned after an ASIC investigation found that they functioned as children's marketing. But there's still loopholes allowing private companies to keep putting these materials to young people through schools and other childhood settings, and we think it warrants an investigation to see if these loopholes should be closed.
0: Do you think there is grounds there, as the Greens have said, for a full Senate inquiry into any influence resource companies may have in educational settings?
4: Yeah, and it doesn't even have to be just resource companies. I mean, an inquiry would establish the facts first and foremost. We're just doing what we can with publicly available information, and there's very little transparency. It would also look at how these relationships operate, how widespread they are, whether current safeguards are accurate, and what reforms may be needed to protect the rights of children to environments free of corporate influence.
0: How did you come to this? Did you come to this because some parents came to you and said, my kids brought this thing home, or my kid's learning this thing in school? How did this project start?
4: Yeah, well, look, it has been bubbling along since the 90s. Parents have complained about it intermittently, and I know the ABC has actually covered the Vegemite sandwiches a couple of years ago. Mm-hmm. It has been happening for a while. What we at Comms Declare do, because we represent people in the comms and marketing community that understand how marketing works and understand how communications manufacturers social license, I'm very sensitive to the fact that this is social license building, that this is marketing. And I guess that's something that a view that it hasn't been, a lens that hasn't been put on this work previously.
0: Belinda Noble, thank you for joining us here on ABC News Radio.
4: Thank you.
0: Belinda Noble, their founder of climate advocacy group Comms Declare. Time now to get the latest in sport with Mark Adnor. Congratulations to you, Mark, on your Team Canada proceeding.
5: Surprise, surprise, Sarah.
0: It's Fraser. Oh,
5: I know we sound the same, but this has happened more than once. It's shocking.
0: Oh, I'm so sorry. Who are your teams, Fraser?
5: Belgium, Iraq and Ghana are my three teams. So that's,
0: okay. So Ghana's Ghana's through.
5: From memory?
0: Yes.
5: Yes, they are. But it hasn't exactly been a great World Cup for my three teams. So,
0: I'm so sorry.
5: But I'll pass on the congratulations to Mark because Canada, as you mentioned, they've struck late to win the first knockout match at the FIFA World Cup with more. Here's ABC Sports' Amanda Shalala.
6: After finishing second in its group, tournament co-host Canada had to travel to LA to face South Africa in the round of 32. It was scoreless and headed for extra time until Stephen Estiquio pounced in the 92nd minute. The South African defence tried to clear the ball, but it found Canada's vice-captain, who powered home. That was the only game today, with the action to continue tomorrow, while the Socceroos continue their preparations for Saturday's match against Egypt in Dallas.
5: And former Socceroo Bruce Gittay says it's been great to see the whole country come together to show their support for the Socceroos at the World Cup. Gittay says it's a fantastic moment for the country and means a lot to the players.
7: You know, you've got people from all walks of life coming together. So it's really special. Even non-traditional football fans are fans of the Socceroos and Matildas. There's a patriotism to it as well. So it is really beautiful to see it.
5: In rugby league, New South Wales coach Laurie Daly has made six changes to his side for Game 3 of the State of Origin in Brisbane next week. With more, here's Tim Warden.
8: With the Origin series locked at 1-1, Blues coach Laurie Daly has swung the axe ahead of next week's decider at Lang Park. Five players have been dropped, with Brian To'o, Victor Radley, Katoni Staggs, Appy Korosau and Dylan Lucas not named after featuring New South Wales' second game loss at the MCG. Dolphins back Jack Bostock will make his Origin debut and will be joined by Stephen Crichton, Bradman Best, Liam Martin, Hamole Olakau'atu and Blake Brayley as the new faces in the Blues side. Mitchell Moses and Nathan Cleary remain in the halves, while Ethan Strange and Tulu Kola have been named on the pine as the backline utilities.
5: The Sydney Swans have suffered an injury blow, with forward Joel Amati looking set to miss the remainder of the AFL's home and away season. The 26-year-old suffered an Achilles tendon injury in the last quarter of the team's round 16 loss against Brisbane. Subsequent scans have revealed a partial tear of the Achilles tendon, which will sideline Amati for the next 10 weeks. Well, Ben Stokes says his decision to retire from international cricket is the best thing for him after 15 years representing England. Stokes stunned the cricket world with his announcement during the fourth day of the deciding third test against New Zealand at Trent Bridge. The 35-year-old all-rounder took a wicket for England just moments after the news was released. Stokes has told Sky Sports he knows the time is right to go.
9: It's brutal what we do, physically, mentally and all that. Even the stuff away from it, you know, what you have to put in and the hard work. Even that's just getting a bit tiring these days.
5: And the Australian women's cricket team remains undefeated after a 6-wicket win over India in their last group game at the T20 World Cup in England. Batting first, India finished at 4 for 170 before the Australians reached their victory target with an over to spare at Lord's. Elise Perry and Ash Gardner both made half centuries. India is now out of the tournament, while Australia next plays the West Indies in a semi-final. Sarah?
0: Fraser Fife, not Mark Adnall. Thank you.
5: Thank you.
0: Taking a look at the weather in the capital cities this Monday, the 29th of June. Starting in Brisbane, a shower or two, 21 degrees, 17 and partly cloudy in Sydney, 12 in Canberra and a shower or two. In Melbourne, 16 degrees and showers, mostly fine in Hobart, 12 degrees, 18 degrees in Adelaide and showers. A wet day in Perth as well, where it's 16 degrees at the moment, and in Darwin, 31 and sunny. Time now for the latest national news with Satyam Weinstein.
10: Thanks, Sarah. Geelong coach Chris Scott has defended the AFL's approach to concussion and pass players. The ABC's Four Corners has revealed that 33 Australian rules footballers, including 19 at the professional and semi-professional level, have been diagnosed with a degenerative brain disease, CTE. Global neuroscience experts say that statistics are alarming and need to be urgently addressed by the AFL. Queensland's Premier has confirmed some children in state care have been sleeping on office floors. The union representing child safety workers has raised concerns, saying staff have been keeping emergency bedding and air mattresses in government department offices. David Crisafulli says while it is rare, it has been happening for years. Former Attorney General Mark Dreyfus has called for a further strengthening of hate speech laws in his submission to the Royal Commission on Anti-Semitism and Social Cohesion in Sydney. Mr. Dreyfus, who's a prominent Jewish Labor MP, has lodged a submission calling for a further extension of hate speech laws, including a broader criminal offence that captures hate speech before it becomes violent or threatens violence. Rescue teams are racing to find more survivors 4 days after two powerful earthquakes struck Venezuela. Signs of life and dozens of rescues are bringing a occasional good news, but tens of thousands remain missing and more than 1,400 people have been confirmed killed. Dozens of buildings collapsed into piles of sand and rubble in the hardest hit areas, and residents say the response to the emergency has been slow and chaotic. The public is being warned to avoid sick or dead birds following the detection of the deadly H5N1 strain of bird flu in Australia. So far, 4 cases have been confirmed, 3 in Western Australia and 1 in South Australia. Both WA and SA have set up rapid response teams to investigate suspected cases. The Australian Veterinary Association says public reporting will play a key role in helping curb the spread of the virus. And an airline employee who arrived in Melbourne last week has been charged with allegedly importing more than a kilo of heroin. The 26-year-old Thai national had a bag screened by Border Force officers on Thursday when white powder was found concealed within the lining. She'll face the Melbourne Magistrates Court in September. And that's the latest from the newsroom. More news in half an hour's time.
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0: Hello, Sarah Dingle with you here on ABC News Radio. Thanks for your company. Making news, the Federal Communications Minister says new laws will allow the eSafety Commissioner to compel social media companies to provide documents proving their compliance with the social media ban for under 16s. Also making news...
12: We're going through a difficult period.
0: Russian President Vladimir Putin says he's focused on shoring up fuel supplies as a result of Ukrainian attacks on energy infrastructure. And former New Zealand Olympian and exercise class tycoon Les Mills has died at the age of 91. But first, Pauline Hanson's wide-ranging speech at the National Press Club may not have done her many favours. According to polling research out today from 2 different organisations, the latest news poll has One Nation's primary vote falling from 31 to 29%, with the Coalition's primary vote at an all-time low of 17%. The latest AFR, Redbridge and Accent research, surveying Australians from Monday to Thursday last week, has Pauline Hanson's net favourability rating plunging 10 percentage points. I'm joined now by Tony Barry, Director of Corporate Affairs and Communications with Redbridge. Welcome to News Radio.
13: Good day, Sarah.
0: Let's start with that 10% drop, Tony Barry. What do you put that down to?
13: Well, it's hard to, you know, be specific about what has gone wrong for Pauline Hanson and the One Nation brand that also had about a 9-point drop over the same survey period. But what we do know is during that survey period, she did do the National Press Club speech. The other indicator to what influence that might have had is every survey we ask voters an open-ended question, you know, what is the biggest news story of the week? What is the story that you've noticed the most? Which gives you an idea of, you know, what they're absorbing. Because it's one thing for something to be on the front page of all the newspapers, but it's quite another to sort of see that that's the sort of thing that they're actually adopting. And what we saw in that was almost half of all voters said the federal budget and the One Nation polling numbers was the most significant issue for them over that period. And so we know, therefore, that they were paying attention. The other interesting thing about that is it's normally down around 10%. Notice domestic politics. The wall of noise, which is Trump, and American politics is usually the number one issue, which is a whole nother discussion again for another day. So I think what's happened here is now that Pauline Hanson, you know, she's been identifying grievance, and that's easy to do, and that is certainly something she's been very effective at. But now that she's offering some policy prescriptions, voters are taking a look at it and having some second thoughts.
0: Okay. And

0: in amongst her policy prescriptions, which do you think it is, or which are the ones that people in focus groups are saying to you are the ones they're most concerned about? Is it the economic prescriptions, or is it things like the monoculture prescription, for instance?
1: Look, it's sort of D, all of the above. there's been, you know, her vote is comprised of many different components. Some are about immigration. We find around 15% of One Nation voters say that's their number one issue. For some, it's just an anti-two-party system. For others, it's just economic anxiety, their own economic anxiety, and a feeling that, you know, the same isn't serving them. So for her, it's a bit like, you know, I think it's a bit like a Rubik's Cube. You know, if you move it, you know, one move in one direction, you'll upset, you know, the orange colours, and then sort of, you know, and then moving it, you know, the blue colours and so forth. So it's a real balancing act for it to now to keep those coalition of supporters, which make up very different segments, in the same tent.
0: Okay. Now, it was notable in your findings that where Pauline Hanson's One Nation dropped by a certain amount of points, for instance, in the primary vote, those numbers were seemingly picked up by Labor, which rose to the same degree.
1: Yep.
0: What is going on there? Because those are not the two most congruous political parties there are. Why is the coalition not picking up those numbers?
1: Yeah, look, most of the One Nation vote component has come off the Liberal National Party pile. But a not insignificant number has come off the Labor pile over recent months. And I think we're going to see some transfer backwards and forwards over the coming surveys. But one thing to keep in mind is, you know, I think whilst we're seeing some gloss come off the One Nation Party now that there's sort of more scrutiny and more searching happening there, the one thing to bear in mind is the preconditions that have allowed One Nation to surge still exist. One of the questions that we ask, and we often ask about mood sentiment, you know, what's going on in the country, how do people feel? You know, the often one is right direction, wrong direction. This month we asked, do you think the next generation will be better off, worse off, or the same as their parents' generation? Because that's the great Australian dream. When all is said and done, you want your kids to have a better life than you did. 62% said the next generation will have a worse life than their parents. Now, that's catastrophically bad. 6 months ago, it was 56%. So it's continuing to increase. So that those preconditions that have allowed One Nation to take hold, that anti-establishment, that feeling that more of the same is not enough, that rejection of the current political model is still there. So, you know, I think One Nation will continue to perform pretty well. But I can see them coming off the boil a bit over the coming months with more scrutiny.
0: Nevertheless, when you broke it down to topic areas, the topics that voters were most concerned about, Labor led in voters or in respondents' mind on six of those topic areas, and they included the three biggest ones: cost of living, housing pressures, you know, I think national security was also in there, economic management. Meanwhile, we see the coalition not getting a bounce from One Nation support coming down. The coalition did not lead in any of the key subject areas, and their primary vote is at an all-time low. Melissa McIntosh thinks it's time for a coalition rebrand. Is Angus Taylor terminal? Will a rebrand save them? What can be done at this point?
1: Yeah, I think this idea of rebranding is, I mean, it's all sort of, you know, simplistic view of the world, that as if that's suddenly going to sort of, you know, change the font on the Liberal Party logo and suddenly people will go, oh, hang on a sec, maybe they are for me after all. I think it's fanciful. It goes to values. Politics is all about values. The coalition has got a significant values disconnect with a lot of voters. We've seen that, yeah, really since Scott Morrison was Prime Minister, and nothing has been done to recover that. So I think, you know, voters really want to know, what are you going to do for them? Will my life be better or worse under a coalition government? And at the moment, they're not really seeing much hope. They're not seeing much offering from the coalition. So I think, you know,

0: the easy way is to sort of think, you know, some rebranding exercise is going to make a difference. Well, no, it's just going to come down to really graftingly hard work. I think Phil Currie made a really interesting observation in his column this week when he said, you know, the big back down last week from Labor was about the so-called widow's tax. Well, that was found by Senator Pocock's office. Now, you know, that really should have been something the Coalition should have found. And I think questions need to be asked as to why they didn't find that and why an independent senator who's got scarce resources was all over it.
1: I take your point that window dressing is not what voters are really looking for at this point, but do they continue with Angus Taylor?
0: I've said for some time it's going to be a three-leader term. That's nothing against Angus in particular. But I think, you know, he's basically back where he started, back in February. There's been no real improvement at all. They're not leading on any issues, including economic management, which is the number one issue to voters, cost of living. So it's hard to see how he's going to turn that around. And I think, you know, what we're going to see now is, you know, sort of that's sort of, you know, I think overcorrection by the Liberal Party where they're sort of looking for an easy fix. And I think Melissa McIntosh is sort of, you know, that easy fix of, well, let's just change the name and hopefully that can do it. Well, no, it's just going to require hard work.
1: Mm. Tony Barry, always great to get your insights. Thank you for joining us here on News Radio.
0: Thank you, Sarah. Bye.
1: Tony Barry there, who is Director of Communications with Redbridge Group, one of the pollsters that we were talking about. Overseas, the US says it's hitting the pause button on an escalating series of strikes and counterstrikes being exchanged with Iran. An American official has said both sides have stood down so that technical talks can get underway on the Memorandum of Understanding, which underscores this so-called ceasefire. It's being promised vessels will also be allowed to move freely through the Strait of Hormuz after Iran earlier threatened military action against ships flouting its directives when negotiating that passage. Nick Grimm reports.
2: It's the ceasefire where the firing never seems to cease. Iran releasing video of missiles and drones launched at US infrastructure in Kuwait and Bahrain in retaliation for multiple strikes on Iranian targets surrounding the Strait of Hormuz by the American military. In a post on his website Truth Social, Donald Trump claiming those attacks had been in response to Iranian drones targeting commercial shipping in the area.
3: It's very possible that they will never learn. There may come a point when we are no longer able to be reasonable and will be forced to militarily complete the job that we very successfully started. If that happens, the Islamic Republic of Iran will no longer exist.
2: The saber-rattling match, though, by Iran's Islamic Revolutionary Guard, a statement read on Iranian state television insisting a crushing response will be given to any aggression from the US. Iran insists it has the right to control shipping through the Strait of Hormuz under the terms of the ceasefire and that vessels violating those arrangements will be dealt with forcibly. Abbas Araghchi is the Iranian foreign minister.
4: I urge all parties not to interfere in the management of the Strait of Hormuz or in the arrangements being made by the Islamic Republic of Iran to reopen the strait. They should abide by the signed Memorandum of Understanding, not allow it to be derailed.
2: Further talks are expected between the United States and Iran tomorrow in Qatar. The US ambassador to the United Nations, Mike Waltz, warning Iran against overplaying its hand.
5: The president's patience isn't going to last forever. Discussions are ongoing, particularly at a technical level of how to get inspectors in, the downblending and the other pieces that are focused on ensuring Iran never has a nuclear weapon. But they need to understand their leverage is diminishing by the day. The Gulf Arabs are creating all kinds of alternatives to the Straits of Hormuz. The UAE is moving oil through its pipeline that it's expanding. The Saudi Arabia is moving oil through its pipeline that it's expanding. We will create alternatives to our basing posture there. We will harden some. Some may go underground. Others will move. So this leverage that Iran thinks it has now is diminishing faster and faster, literally every week as we speak.
2: Amid the tit-for-tat exchanges, there's a view that negotiations have a low likelihood of success. Aaron David Miller is a senior fellow at the Carnegie Endowment for International Peace and a former Middle East negotiator at the US State Department.
6: Technical talks are fine, except the folks who are showing up for these talks are not decision makers. And every comma, every paragraph, every word is going to have to be approved in capitals. And right now you have no trust and no confidence between the two sides, and you have two potential triggers. One is Iran's determination to keep their hands all over the Straits of Hormuz, and the second is the ever-present problem of Lebanon.
2: And there's concern what that could mean for world oil prices. Right now, the cost of fuel in Australia has fallen below where it was prior to the start of the conflict, but there's fear that may not last. The NRMA's Peter Currey.
7: Even if the war ends, there's still a whole raft of factors that we have to take into consideration given the amount of damage that's been done to regional terminals and refineries. So production levels would need to get back to those pre-war levels, and obviously the war would need to end and end permanently. Oil shocks, unfortunately, are a reality. Oil is a highly volatile commodity. Australia is hugely exposed to that volatility, as we've seen in the last 2 months. So unfortunately, as long as we keep importing oil from some of the most volatile parts of the world, this sort of uncertainty is going to continue.
2: A possible sign the global upheaval isn't over yet.
1: That was Nick Grimm reporting. You're listening to ABC News Radio with me, Sarah Dingle. Making headlines, WA's tertiary education minister says he's asked the university regulator to investigate the nursing program at Notre Dame University. Notre Dame, which has campuses in Perth and Sydney, halted nursing enrolments in semester one this year and hopes to recommence in semester two of next year. A union is calling for comprehensive change to support the performing arts, with another major theatre production cancelled. The Sydney dates for the musical Waitress have been scrapped. Beetlejuice, the musical, met a similar fate about a week ago. And in New South Wales, the Premier Chris Minns says it's fitting that former Australian of the Year Richard Scolia will be farewelled with a state memorial service. Professor Scolia died earlier this month at the age of 59. Well, we know Mondays are hard. That's why we're bringing you some chunky tree kangaroo news, courtesy of our next guest. Tree kangaroos are found in Queensland and Papua New Guinea. They're sometimes described as a cross between a kangaroo, a teddy bear, and a lemur. They are very cute. Look them up. These tree-dwelling marsupials are endangered, but now a conservation program in Papua New Guinea has reported some excellent results. Jim Thomas is CEO of the Tenkele Conservation Alliance, a not-for-profit organisation in Papua New Guinea, and he joins me now. Welcome to News Radio.
8: Hey, good afternoon, sir. Glad to join you.
1: Thank you for your time. Can you tell us about the tree kangaroo? Can you describe it first of all, and what is so special about them?
8: Okay, well, the Tenkele is a black tree kangaroo just found here in the Torricellis, and it's shared

0: How endangered was it when you began your conservation program?
1: Well, it's still classified as critically endangered. And when we first started, Tim Flannery, who researched and described the animal back in the mid-80s and finally in the early 90s was an official species for the outside world, he thought the numbers were less than 100. And from our work in the last 25 years of having a hunting moratorium and doing some research and a lot of community development with the people, we believe that the population of Tenkele has trebled. It's more than 300. And we're getting closer to finding out, you know, a closer estimate with thermal drone work that we've just started in the last year. So we're very excited to continue with that work, hopefully get some more support and funding so that we can to get a better estimate of the Tenkele. Hopefully it's more than 300, but we're thinking it's at least 300 now.
0: Wow. Because when a population of a species gets down to 100, that's real touch and go stuff, isn't it?
1: It is. I think we came in the nick of time. I really do. Looking back now, because the animals were still being hunted occasionally, but we saw the change. You know, we saw that people used to hunt it a lot, so much so that some people called it a staple food for them back in the 70s and 80s. And then from talking to the hunters saying, oh, well, this is when it really stopped. And it coincided really with the introduction of firearms as well in the late 60s, early 70s, until the early 80s. That was really where the population plummeted.
0: Wow. So is the trebling, at least, that you think has taken place of Tenkele, is that purely down to going around the villages and speaking with people about hunting practices, or is there other work you've been doing on habitat, for example?
1: Yeah, well, initially that's what we did. We went around to the villages to see, one, if they had it on their land, when they last saw it, and, you know, whether they're, you know, really going to stop hunting. And most villagers said, yes, we will, because we hardly see it anymore. Some said, I don't think we have it on our land anymore. And then, you know, we figured, well, to order to save this animal, we've really got to help save the people as well, because there's a lot of dysentery and grilly and scabies and you know, people are just not in good health. So we thought, well, what do we need here? Well, we need water supplies. So we've put in a lot of water tanks to our villages here, 41 villages, about 14,000 people we work with. And then tin roofing to collect that water and to have better houses so people aren't chopping down as many trees to build houses. And now in the last few years, we've really concentrated on solar so that people don't need to use as much firewood for lighting, and therefore they're not inhaling as much smoke, and so they're a lot healthier as well. And so when people started to get the results of those community development projects, so for water tanks, for example, when people started to get less waterborne diseases from having clean water, then people joined the dots and said, well, we got this because we're not hunting Tenkele anymore. Let's not hunt Tenkele ever again and see how much TCA can help us. Or that sort of mentality started to turn in. People saw that community development was in line with conservation and you needed both to move forward. Yeah.
0: That's amazing. And I understand you're gearing up for a big day tomorrow to celebrate your growth in Tenkele. What's happening there tomorrow?
1: So we've got a number of invited guests from the provincial government here in Sundown Province in PNG, a number of the local level governments. We work with four different local level governments. We've got a lot of old-timer staff that have been with us for 25 years. And a lot of village reps have been here for the same time as we have. And we're also officiating the conservation deed, which is basically the protected area of 135,000 hectares with our 41 villages. Recently, in the last 3 weeks, we've had 5 workshops of about 80 people each, 266 clan leaders and 123 village reps all signing paperwork, agreements and rules and regulations on their land and not to hunt the tree kangaroos, not to allow logging and mining in, and really just locking up their area for future generations, which is a huge step. It's taken us a long time to get to this point and we're celebrating it and giving the paperwork to the government to say, here, it's protected, the people are protecting their land. Let's start talking about tourism and other projects working together with them, you know, because we really do want to work with the PNG government. So we'll see what happens. Yeah. Watch this space, so to speak.
0: Amazing. Congratulations, Jim Thomas.
1: Thank you.
0: Have a great celebration tomorrow.

0: Cheers.
1: That was CEO of the Tenkele Conservation Alliance, Jim Thomas there. Time now to get the latest in sport with Fraser Fife. Hello to you.
2: Hi, Sarah. Well, the knockout stage is underway at the FIFA World Cup with Canada, the first team to advance. Meanwhile, the Socceroos have turned their attention to their next match and the focus on whether Mo Salah will be fit to face them. ABC Sports' Ned Hall has more.
3: Ned Hall here with you with your wrap-up on day 18 of the FIFA World Cup, and the tournament just keeps rolling on. The press arm of FIFA has put out the news that 4.6 million people attended the 72 group stage matches, an average of 64,500 per match. The bigger news might be that 300,000 hot dogs were consumed, which, if lined up end-to-end, would span the distance from New York New Jersey Stadium to JFK Airport. Not sure why anyone would want to line up 300,000 hot dogs. We've already had one match in the knockout phase, and it's the joint host Canada, turfed out of their own backyard, who won the first match of the sudden death games with a 1-0 win against South Africa in Los Angeles. It took a 92nd minute strike from Stefan Estacchio to get them over the line, to the delight of an emotional coach, Jesse Marsh.
4: We had chances in the whole game, but we weren't lethal enough. And then obviously it falls to Steph, and I'm just hoping he puts it on frame and gives it a chance, and then he buries it. So I can't help but think of all the...
5: A lot of work has gone in to get to this moment.
4: That's my point, is the hard work from these guys, the character of them. They're Canadian heroes. That's what I told them at the end. They're now Canadian heroes.
3: The player himself was close to tears post-match. He lost both his parents in the space of 12 months a couple of years ago, and that's where his thoughts went.
6: Yeah, everything I do is for my family, for my parents, for my girlfriend, for my daughter, for my brother, for my friends back home, for all of them.
3: Next for the Canucks will be either the Netherlands or Morocco, one of three matches to be played on day 19, and Coach Marsh is delighted.
4: I'm flying to Monterrey today to go see the game. I'll see you tomorrow. I'll be in the stadium. I'll check what's going on. We'll make sure our guys get a good regen. And then we're going to be ready to throw everything at a giant, right? Maybe it's Netherlands, maybe it's Morocco, but this is what I wanted. I wanted this team to show that they deserve the right to go after a giant, and that's what we're going to do.
3: As for the Socceroos, they get to spend the rest of the week in their California base before heading to Dallas for their clash with Egypt on Saturday. Midfielder Connor Metcalf is very happy to be going up against the Pharaohs.
7: We're excited. I mean, that game against Iran was pretty hectic at the end. But yeah, we know the quality they've got, and we got to watch them play a bit, so we understand, you know, how they play and their mentality and their willingness on and off the ball. So yeah, I mean, the general feeling is excitement.
3: And if you think of Egypt, you probably think of three things: the pyramids, the Sphinx, and Mo Salah. He'd probably be the focus of everyone's attention this week, but even more so with what's been revealed to be a hamstring strain. Coach Hossam Hassan says Salah has assured him it's not serious, but any potential injury to the Egyptian talisman is always going to be serious and will dominate the narrative of the next 7 days. If he is fit, he could be coming head-to-head with Socceroos young gun Lucas Herrington, the 18-year-old who is 16 years Salah's junior. The maturity he shown so far, though, has been breathtaking for Metcalf.
7: It's pretty wild, to be honest. Yeah, nothing really fazes him. He never looks nervous. I'm not nervous when he has the ball. I think the boys he's playing next to really help him on the field and also help him develop his game. He's very level-headed. He's a very, you know, nice guy, and I think that will help him a lot, you know, in his next stage.
3: And after a light day today, it's back to three matches on day 19 with Germany up against Brazil, a team that the Blue Samurai has beaten in their last meeting, before Germany takes on Australia's last opponent, Paraguay, and then that Netherlands-Morocco game in Monterrey.
2: ABC Sports' Ned Hall reporting there, Sarah, with some important World Cup hot dog stats as well.
1: I was like, that sounds disgusting. Yeah, all the important news, Fraser Fife. Thank
2: Indeed.
1: You. Let's take a look at the capital cities and the weather this Monday, the 29th of June in Brisbane, 21 degrees, 17 in Sydney, 12 in Canberra, 16 degrees in Melbourne, 13 in Hobart, 16 also in Adelaide and in Perth, and in Darwin, 30 degrees. Time now for

0: 5 minutes of news.
1: ABC News with Satyam Weinstein. Communications Minister Annika Wells says new laws will allow the eSafety Commissioner to compel social media companies to provide documents proving their compliance with the social media ban for under 16s. The government will introduce its changes to the social media ban to Parliament today. Ms. Wells says new powers to compel documents means the Commissioner will have a stronger case in court.
2: The eSafety Commissioner asks these tech companies to provide information on a monthly basis, as you'd imagine at the moment, because we believe they're taking the mickey. There's a lot of faff around that. Being able to compel documents means she can require, like with the police investigation, maybe minutes, emails, evidence between third-party providers.
1: Prime Minister Anthony Albanese says a new strategic pact signed with Vanuatu today is mutually beneficial. The Nakamal agreement was delayed after Vanuatu raised concerns about its sovereignty. The final treaty requires Vanuatu to consult Australia over third-party investment in critical infrastructure, but Australia will not have veto powers. Mr. Albanese says the pact reinforces Australia as the security partner of choice in the Pacific.
3: Above all, it's built on an equal partnership. We've concluded a balanced agreement that will protect our collective and individual security and our sovereignty. And it will support our interest in a stable, prosperous and secure region that we both call home.
1: Grief and frustration is building in Venezuela as families desperately search for loved ones trapped beneath rubble following two major earthquakes last week. William Howard Evans reports.
4: Relatives of the tens of thousands of people still missing are facing a fifth night waiting and hoping for positive news. But as each hour passes, the prospect of finding people alive becomes less and less likely. Among the devastation are stories of hope. Rescuers have shared video footage of an 11-year-old boy being pulled from twisted debris. Local reports suggest he was found near his sister and mother, who have both died. As the death toll grows, so too does the frustration locals have for the government, with many saying any support being provided is too little, too late.
1: Pakistan says it's carried out airstrikes and ground assaults on militant targets inside of Afghanistan. The BBC's Sanjay Dasgupta reports.
5: Statements by senior officials from either side pointed out that the eastern Afghan provinces of Paktia, Paktika and Kunar had been hit. Pakistan's Interior Minister Ataullah Tarar said the strikes had targeted Islamist militant hideouts and large quantities of weapons had been destroyed. The Taliban government spokesman Zabiullah Mujahid condemned the Pakistani military action, saying dozens of civilians had been killed or wounded. Pakistan accuses the Taliban government of sheltering militants who routinely target its troops. The Taliban in Kabul says Pakistani airstrikes kill civilians.
1: Turkish police have arrested more than 50 people at a pride demonstration in Istanbul. Police had ramped up security around Taksim Square with metal barriers put in place. Homosexuality is not illegal in Turkey, but since 2015, the annual pride march has been banned and suppressed. A Canberra man has pleaded guilty to making a Nazi salute at the Australian National University. Georgia Roberts has the details.
6: Zachary Hook pleaded guilty in the ACT Magistrates Court to behaving in an offensive manner at the university and making a Nazi salute in public late last year. The 18-year-old was initially facing six charges, including allegedly displaying prohibited Nazi symbols and putting up propaganda stickers, but four charges were withdrawn following the guilty pleas. The court heard the Nazi salute offence carries a mandatory minimum sentence of 12 months imprisonment. His lawyers indicated that could be served in the community through an intensive corrections order. Hook remains on bail and is due to return to court in September to be sentenced.
1: The Socceroos have shifted from celebration mode to preparation for the round of 32 match against Egypt at the FIFA World Cup this weekend. They'll fly to Dallas on Wednesday local time to begin acclimatising to the much warmer temperatures than at their home base in California. Midfielder Connor Metcalf says they're looking forward to taking on the Pharaohs.
7: We're excited. I mean, that game against Iran was pretty hectic at the end. But yeah, we know the quality they've got, and we got to watch them play a bit, so we understand, you know, how they play and their mentality and their willingness on and off the ball. So yeah, I mean, the general feeling is excitement.
1: And this morning, Canada knocked South Africa out of the tournament with a 1-0 win in Los Angeles. You're up to date with the latest from ABC News. 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
1: Hello, Sarah Dingle with you here on ABC News Radio. Thanks for your company. Making news, Australia and Vanuatu have finally signed a long-awaited strategic pact. Also,
2: we wouldn't let big tobacco teach health. So why on earth are we letting fossil fuel corporations educate our kids about climate change?
1: The Greens have called for a Senate inquiry into the influence fossil fuel companies have in schools. And overseas, at least 1,400 people are dead and tens of thousands still missing in Venezuela following last week's brutal twin earthquakes. But first, to that strategic pact now signed between Australia and Vanuatu today. It comes after months of occasionally difficult negotiations. The Nakamal Agreement was signed by Prime Minister Anthony Albanese and his Vanuatu counterpart Jotham Napat this afternoon. Here's Foreign Affairs reporter Stephen Jedgetts.
3: What we've got essentially is a slightly watered-down version of the Nakamal Agreement, the really landmark pact that was meant to be signed last year by Anthony Albanese before Vanuatu got cold feet at the last moment, saying that it had concerns over its sovereignty. Now, there have been two real points of contention, or two perhaps at the top of a fairly long list. One of those is over policing cooperation and what role other players like China should play when it comes to policing cooperation in Vanuatu, and the other on critical infrastructure. Now, on policing, under this agreement, there is still space for China to play a role in policing, but the agreement that has been signed basically says that Vanuatu will prioritise Pacific Islands Forum members, including Australia, when it comes to policing requests for assistance. So not what Australia originally wanted, but it gets us a fair way there. Then, of course, there's the question of critical infrastructure, and perhaps this was even more difficult. The original version of the agreement essentially said that Vanuatu would not allow third-party investment in critical infrastructure, and that is in part code for Chinese investment in third-party infrastructure if it had negative national security implications for Vanuatu, Australia or the region. Now, that has been taken out of this agreement, but there is still a clause in the new Nakamal agreement which basically says Vanuatu will have to consult with Australia when it comes to third-party investment in critical infrastructure and that it will lean on Australian technical advice. So that means Australia doesn't have a veto power, but it does, at least it will hope, have some influence over some of these decisions. Let's take a listen to what the Prime Minister Anthony Albanese had to say.
4: We respect the right of all nations to make sovereign decisions about their engagement with other countries. But what this does do is to provide certainty for Australia that there will be no foreign military base, that we will prioritise policing cooperation with Pacific Island Forum members, something that we've asked for across the board, and that there'll be any consultation on any third-party engagements in critical infrastructure, and that critical infrastructure will be free from militarisation or foreign interference.
5: Stephen, did Vanuatu's Prime Minister then have anything to say about his country's plans to sign a similar agreement with China?
3: Yeah, now this has been running concurrently with the negotiations over Nakamal, and it's one of the reasons why finalising this agreement has been so difficult. We've basically had a parallel set of negotiations between Vanuatu and China. Australia, incidentally, feels like Vanuatu wasn't always entirely open about this, which have complicated matters intensely. Australia also believes that China has been pretty intent on doing what it can to undermine Nakamal as it presses ahead with its agreement, the Namele agreement. Now, we asked Jotham Napat whether this agreement would be signed soon and also whether he'd be willing to share a copy of it, including ahead of signing with the Australian government, given everything that we've heard about trust between the two countries. He said that he would be willing to make it public. Exactly when, though, that wasn't clear. Let's take a listen to what he had to say.
6: Namele agreement is still an agreement that is said to be signed once I get the clearance from Beijing. So currently, it is not yet signed. We will share the agreement. There's nothing to hide. Our government is transparent. And I'm so grateful that the Prime Minister also given me the clearance to share the Nakamal agreement.
5: Stephen, anything else in the agreement that was signed today that caught your interest?
3: Yeah, just a couple of things quickly. One's on labour mobility. This has been a big issue for Vanuatu. It wants people from Vanuatu to be able to travel to Australia more easily. Australia, for a whole lot of reasons, has got reservations about that, not least because of the so-called golden passport scheme, which allows people to effectively buy Vanuatu passports. And, of course, there's quite a bit of research that is now used by some, in some instances, by organised crime figures. Now, there is a brief section on labour mobility. Basically, the two sides have agreed to continue discussions on liberalising travel to Australia, but they're obviously going to come up with two different streams, one for naturally born New Vanuatu citizens and others who might get their passports from things like the Golden Passport Scheme. So that looks like Australia trying to carve out the Golden Passport Scheme in order to have a broader conversation about making it easier for people from Vanuatu to come to Australia. One other thing, just briefly, there's an interesting section on what happens if there's a disaster. Basically, there's an agreement under this Nakamal Pact that means that Vanuatu will come to Australia first if there's any need for a humanitarian response. Then they will go to France, which is basically a combination of France, Australia and New Zealand, which has taken the lead in other disasters. And then after that, they'll go to other parties and they're free to go to third parties like China. So that's an interesting attempt by Australia to put itself as the first responder in the case of humanitarian disasters. And it's interesting to see that they managed to get that over the line.
1: That was Foreign Affairs reporter Stephen Jedgett speaking there with Lorna Dunkley. Overseas, the death toll in Venezuela has climbed above 1,400 people in the wake of last week's twin earthquakes. Tens of thousands are still missing, with rescue teams from around the world scouring the rubble for survivors. Tanya Dendrinos has more.
7: Amid the flattened buildings of La Guaira, a coastal state north of the Venezuelan capital, Caracas, a remarkable story of survival.
8: Just want to take a quick look.
7: A father and son buried under the mass of crumbled concrete found alive 4 days on.
9: They're extremely weak, like any patient trapped under the rubble for 4 days, which is why we're doing everything we can to rehydrate them.
7: Among international crews on the ground is the urban search and rescue team from Fairfax County, Virginia.
10: Support the feet and keep passing.
7: A post on the team's Facebook page says overnight and into Sunday local time, they rescued three more survivors, saying at one site the mission spanned 12 hours. The post is accompanied by a video of a woman being carried to safety. Her gratitude is clear, reaching out to touch the arms and faces of her rescuers. But as the hours tick by, these glimmers of hope grow dimmer. Bodies are far outweighing the number of survivors found following twin earthquakes here last week. From overhead, rescuers and onlookers resemble ants crawling over the rubble, such as the scale of the destruction. Craig Redmond is the CEO of US charity Direct Relief, which has been supporting teams in Venezuela.
11: It's a mad dash to try to save as many lives as possible. As you know, it's been several days now, and the fear, of course, is the likelihood of finding more people alive is diminishing over time. So right now, it's all hands on deck. Everyone's doing everything they can possibly do to find as many people as possible.
7: He says the crews are being supported by specially trained rescue dogs.
11: Those dogs are amazing. They're well trained. They know exactly what they're looking for. And if there is anyone in there still, you know, they'll find them.
7: Still, it's a tall order. It's not just a race against time, but also Mother Nature, with the aftershocks continuing.
11: You have to wait to see how bad is it going to be. Is it going to be something that's going to further destabilize the wreckage and make it dangerous, or can we proceed? So they're having to rethink that every time they, you know, approach another building.
7: Treating the injured is another challenge. Craig Redmond says the country's health system is struggling to cope.
11: It was fragile before these earthquakes and had been underinvested in for a number of years. Direct Relief has been supporting hospitals and clinics in Venezuela for a number of years, and I can tell you they have not been invested in ways that they should have. So now, of course, along comes these horrific earthquakes, and it, you know, further stresses an already fragile system.
7: Venezuela's government declared a state of emergency following the earthquakes, but frustrations

0: Frustration is growing at the pace of its response. Families still searching for loved ones have raised concerns over a lack of heavy equipment. And as they continue to comb the rubble, it's estimated the final toll of this disaster will likely span into the thousands.
1: Tanya Dendrinos reporting. You're listening to ABC News Radio. Sarah Dingle here with you, making headlines. Victorian State Liberal MP Moira Deeming says she misunderstood the meaning of the term headlock after alleging her party room colleague Matthew Guy had assaulted her. Still in Victoria, two teenagers have been charged after two alleged armed robberies in Melbourne's south yesterday. Police say they pulled up an allegedly stolen car to two separate bus stops at Frankston and Cranbourne and used a knife to demand clothing from teenagers. And overseas, US officials say Tehran and Washington have agreed to halt recent hostilities in the Gulf and renew talks regarding their dispute over the Strait of Hormuz. The development raises hopes of saving an interim ceasefire agreement. Coming back home, a Four Corners investigation has revealed 33 Australian rules footballers have been diagnosed with the brain disease CTE. That's much more than the previously known five cases amongst professional players. CTE is caused by repeated hits to the head and can only be diagnosed after death. The disease has been associated with symptoms including depression, memory loss, rage, poor impulse control and suicidal thoughts. The AFL says it's introduced dozens of rule changes and is undertaking long-term brain health research. But experts, players and families say more needs to be done to protect players. One of those families is Kerry and Tony Loden, whose son Nick died at the age of 23. He's the youngest Aussie Rules player to be diagnosed with CTE. Kerry described what they noticed in their son to Four Corners.
2: We noticed over the next 12 months he started to deteriorate and he was a healthy, strapping young man and he'd keep getting flu-like symptoms.
3: Sensitivity
2: to light. Mood changes, depression, which was absolutely horrendous for a young man. That he had so much going for him to have depression, we couldn't understand it. He was also a little bit quick to anger, frustrated, and then the self-doubt. And we were like, what's this? We would say to him, Nick, you've got everything going for you. I just can't believe that we didn't know about it and that the general public don't know about it.
4: So you did not know what CTE was?
3: No.
1: So what can sporting bodies like the AFL do to try to get on top of this? Dr. Stephen Townsend is a research fellow with the UQ School of Human Movement and Nutrition Sciences at the University of Queensland and joins us now. Welcome to News Radio.
5: Hi, Sarah. Good to be here.
1: So, Stephen, as we just heard, Four Corners has been told that CTE is more prevalent in professional and semi-professional players in the AFL than previously thought. What was your reaction when you heard those numbers?
5: I was not surprised. So what we know from international epidemiological studies is that people who participate in these high contact sports do have a heightened risk of developing these long-term brain diseases like CTE. And games like rugby league, rugby union, Australian rules football are certainly games that involve high levels of contact and incidental contact as well. So it's not surprising that we do have these really high numbers or higher than previously thought numbers of people who are developing these brain diseases. What I think is really noteworthy is that we're seeing more of these cases in semi-professional, and I think what we will see later down the track is that these cases are developing in recreational sport as well.
1: Is it purely associated with concussion, or are the causes of degenerative brain disease more complex than that?
5: They are more complex, and it is a really complicated distinction for us to get our heads around, no pun intended. Concussion certainly contributes to this, but What the latest research is telling us is that it's actually an accumulation of brain trauma over time. So concussion contributes to that brain trauma, but so too do these incidental subconcussive impacts. So the sorts of things that you get from a normal tackle or a normal bump in Australian rules football, or just a jostle in a normal contact sport game. And these things go undetected because they're a fundamental part of playing these sports.
1: Why are we only talking about the AFL in this conversation? Because the AFL is certainly not the only contact sport we have in this country. It's not even the only, not the only contact sport we have in football.
5: Look, that's a really good question. In sports science circles and in sort of concussion circles, the AFL is certainly not the only sport that's being talked about. But the AFL, I think, is talked about a lot in the sort of public sphere because they portray themselves rightfully as the premier contact sport in Australia. They work very hard to portray themselves as leaders in sports science, as social and economic leaders in sport. And unfortunately, they are not leaders in the concussion space. There are other sports, both in Australia and around the world, that are simply being more proactive on this issue. So it's a little bit of a contrast between their perceived self-image as leaders in sport and the reality of what they're actually doing with concussion.
1: Okay, well, perhaps hoping to get out in front of the issue, the AFL says it's introduced dozens of rule changes and is undertaking long-term brain health research, including their concussion protocols. Here's their Executive General Manager of Health and Football Operations, Laura Kane. Let's have a listen.
6: So every year our Chief Medical Officer will educate our players on everything from the reporting of symptoms, the management of concussions, the long-term risks, and there's education and training that's conducted annually.
1: Is that good enough?
5: Education and training is certainly part of this. So having players and parents being able to make informed decisions about their participation in the game from a very early age is vital. What I think is not happening enough, and this is what your previous question around the distinction between concussion and CTE gets to, is whether or not parents and players are really aware of what the causes of these long-term brain injuries are. We talk a lot about sort of concussion protocols and concussion education. What we're not hearing enough about is CTE education and the risk that those subconcussive, accumulative subconcussive impacts can have on young developing brains.
1: Is there any code, any sport, which is best practice in this area, Stephen? And if so, what are they doing?
5: Best practice is hard to define, but I'd say the NRL's recent changes to contact limits at training is a good first step. The AFL, I believe, has discussed introducing contact limits for training as of 2027. I'm not aware of the details of that yet, and I don't think they've been released yet. But reducing contact at training is an important part of this. Reducing contact for players under the age of 14 is an important part of this as well. And there are leagues around the world. So the Football Association in England has reduced heading for players under 12. And those contact training limits, which limit overall lifetime exposure, are really important. I believe the AFL is looking to implement those in the future, but again, that remains to be seen as to whether or not it happens and the form that it takes.
1: Mm. Stephen Townsend, thank you for joining us here on ABC News Radio.
5: Thanks for your time, Sarah.
1: Dr. Stephen Townsend, their research fellow at the UQ School of Human Movement and Nutrition Sciences. Time now to get the latest in sport with Fraser Fife. Hello to you.
7: Hi, Sarah. Well, off that concussion news, Adelaide Crows player Chelsea Randall has announced that she'll retire from the AFLW due to issues related to concussion. With more, here's Rachel Forbes.
8: The 35-year-old captained the Crows for 8 seasons, won 3 premierships with the club and was a 5-time All-Australian player. In a statement, the Crows say Randall decided to retire due to issues related to concussion and has been in regular consultation with the club doctor, independent specialists and the AFL. After playing 80 games for the club, she says she made the decision with her health and family in mind, but was saddened to end her playing career. The Crows say Randall leaves an indelible mark on both the club and football more generally.
7: to the World Cup, and Canada has defeated South Africa in their round of 32 knockout match with a late winner. National Sport reporter David Mark has more.
9: The match in Los Angeles was locked at nil all until the second minute of injury time. Stephen Eustachio scored the winner with a stunning 20-metre shot to break the deadlock and South African hearts. It's Canada's first ever knockout match at a World Cup and sends the team through to the round of 16, where they'll play either the Netherlands or Morocco. Australia plays its knockout match against Egypt on Saturday morning Australian time. David Mark, ABC Sport, Oakland.
7: And the Socceroos have shifted from celebration mode to preparation ahead of their game against Egypt. They'll fly to Dallas, Texas on Wednesday local time to begin acclimatising to temperatures 18 degrees warmer than they've been used to in their home base of California. Midfielder Connor Metcalf is looking forward to taking on the Pharaohs.
10: We're excited. I mean, that game against Iran was pretty hectic at the end. But yeah, we know the quality they've got. And we got to watch them play a bit, so we understand, you know, how they play and their mentality and their willingness on and off the ball. So, yeah, I mean, the general feeling is excitement.
7: To Rugby League, and Maroons coach Billy Slater says it would be a fair call to say there is some risk in bringing in Pat Carrigan into his squad for the men's State of Origin decider. The Broncos forward had ankle surgery 4.5 weeks ago, but has recovered faster than expected. He's among three changes to Slater's 20-man squad for next Wednesday's Game 3, which will be played at Lang Park. Slater says it was welcome news that Carrigan was available.
11: Anyone that knows Pat Carrigan knows that he leaves no stone unturned in his preparation, whether he's injured or not. He's done really well with his rehab. Look, if Pat Carrigan wasn't in this footy team, he'd be looking to play for the Broncos this weekend.
7: Meanwhile, New South Wales coach Laurie Daly has made 6 changes to his side for Game 3. Dolphins back Jack Bostock will make his Origin debut and will be joined by Stephen Crichton, Bradman Best, Liam Martin, Hamole Olakau'atu and Blake Brayley as the new faces in the Blues side. 5 players have been dropped, with Brian To'o, Victor Radley, Katoni Staggs, Abby Curacao and Dylan Lucas not named after featuring in New South Wales' second game loss at the MCG. Well, NBL side Melbourne United has secured the signature of head coach Jacob Chance for the next 4 seasons, as it hopes to claim its first championship since 2021. Chance replaces Dean Vickerman after the 2-time championship-winning coach resigned to take a job in Japan's B-League. Melbourne United face the Adelaide 36ers in the NBL's season-opening match on September 19. Well, Ben Stokes says his decision to retire from international cricket is the best thing for him after 15 years representing England. Stokes stunned the cricketing world with his announcement during the 4th day of the deciding 3rd test against New Zealand at Trent Bridge. The 35-year-old all-rounder took a wicket for England just moments after the news was announced. Stokes has told Sky Sports that he knows the time is right to go.
12: It's brutal what we do, physically, mentally and all that. Even the stuff away from it, you know, what you have to put in and the hard work. Even that's just getting a bit tiring these days.
7: Australian middle distance star Cameron Myers has broken the Australian men's 1500 metres record at the Paris Diamond League event. The 20-year-old won in a world-leading 3 minutes and 28 seconds to eclipse Ollie Hoare's previous national mark. Sarah Billings also broke the Australian women's 800 metres record with a time of 1 minute and 57.01 seconds. Olympic champion Nina Kennedy finished 3rd in the pole vault, while Jess Hull returned to form by finishing 4th in the women's 1500. And finally, Mercedes driver George Russell has won Formula One's Austrian Grand Prix with Australian Oscar Piastri in 4th. Russell finished ahead of Max Verstappen and the 3rd place Kimi Antonelli. It's Russell's first win since the opening race of the season in Melbourne in March. Sarah?
1: Fraser Fife, thank you. Taking a look at the weather in the capital cities this Monday, the 29th of June. In Brisbane, 21 degrees at the moment and partly cloudy. Partly cloudy also in Sydney, where it's 17. 12 degrees in Canberra and a shower or two. A shower or two for Melbourne as well, where it's 15 degrees. Mostly sunny in Hobart, 13 degrees. Showers for Adelaide and Perth, 16 degrees in Adelaide and in Perth. And in Darwin, 31 degrees and clear. 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
13: Thanks, Sarah. Australia and Vanuatu have signed a landmark strategic pact after months of negotiations. Vanuatu's Prime Minister Jotham Napat and Australian Prime Minister Anthony Albanese signed the Narkomal Agreement in Canberra this morning. That's nearly 10 months after Vanuatu pulled out of a planned signing ceremony over concerns around the country's sovereignty. The agreement signed today dropped key clauses designed to prevent Chinese investment in Vanuatu's ports, airports and telecommunications infrastructure. The federal government's proposed changes to its social media ban for under-16s will be introduced into Parliament today. In a move to crack down on big tech companies doing the bare minimum, the government is doubling fines to $99 million and increasing the eSafety Commissioner's powers to punish non-compliance. Labor front bencher Matt Thistlethwaite says the drop in auction clearances is due to uncertainty about interest rates, but admits the government's tax changes are a small factor. The latest data from Cotality shows Sydney, Melbourne and Brisbane suffered major drops in property clearances last week. Mr. Thistlethwaite says Treasury estimates are still on track for housing prices to increase, but at a slower rate. Federal opposition leader Angus Taylor says it will take some time for the coalition to win back the trust of voters. The latest news poll has the coalition's primary vote at an historic low of 17%. It follows several polls that have shown a decline in support for the opposition. US officials say Washington and Tehran have agreed to halt their attacks on one another. The two sides have agreed to resume negotiations and are expected to meet in Qatar later this week to work out the dispute over the Strait of Hormuz. The US conducted a series of strikes on Iran over the weekend after two commercial shipping vessels were hit by drones, while Iran attacked US military infrastructure in Kuwait and Bahrain in retaliation. And a mysterious vigilante appears to have taken drastic measures against alleged motorcycle thieves in Mexico's western city of Lagos de Moreno. At least five men have been found duct-taped to lampposts in the past 10 days with cat ears and whiskers drawn onto their faces. And that's the latest from the newsroom. More news in half an hour.
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1: 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Making news.
15: There are eight other children where I've been notified that they've slept in offices as well.
1: Queensland's Premier has confirmed some children in state care have been sleeping on office floors. Still in Queensland, police say a homemade firearm was allegedly used in a homicide on the Gold Coast. And in Victoria, State Liberal MP Moira Deeming says she misunderstood the meaning of the term headlock after alleging her party room colleague Matthew Guy had assaulted her. But we start in Sydney, where the Royal Commission into Anti-Semitism and Social Cohesion has begun its third block of hearings, with the focus this time on online and social media. The inquiry, established after the Bondi Beach terror attack, has previously heard from police and national security bosses, as well as from Jewish Australians about their experiences of anti-Semitism. Our reporter Alison Chow has been covering the commission.
16: The first witness to appear before the Royal Commission today was Arsen Ostrovsky, who is an international human rights lawyer who was at the Bondi terror attack with his two young daughters. And today, counsel assisting Richard Lancaster SC said that Mr. Ostrovsky was an extraordinary example of how anti-Semitism can spread online. So Mr. Ostrovsky was shot and injured at the Bondi terror attack, and he sent a photograph of his injuries to a friend who then asked to upload that photo online, which Mr. Ostrovsky agreed to. But then that photo circulated widely and became viral, and then it was subject to many conspiracy theories, he said. And there were AI manipulated images that came from that original photograph, which depicted Mr. Ostrovsky falsely sitting with a makeup artist, having blood applied as though the terror attack had been faked. There were also accusations that this had been a false flag attack, or that Mr. Ostrovsky had been a Mossad agent himself. So he described how surreal it was to see this content spreading like wildfire, he said, on these platforms, on virtually every platform, while he was sitting in his hospital bed. And he also described to the commission the emotional toll that that has taken on him and his family.
17: The effect does take considerable emotional toll to be told that you do not have the same rights, to be told that you are not a victim, to be told that you deserve this in some way. It not only humanizes you, not only tries to erase what happened to you, but what it does do is effectively incites any further violence.
16: That was Arsen Ostrovsky speaking there, and he also described that since the Bondi terror attack, he has been subject to a relentless deluge of online hate, vilification and abuse, and he said that he had contacted the platforms X, formerly Twitter, as well as YouTube, complaining about these posts, and he said that he had yet to receive any response other than confirmation that his report had been received.
18: Alison, what else are you expecting the Commission to cover during this particular hearing block?
16: Well, the focus of this two-week hearing block, which is the third hearing block for the Royal Commission, the focus is all about anti-Semitism's dissemination online, through social media and also traditional media. So today in his opening remarks, Counsel Assisting Richard Lancaster SC described how there was a wide range of responses from social media platforms to the Commission, and he said that this two-week hearing block would be with an eye to providing some recommendations on how regulation could be changed to ensure that these social media platforms comply with Australian regulations. So he also said that platforms like Facebook, owned by Meta, as well as YouTube, LinkedIn and TikTok had been engaging constructively with the Commission, but he said that some others had not responded at all or had been not helpful in their responses. So the focus of this two-week hearing block will also be on traditional media outlets like the ABC and SBS as public broadcasters and their role in managing editorial complaints. And so the Council Assisting Richard Lancaster SC described how the Commission would be looking at how complaints are handled and whether there is any anti-Semitic bias. And after that, the next hearing block will be held in Melbourne with the Commissioner due to hand down her final report in December.
1: That was Alison Chow there speaking with Lorna Dunkley. Corporate cop ASIC has called out super trustees, the platforms which manage Australians' retirement savings, for what it's termed a troubling lack of safeguards. The watchdog is worried trustees are failing to monitor unusual fees, investment patterns and high-risk superannuation switching activity. Its new report follows the high-profile collapse of Shield and First Guardian, which cost more than 11,000 Australians about $1 billion. Of retirement savings. Business correspondent David Taylor has more.
19: There's a lot of risk, and I think this is why ASIC is so effectively like a dog with a bone with this particular issue. There have been nasties in the past in terms of various Australians losing all of their superannuation, and especially considering often the pension is not enough for people. Back in the Keating era, there was a heavy emphasis on the need to have a nest egg to see out retirement comfortably. So it's a big

0: deal when that goes away. So this whole report from ASIC is aimed at making sure that nest egg is safe and free from unnecessary risk. So the whole industry itself as well, it's worth reminding listeners that it's $4.5 trillion. So not only is there this idea that individual retirements, savings and nest eggs is at risk of being completely wiped out, but there's a financial security element to this as well, because if there's any credibility questions around the $4.5 trillion industry itself, there are financial stability concerns, Andy.
1: What has the ASIC commissioner told you about this risk?
0: Simone Constant, the commissioner, was very careful not to pinpoint individual platforms or what lay people might think of as a superannuation product in itself, the company that you go to in reference to your superannuation. There's no finger pointing at individual firms or products, but there is finger pointing at the industry. And she was very careful to say there are very good operators out there, but there are enough bad operators that it makes it worth looking into. So the finger pointing is directed at the industry. And what she has said is that there is a combination of harmful advice fee deductions. In other words, money coming out of your superannuation for no apparent reason. The advice attached to that fee deduction is nonsense. Also, unusual fees that crop up in your statement. Why are they there? What on earth has that fee got to do with? Also, unusual investment patterns. Why is my superannuation fund investing in this, for example, whatever that might be? It's not with my consent. I haven't asked them to invest in that, and it may be a very high-risk activity. And just on that, Andy, there is a element of risk here that can't be overstated. She has said that there is high-risk superannuation switching going on. In other words, you look at your account, you think, I'm not getting quite the returns that I'm interested in, and there are bad actors on social media and elsewhere that direct you to a fund that they say will have much better returns for you and give you a much better retirement, but in actual fact, it's a dodgy player.
2: One of the important threads of the report today is to show trustees some of the screening they should be doing to identify whether bad practices and bad operators are bringing those funds onto their platform. And just to be really clear, there's some really great advisors. Advice is really important for supporting Australians in confident retirement. What we're talking about here, though, is illegal conduct that is leading to some Australians, as we've seen, having their super wiped out.
3: That was that report from David Taylor, and that was ASIC Commissioner Simone Constant ending David Taylor's report. David Taylor was speaking with Andy Park. To Queensland, where a man has faced court on the Gold Coast charged with the shooting murder of a woman last night. Charmaine Allison reports from Southport Magistrates Court.
4: The police are

0: Collins. She was declared dead at the scene. Now, 23-year-old Ethan Midgley has been charged with her murder as well as unlawful possession of a weapon. And his matter faced Southport Magistrates Court today. He did not appear, but his matter has been adjourned until July 10th. Now, police say that they believe the pair, the 23-year-old woman and 23-year-old Ethan Midgley, were in a de facto relationship and that they lived together at that unit where this alleged incident took place. But they are calling for anyone with information to come forward. Here's what they had to say.
1: Police have been in attendance to that address before. However, all of the background in relation to the man and woman is something that forms part of our investigation. So what I do want to say is anyone that knows the man or woman, neighbours, friends, family, if they have any information that could assist us, I would ask that they call police.
0: Now, police say they found a homemade weapon at the unit, which they believed was used in the shooting. So they are investigating further.
2: That was Charmaine Allison reporting, and if that story or others have raised any issues for you, you can get help by calling the National Sexual Assault, Domestic and Family Violence Counselling Service on 1-800-RESPECT, which is 1-800-737-732. Heading overseas, the US brokered ceasefire between Israel and Hamas, talked of reconstructing Gaza, but 8 months on, most of the territory is still rubble. Despite facing extreme difficulties, Palestinians are trying to return to normality and make a living. BBC reporter Rob Young sent this report.
3: Akram crouches over a makeshift stove, brewing tea in the tent he now calls home. He's one of nearly 1.5 million people still displaced by the war between Israel and Hamas. As Akram sips his tea, he and his grandchildren stare at a photo of the house they lost, now just rubble.
4: This was approximately my 21st displacement during the war. I spent 58 years working, building it brick by brick and getting the house ready so I could feel settled when I got old, owning a whole property, only to find out that the house was gone, reduced to rubble.
3: Others have been trying to reinvent their livelihoods. Ahmad used to travel the region as an e-sports commentator. But once the borders shut and internet access became very unreliable, he had to adapt fast.
5: Imagine I need to go to Saudi Arabia, but there is no crossing. I obtained the visa, but I couldn't go out. So I tried to go back to content writing, and thankfully I was able to work even from tents. I bring my laptop, try to charge it with solar-powered systems. I needed to walk like 7 kilometers a day. Then I come back and do the daily chores from making fire to making food to getting to the markets, blah, blah, blah. Why do I have to live under those conditions? Like, why can't I just live normally like the other 8 billion around the world?
3: Well, for many Gazans, that hardest of questions is whether to stay or go. Om Aya, a graphic designer, has been weighing that choice.
6: In Gaza, everything is destroyed. They need 10 years or 15 years to rebuild Gaza. So maybe I will return after that.
3: Across Gaza City, earth movers grind through piles of waste, loading it onto trucks bound for a new landfill in the south. In neighbourhood after neighbourhood, rubble stretches into the distance. Rebuilding will take years and cost billions. Into this devastation, amid a fragile ceasefire, come competing visions for Gaza's future, including one floated in January by Donald Trump's son-in-law, Jared Kushner, imagining skyscrapers in a new Gaza.
7: Let's just plan for catastrophic success. Hamas signed a deal to demilitarize. That is what we're going to enforce. People ask us what our plan B is. We do not have a plan B. We have a plan. We signed an agreement. We are all committed to making that agreement work.
3: No rebuilding work under President Trump's Board of Peace plan has been started since the ceasefire began 8 months ago. Aid agencies say they're doing what they can. The United Nations estimates reconstruction will cost over $70 billion. Israel says no reconstruction can take place until armed groups, including Hamas, disarm, and for now doesn't allow construction materials into the less than half of Gaza that it doesn't control.
2: That was the BBC's Rob Young reporting there.

0: You're listening to ABC News Radio. Sarah Dingle here with you, making headlines. Venezuela's interim president says restoration efforts are progressing well after two major earthquakes which killed at least 1,400 people and left more than 3,000 injured. Delcy Rodriguez says 75% of the region's electricity service has been recovered. 68% of the water service has been restored. Coming back home, Communications Minister Annika Wells says new laws will allow the eSafety Commissioner to compel social media companies to provide documents proving their compliance with the social media ban for under 16s. The government will introduce its changes to Parliament later today, aimed at holding platforms to account. And in Victoria, a man's body has been found after a fire in the north of the state. Now to federal politics. The federal government is this afternoon introducing amendments, as I mentioned just now, to toughen its world-first legislation banning under-16s from social media after concerns that the laws aren't working as well as they could. We're joined now by political reporter Sarah Tomevska. Hello.
1: Hello.
0: What do these laws aim to do?
1: Yeah, Sarah, the aim is really twofold. So the first component is enabling the eSafety Commissioner to double fines issued to social media companies that fail to keep under-16s off their platforms from $50 million to $99 million, and also give the Commissioner greater powers to investigate tech companies and, you know,

0: platforms. We know this ban extends to Instagram, Facebook, TikTok and Snapchat. The government, in its initial phases, this legislation came into effect last December, was broadly positive about the impact. It cited statistics that as many as 5 million accounts held by under 16s had been removed or deactivated or restricted. But anecdotally, we are hearing from a lot of the younger people in our lives that, you know, these accounts continue to be accessible, that young people have found workarounds and that the laws really aren't working as well as they could be. And earlier this month, really, the eSafety Commissioner, Julie Inman-Grant, said that the restriction legislation had very thin scaffolding and said she didn't have potent powers. So, look, this legislation goes some way to addressing that. The question is whether it will pass the Senate with Coalition or Greens support. The Coalition did back the initial tranche of legislation, which was supported by former opposition leader Peter Dutton. The Deputy Liberal leader Jane Hume didn't kind of state the Coalition's position on this, but did say she thinks the initial tranche of reforms was rushed, and that's why there's been less than ideal implementation of these laws.
1: The legislation was clearly undercooked in the first place. The eSafety Commissioner wasn't given the powers to be able to pursue these big tech companies. So

0: Hume and followed by Prime Minister Anthony Albanese, essentially saying the government's doing more because big tech is not doing enough. And, you know, this is world first legislation, so Labor maintaining that the implementation was always going to be a bit of a bumpy ride and the first 3 years were, you know, going to see some hiccups as the government tries to implement this.
1: And on another topic, Sarah, Australia and Vanuatu have signed a landmark new agreement.
0: That's right. So Vanuatu's Prime Minister Jotham Napat is in Australia in his capacity as PM for the first time to sign this landmark new agreement, the Nakamal Treaty. So this, the Prime Minister says, cements Australia's position as Vanuatu's security partner of choice. Negotiations on this treaty have taken several months and signing it was significantly delayed because Vanuatu did have some concerns about its sovereignty. So what we have now is a somewhat watered down version of the original or the draft agreement, which gives Australia the right to be consulted if Vanuatu wants to enter into any arrangements with third parties over critical infrastructure. Australia won't have veto power over any agreements that Vanuatu enters in, but it does give Australia the right to be consulted. And obviously decoding that, this is all about China, as is many of these security arrangements in the Pacific amid this geostrategic power tussle. The Nakamal Agreement also sees Pacific First policing being prioritised. So that includes Australia and other Pacific nations to the exclusion of China. So, look, it is a significant, agreement with Vanuatu, and the Prime Minister was in the House of Representatives for question time. He was warmly welcomed by both the Prime Minister and opposition leader Angus Taylor, who said that it was very important that in a time of rising authoritarian governments exerting power, that Australia and Vanuatu's relationship is strengthened.
1: Sarah Tomevska, thanks for joining us.
0: Pleasure. Thanks, Sarah.
1: Federal political reporter Sarah Tomevska there. Turning to Mexico now, where a rise in motorcycle thefts in the state of Jalisco has led an unidentified individual to take matters into their own hands. Not really in the way you might think. At least five men have been found duct taped to lampposts in the last 10 days with cat ears and whiskers drawn on their faces. The BBC's Carla Conti reports.
2: There is a new superhero in Lagos de Moreno. Armed with heavy-duty duct tape and a marker pen, a faceless vigilante has been roaming the streets of Mexico's Jalisco state, hunting down motorbike thieves in the dead of night. The mysterious figure has been dubbed the Mexican Batman, or El Batman de Lagos de Moreno, on social media, after five alleged thieves were found tied to public lampposts with copious

0: amounts of industrial tape around their bodies, and the words ratero and rata, meaning thief in Spanish, scribbled across their foreheads. Photos circulating online show some of the restrained men with bruises on their faces, and right next to them, the motorcycles they were reportedly accused of stealing. According to the Mexican newspaper Vanguardia, so-called Mexican Batman also drew whiskers on a couple of the alleged robbers, likely in a nod to the word rata, which literally translates to rat. The authorities in Jalisco say they are currently treating the duct-taped men as victims and that an investigation has been launched to find the mystery suspect. But for Mexico, a Batman-like figure patrolling the streets and fighting crime is nothing new. Vigilante groups, often called autodefensas, have proliferated in the past decade due to what many describe as the failure of local police to protect citizens from powerful drug cartels. In the nearby Michoacán state, also known as the birthplace of Mexico's self-defense movement, an all-female group of vigilantes carry assault rifles and set up roadblocks to fend off members of the notorious Jalisco New Generation cartel. And in the state of Morelos, an anonymous individual known as El Limpiador, or the Cleaner, gained notoriety for carrying out targeted executions against suspected sex offenders and those who harm women and children. Many are now debating whether El Batman de Lagos is a lone individual or a group of angry vigilantes responding to a surge in motorcycle thefts in the area. But the question remains, will Mexico's Batman strike again?
1: Love that music. That was the BBC's Carla Conti reporting there. Time to get the latest in sport now with Fraser Fife.
2: Thanks, Sarah. Well, Socceroos defender Lucas Harrington says it's not just Egypt stars that Australia have to worry about in their FIFA World Cup round of 32 clash. Captain Mo Salah is looming despite suffering a muscle strain that will require scans this week. The Pharaohs also have Manchester City forward Omar Mamouche in the side. But Harrington says there's plenty of talent across the entire team.
3: It's not just those two, they've obviously got a top squad to get through to the round of 32. It's not easy, so I think obviously they're the two names that most people remember and most people mention, but I think we just got to be ready for everyone. You know, they're a top team and we're all looking forward to the occasion, and it's another chance to make history.
2: And results-wise today, Canada has knocked out South Africa with a 1-0 win in Los Angeles. Canada scored in the 92nd minute of their round of 32 clash. Maroons coach Billy Slater has warned that his side can't rest on their laurels after making minimal changes to his team for next week's Rugby League State of Origin decider. Queensland's coach is expected to keep the same starting 13 for Game 3 at Lang Park against the Blues. Pat Carrigan, Jeremiah Nanai and Corey Horsburgh are the additions to the bench, with Lindsay Collins to miss out due to concussion. Slater says it would be dangerous to assume that will ensure a result next Wednesday night.
4: We can't just turn up and expect the continuity of the team and, you know, being familiar with the number on your back and being there last game and the first game. It's not just going to happen for you. You've got to go and earn every situation, every moment.
2: Geelong coach Chris Scott has defended the AFL's approach to concussion and past players. The ABC's Four Corners has revealed that 33 Australian rules footballers, including 19 at the professional and semi-professional level, have been diagnosed with the degenerative brain disease, CTE. Global neuroscience experts say these statistics are alarming and need to be urgently addressed by the AFL. Chris Scott, who played 215 games for Brisbane, says the league has made an effort to support its players.
5: I don't think we hear this enough. I've been in the game 30 years, 14 years as a player. I could not speak highly enough of the care, especially from a medical sense, that I received as a player. And that continued right through my coaching career.
2: You can watch the Four Corners investigation Collision on ABC TV at 8:30 tonight or on iView. Meanwhile, Adelaide Crows player Chelsea Randall will retire from the AFLW due to issues related to concussion. The 35-year-old captained the Crows for 8 seasons, won 3 premierships with the club and was a 5-time All-Australian player. She says she made the decision with her health and family in mind, but she was saddened to end her playing career. The club says Randall leaves an incredible mark on both the club and football. And in basketball, Melbourne United has announced Jacob Chance will take over its head coaching role following the departure of two-time championship winner Dean Vickerman. Chance was an assistant at the club until 2025 before heading overseas to coach the Austin Spurs in the NBA's G League. Chance has also held coaching roles at the Tasmania Jets.

0: Jack Jumpers and the Perth Wildcats. Sarah?
1: Fraser Fife, thank you. Taking a look at the weather in the capital cities this Monday, the 29th of June, in Brisbane, 20 degrees, in Sydney, 17. In Canberra, 11 degrees right now, 15 in Melbourne and 13 degrees in Hobart. In Adelaide, 15 degrees, in Perth, 17 degrees, and in Darwin, it's 30 degrees. A shower or two about in Melbourne and in Canberra, a wet day in Adelaide and Perth. Partly cloudy elsewhere, clear in Darwin. Time now to take you to Afternoon Briefing with Patricia Karvelas, which we do every day around this time here on ABC News Radio for an hour. I'll be back with you in an hour's time with all of our regular coverage. But for now, here is Afternoon Briefing with Patricia Karvelas.
2: The Coalition's vote remains in the doldrums in two new polls as the government tightens the social media ban for kids. I'm Patricia Karvelas, live from the lands of the Ngunnawal people in Parliament House, Canberra. Welcome to Afternoon Briefing. Communications Minister Annika Wells says it's up to the federal court to decide whether tech companies get fined under an update to their social media ban laws. The government plans to increase the penalty for firms that fail to comply. The minister says social media companies want the laws to fail. So will the new fines work? I'll ask the Green Senator Sarah Hanson-Young. Vanuatu will be banned from allowing its territory to be used as a foreign military base under a landmark new agreement with Australia. Anthony Albanese and the island's Prime Minister signed the landmark Nakamol Agreement in Canberra today. The treaty will see around $500 million provided to Vanuatu over coming years. Is this about curbing China's influence in the region? I'll ask the Minister for Pacific Affairs, Pat Conroy. And Liberal frontbencher Melissa McIntosh says her party needs a rebrand after support for the coalition hit a new low in two new polls. The opposition's primary vote in the latest news poll dropped to 17%, while leader Angus Taylor's personal approval ratings have also failed to pick up. Mr Taylor says it will take time to rebuild voters' trust. Does the coalition need a revamp to fight off One Nation? I'll ask Liberal frontbencher Andrew Hastie. Hello and welcome to Afternoon Briefing, live on the ABC News Channel and News Radio right across Australia. Two new polls, the first done since One Nation leader Pauline Hanson's controversial address to the National Press Club, has shown a dip in the party's support. The same polls, the Australian's News Poll and Redbridge Group's research, suggested a small bounce back for the government following a difficult post-budget period. Labor says voters are working out One Nation, while one Liberal frontbencher says the opposition needs a rebrand to arrest their slide in popularity.
3: I think what's happened is it's a little bit like a shopper at the supermarket who reaches out for a product because they like what's on the label, but then they have a look at what's in that product and see that it's actually not very appetising. And I think that's the problem for One Nation, is that they make a lot of promises about standing up for battlers, but people are now seeing through them and see that actually, as tough as life is right now for many Australians, it would be a lot worse under a coalition between One Nation and the Liberal Party.
4: It's time for the Liberal Party to rebrand itself. Some people think that we're stuck in the past and our policies need to resonate with the Australia of today and the future. So I think it'd be a really good time for us to revisit our values, what we stand for and the way we project ourselves to Australians.
2: In the midst of the opposition's flagging results in the polls, Shadow Industry Minister Andrew Hastie sent out an email to his supporters on Friday, setting out terms of engagement with One Nation. He told his mailing list he's ready for war with One Nation and that talk of preference deals was a sign of weakness. He's my guest this afternoon. Andrew Hastie, welcome.
5: Thanks, PK.
2: You say they've declared war on you. If they want war, they've got war. What does war look like?
5: Well, politics is a contest of ideas, and we want to win the next election. And One Nation is running a pretty aggressive campaign against some of us, including myself. And my view is that politics is a contest, and we're not going to tap the mat. We're going to fight hard to win the next election on our own terms. And that was the message I put out on Friday.
2: It certainly was.

0: was, but you talked in pretty, you know, dramatic language. War means a, you know, we know what war means. Obviously, you don't literally mean war, but
1: no.
0: You do mean that you want to take them on. Do you mean ideologically as well, ideas beyond just contests in seats?
1: Yeah, I think there are definite points of difference, and we saw that with the National Press Club speech delivered a few weeks ago by Pauline Hanson. But we've got 82 years of political capital in the Liberal Party. We're not just going to vacate the space and give up, as some people are suggesting we should. And so my message was to people out there, there is still very much... there is a lot of fight left in the Liberal Party. We're not going to vacate the space. We're not going to tap the mat and give up.
0: And on that idea of what tapping the mat looks like, carving up seats, all of these ideas that have been framed, how dangerous have they been for the Liberal Party?
1: Well, preference deals are normally done in the lead up to an election, maybe 8 weeks out. And talking about it 18 months away from a possible election, let's just say the Prime Minister went late next year, I think it signals weakness. I think it signals a lack of confidence in our values, in our party, in our policies. And weakness is provocative and it's contagious as well. People are drawn to strength, and so I think we should be sending a strong message that we are committed to winning government, delivering centre-right government for the Australian people.
0: You said centre-right.
1: Centre-right.
0: Do you think One Nation is hard-right?
1: Look, I don't want to define One Nation. They're a bit all over the place. A lot of it is motivated by grievance. A lot of One Nation voters have legitimate concerns about the country. Immigration is one, energy policy is another. They are legitimate, and we've addressed those in our policy. We've now got to sell them to the Australian people and win those One Nation voters back. Well, I don't have a bone to pick with One Nation voters. I want them in our column. And I think we have a much better pathway to delivering that centre-right government they desperately want.
0: The coalition is today on a primary vote of 17%. When you saw that figure, what did you think?
1: Look, I wasn't rattled. We've been around 20% for some time. Polls always have a margin of error. And moreover, we're still in the winter of our troubles. We've got to rebuild the party. Angus Taylor is leading a policy development process within the Liberal Party. It's a good process. I have confidence in it, and it's going to take time to sell those policies. But we're in winter. We've got time, and we've just got to not get rattled, focus on the mission, which is winning government in 18 months.
0: Melissa McIntosh is a frontbencher, of course, in your team. She says the Liberal Party needs a rebrand, does it?
1: I think we've got 82 years of political capital. The people know who the Liberals are. Yes, we're at a low, but I would be very hesitant about walking away from the Liberal Party as a brand. You know, Coca-Cola is a strong brand. People trust it for whatever reason. I don't drink a lot of Coke myself, but the Liberals stand for something, and it's really important that we deliver on policy. That's what people care about, and we've got to diagnose the problems and deliver solutions for those problems.
0: So the brand isn't the problem. What I think, because I heard what she had to say, it was more than just a headline, of course. She said appealing to women, contemporary Australia. I mean, these are truths, aren't they?
1: Well, you know, we want to make sure that housing, for example, is something that young Australians can actually buy. And at the moment, they're losing hope. And so delivering on housing policy, immigration is tied to housing. That's why we're going to peg the net overseas migration figure every year to housing completions. I mean, this is an example of what policy looks like when we listen to people and deliver for them. So we've got to do this on a number of fronts. Energy is another one, which is why we're getting out of net zero. We're going to unlock an energy abundance for the Australian people, bring costs right down so people have more of their disposable income in their family budgets. Businesses can compete on the global stage. These are the things that need to happen.
0: Labor's got a bit of the support back, just a bit. Let's not get too excited or overreact to these figures. Just a couple of polls today. But the Liberals haven't. I mean, some support's been clawed back from One Nation, but not towards the Liberals. Surely that's a concern.
1: Look, it's a point in time. The key is not to get rattled. The key is to continue on with the policy development. I said there's problems. Everyone knows what they are. And a lot of those problems are motivating One Nation voters. If we want to win those people back, we've got to deliver solutions, and that's what we're working on right now.
0: And there's a big debate inside your party about what that looks like. You've expressed your support for Angus Taylor, but the elephant in the room, we all know you were a leadership candidate, or at least prepared to be. You didn't end up running. I mean, you still have leadership ambitions, but you're putting them away right now?
1: Well, I think the question about leadership was answered back in February. Angus Taylor was elected. I'm the deputy leader in the House. I've got industry, sovereign capability. I've got a lot of work to do. My job is to support Angus and help with the policy development and just keep everyone focused on what we need to do by the end of the year, which is to build out our policy platform. If we don't get that done, doesn't matter how many social media reels you put out there, you won't be electable. And this is our, this has always been our advantage over parties like One Nation. We develop the policies that will build our prosperity and security for the future.
0: End of the year.

0: though, if you can't turn around some of this polling, you have to look at other options, don't you?
1: Well, no, I said end of the year because that's a good deadline to get all our policy in place so that we can spend the next year selling it to the Australian people. But look, I'm confident. 17%, sure.
0: Oh, 17%'s terrible. You're nearly at the Greens level, and they're a minor party. I mean, it's fine for
1: sure.
0: them. They're not, you know, a major party.
1: The only way is up. Sometimes you've got to go through the valley to get to the peak. And again, I'm not tapping the mat. And that was the message I sent out on Friday. A lot of people saying, oh, just give up, join One Nation. No, no, I'm a Liberal because I hold to certain values. I hold to a vision for this country. It's not Pauline Hanson's monoculture.
0: Yeah. Well, let's go to monoculture. I was going to go there. There's been a big debate about that. Do you think some of her supporters dipped because of her comments about monoculture?
1: Look, I don't know the reasons why, but I think she revealed, you know, quite a fair view, quite a bit of her views at the National Press Club, and people have had a chance to digest that and see what Pauline Hanson as Prime Minister would actually be like. She still hasn't answered the question, which seat will she run in? She hasn't answered the question who her Treasurer will be, who her Defence Minister will be, who her Attorney General will be. These are really important questions because those positions determine the shape of our lives, our security and our prosperity.
0: You've been speaking tough about One Nation, but some of your colleagues haven't as much, including Angus Taylor. Would you like him to speak more stridently about One Nation?
1: Look, Angus doesn't have to be getting up and banging on about One Nation every day. Our job is defeating the Albanese government. One Nation brought the fight to me. That's the other side to this story. They brought the fight to me.
0: Because of the Ben Robert Smith case, a number of reasons.
1: They've been targeting me personally. So much so that, you know, Tony Burke called me about 2 weeks ago and let me know that I have to get more security for my family home and for my office. So it's personal. It's not just, you know, these things have consequences. But also their policy suite has consequences for Australians as well.
0: What are you most scared of?
1: What am I most scared of? Well, let's take monoculture, for example. How do you police that? Do we want government more involved in our lives, policing who fits into Pauline Hanson's definition of Australian culture and who doesn't? How do you do that, particularly with Australia looking very differently to what it was 40 years ago? She mentioned Norman Gunston and Paul Hogan. Well, that's throwback to the 80s. Are we going to watch reruns of Neighbours with Toadfish and Harold Bishop? What is her definition of monoculture? I believe Australia is it's a strong country. We have people from all over the world.
0: So are we a multicultural country?
1: Well, monoculture and multicultural, they're two extremes in a sense. I think we just have a strong civil society. We have people from different backgrounds. It doesn't matter what country you came from.
0: But
1: it doesn't matter what you're...
0: We've used the term multicultural for a long time. Are you comfortable with that?
1: Sure. Well, it's now a loaded political term.
0: Why is it? It never used to be.
1: Most Australians, when they talk about multicultural, think, you know, different foods, different backgrounds. But in the end, we have one language, which is English. We have one set of values. We have one flag. And I think it's fair enough that people raise questions about pockets of Sharia law, for example, emerging in our country. We can't balkanise or split into tribes. And so it's really important that we cohere as a society.
0: But we do have one set of laws. We don't have another set of laws for Muslims, do we?
1: No, we don't. But people...
0: And we shouldn't.
1: No, but I think people are concerned that, you know, when people come to our country, that they obey our laws, they submit to our values or they embrace our values. And I think there's a few examples where that hasn't happened. And that's where people are concerned. But, you know, nostalgia is not helpful. We're here now. How do we come together, live peacefully with our neighbours when we disagree, and build our prosperity and security into the future? That's the question. And once government gets involved deciding who's in and who's out, that's very problematic.
0: But you support the bipartisan position that we are a multicultural country still?
1: Yeah, I have all sorts of people. I grew up in inner city Ashfield. My father was the minister of a church where we had a Chinese, Korean, Western Samoan congregation. I lived multiculturalism in that sense, but they were all bound by one faith. That's really important. And again, I come back to the fact that in the end, if a democracy is going to function, you have to have a common set of values. It can't just be a free-for-all and live according to how you think the world should be. No, everyone has to sign up to Australian rule of law and values.
0: I want to ask you before you go, we've signed a new agreement with Vanuatu today. part of the agreement is

0: to not allow its territory to be used for a foreign military base. Feels to me like it's about countering China. Is that how you read it? And is it a good deal?
1: Well, Vanuatu is a close partner. They're a trusted neighbour. The history with Vanuatu goes all the way back to World War II. It was a key staging post. And that geography is still really relevant to us today. So they depend on us for their security. We depend on them for our security. And it makes sense to deepen that relationship. But we'll have a closer look at the detail of that agreement. But in principle, of course, we support a deepening with Vanuatu.
0: Andrew Hastie, love having you on the show. Thanks for coming in.
1: Thanks so much, PK.

0: And that was the Shadow Industry Minister Andrew Hastie speaking to me there about his party's fight with One Nation and a range of other issues too, including, of course, this deal with Vanuatu. Also today, Prime Minister Anthony Albanese and the Vanuatu Prime Minister have signed the landmark Ngakamal Agreement. The Prime Minister says both governments agreed on a balanced agreement and will protect collective and individual sovereignty, while the leader of the island nation says there is nothing to worry about when it comes to forthcoming agreement between Vanuatu and China.
1: This is an agreement that recognises sovereignty, so we respect the right of all nations to make sovereign decisions about their engagement with other countries. But what this does do is to provide certainty for Australia that there will be no foreign military base.
2: Currently, Ngakamal Agreement is still an agreement that is yet to be signed once I get the clearance from Beijing. So currently, it is not yet signed. We will share the agreement. There's nothing to hide. Our government is transparent.
0: For more, I want to bring in the Minister for Pacific Affairs, Pat Conroy, who's also the Minister for Defence Industry. Welcome to the program.
3: Thanks for having me.
0: Part of this agreement is to not allow its territory to be used for a foreign military base or infrastructure. Who are you worried about?
3: Well, this is a landmark agreement, and that's really important to focus on the relationship between Australia and Vanuatu. This is the first time we've had a comprehensive bilateral agreement, and that's a great thing. In terms of that particular clause, which is an important part of the clause, we've been very clear that there are many countries who are ramping up their efforts in the Pacific. We've been very clear that we're in a permanent state of contest in the region, and we've been very clear that China is seeking an ongoing security presence in the region. So this is not about any countries other than Vanuatu and Australia. This agreement confirms that we're their security partner of choice through a range of clauses, including that one, and that's a great day for Australia and a great day for Vanuatu.
0: Many treaties are, of course, about a range of issues. They have to be of mutual benefit, you would think. Ultimately, isn't it important for the government to level with Australians that this is about the growing influence of China?
3: Well, we have levelled. We've been very clear. Both Penny Wong and I have been very clear that we're in a permanent state of contest in the region. We've been very clear that China is seeking to have a permanent security presence in the region. We've been very clear that we want to live our lives by the PIF leaders' communique from 2022 that said that if there's a gap in Pacific security, you should look to the Pacific first. We want to be the security partner of choice for the region, and this agreement helps do that. So we're levelling with the Australian people. It also says that Australia is the primary policing partner for Vanuatu. If they've got gaps, they'll go to Pacific Island Forum leaders first. If they need humanitarian assistance after a natural disaster, they'll go to Australia, New Zealand or France first. So this is an agreement that makes both countries safer and more secure, and that's a good thing for Australia.
0: And is Vanuatu clear on that too?
3: Well, it's in clauses in black and white. This is a legally binding agreement under international law. We would call it a treaty. It is a good day for both countries.
0: The Prime Minister of Vanuatu pulled out of the signing ceremony 10 months ago. You were on the cusp of an agreement, then it fell over around concerns around sovereignty, as you well know. Have you had to water this down to get it over the line?
3: Not at all. We've addressed their concerns. Their concerns, as Prime Minister Napat said on the public record, were around investment in infrastructure and having a treaty that didn't prevent other countries, other development partners investing in infrastructure. And this agreement allows that.
0: But so it means also that, for instance, and it's obviously coming up next, a deal with China is fine and inevitability, right?
3: Well, the treaty very clearly says on infrastructure that there'll be permission for militarisation of infrastructure or foreign interference in infrastructure. It also requires Vanuatu to consult with us before third-party engagement in infrastructure and for us to provide technical and planning assistance in that case. So this agreement addresses both our concerns around how other countries invest in infrastructure in the region, but it preserves the sovereignty of both nations. So this is a way of tackling the challenges through a way that reflects both parties' interests.
0: You haven't stopped Vanuatu from engaging with other countries on security and policing, though. Do you wish you could?
3: Well, we've achieved our long-desired policy objectives through other

0: means. And those means are a commitment, something that Vanuatu's long held as a sovereign government, that they will not allow foreign military bases in their country. This also puts in a legally binding treaty a commitment that we're their primary policing partner, and if there's gaps in their policing, that they will prioritise going to other Pacific Island nations first, including Australia. So it addresses our security concerns through more positive reflections rather than sort of negative requirements.
1: What's the price tag?
0: Well, as the Prime Minister said, we'll disclose that in a normal MIFA budgeting process. But this is
1: Where's the secrecy? I mean, it's a lot of money. Australians might think it's value for money in our region, but why not say what it is?
0: Well, it's not secrecy. It's been disclosed in the normal budgeting rules. We've highlighted where we'll be making investments in partnership with Vanuatu, whether it's enhanced visa mobility, whether it's helping their digital economy transition, whether it's the skilling initiative, whether it's the First Nations cultural connections. We've made it very clear where we're looking at partnering on their priorities, and we'll disclose the fiscal cost of that in the normal budgetary process.
1: It was $500 million when you began talking about this process. Is that about that the same, or has the price tag gone up?
0: Again, we'll disclose in the normal budgetary process. I don't blame you for trying.
1: Well, we have to try. And I think I'll be honest, the public hears and they think, just tell us. I mean, it is their money.
0: It absolutely is their money, and it's being spent very wisely in a landmark agreement, and will be disclosed in the normal MIFO budget process.
1: A couple of other things while I've got you. Of course, the Labor conference is coming up in July.
0: I'm very excited.
1: Honestly, it's the best thing ever. Afternoon briefing will be there, so you're probably very excited about that too. But on AUKUS, do you expect and do you welcome dissent on AUKUS?
0: Well, I welcome debate, and any delegate has the right to move motions in accordance with the agenda rules, and we'll see where it goes. But I'd make the point that there's very strong support for AUKUS in the Labor Party because it's in our national interest. It will make Australia safer, as well as generating 20,000 high-skilled jobs. I'd make the point that there's been a range of claims about support, but this was tested at the 2023 National Conference, and over 80% of delegates voted yes, which is an overwhelming endorsement in terms of the way debates go in the Labor Party.
1: Okay, so you're saying you think it stood the test, it is about the same, the support?
0: Well, we'll see in the next few weeks, but I'm confident that the support is still there. A good indicator is an anti-AUKUS person ran in the election for a National Conference spot in the seat of Sydney, and they didn't win. I think they got about 25-30% of the vote. So I think there's still strong support across the party for AUKUS because it's in our national interest. It'll create 20,000 jobs and equip the Navy with the most advanced submarines in the world, which will help defend this country, deter war and avoid conflict.
1: Do you welcome people to be members of the Labor Party who are fiercely anti-AUKUS?
0: I welcome people who sign up to core Labor values to be members of the Labor Party. You don't have to agree on every single policy as long as you agree to a collective approach, commitment to equality, justice...
1: And Labor
0: well,
1: value?
0: Our core principles are things like equality, social justice, fairness for all, and then ultimately the key thing is you agree to be bound by collective decisions. A shibboleth of the Labor Party is a binding caucus. That's why we've been successful as governments since 1901, and that's what you need to sign up to. But we encourage debate and dissent. You have it internally in the party room so that people can speak freely, and then we decide on what we want to support, and then we go ahead and affect that because unity is strength.
1: Just final political question, because I was talking to Andrew Hastie at length about the rise of One Nation. They've come back a little bit. It's only a little bit in a couple of polls today. I know some Labor people are pretty happy about that, but if you look at the underlying figures, there's still a lot of grievance in the community.
0: Oh, look, people are angry. People have lived through a lot. They lived through COVID. They lived through the inflation spike because of the war in Ukraine. They've lived through the recent fuel spike because of the Middle East conflict. People are angry and are looking for solutions. It's our job to provide real solutions that improve their lives. I saw the end of your interview and I thought the most interesting thing was Andrew Hastie bending his knee to Pauline at the end, not accepting and not supporting multiculturalism, which I thought was bizarre for someone who, up until that moment, has been very strong in saying he's going to stand up to One Nation, and then he couldn't say simple words like, I support multiculturalism, I support the fact that we're one of the most successful nations on earth, in part because of multiculturalism, which has existed from day one in this country as a proud descendant of Irish Catholic convicts. We had a different culture to our English Protestant jailers.
1: jailers. You've gone for gold here on the show. We'll leave that history war. Thank you so much for coming on. And that was Pat Conroy, Pacific Affairs Minister and Minister for Defence Industry, on that new agreement signed with Vanuatu. The visit by Vanuatu's Prime Minister wasn't all smooth sailing, however. The driver of Vanuatu's Prime Minister blocked the press cameras with his car when he arrived to meet Anthony Albanese, much to Anthony Albanese's frustration.
2: Keep going. No. Seriously, how hard is it? Keep going a foot further.
3: There you go. Hey.
1: For some analysis on the deal and what we just heard from Minister Pat Conroy, I want to bring in our foreign affairs reporter, Stephen Jejitz. Hi, Stephen. How are you?
4: Hi, PK. Good to join you.
1: That was funny.
4: It was very funny. I felt sorry. I don't know who the driver is, but I felt for him. You don't want the prime ministerial rap on the windowsill.
1: Like, mate. Yeah. It was very quintessentially Australian too. OK, let's go to the deal, though. Yeah. I just spoke, of course, to the minister responsible for that deal 10 months ago. Nearly a deal, then they walked away. They couldn't get them over the line. Now Vanuatu signed on. Is it watered down?
4: I think it is watered down. I don't think you can really deny that. What you had originally was essentially a blanket ban on any infrastructure investment in critical infrastructure that could be perceived as a threat to national security. Now, that language is gone. Instead, you've got the language we heard the minister talking about the need for Vanuatu to consult. Now, the government's argument is a respectable one here. They're saying, look, you can go about this two different ways. You can try and impose a blanket ban, or instead, you can take a slightly more softly approach. You can actually track all of these investments as they happen. We can offer them actual expertise, saying these might be the consequences of, you know, this investment by Huawei, for example, in this telco bit of infrastructure, or from a Chinese SOE, a state-owned enterprise, in this particular port. So their argument is that they get basically all of their essential wants or their essential asks via a slightly different mechanism. Does that explanation hold water? Maybe, maybe not. But I tell you what, when this first went down, the fear was that what we get was basically a Clayton's Nakamal, an agreement that was an agreement in name only. But looking at some of these provisions, yeah, they're substantive. They do give Australia some real grip, some real influence, and the government, you know, seems pretty confident it will be able to use them to make sure that there isn't anything happening in the critical infrastructure space that might undermine regional security.
1: Yeah, of course. The elephant in the room, and I put that to the minister, is China. This is all about China, right?
4: Yeah. Yeah, no, it's largely about China, if not entirely about China. Now, there are elements of this agreement that aren't directly, of course, connected to China. Lots of good work that Australia will do and has many good reasons to do it beyond trying to block China, you know, as a military and policing actor in the Pacific. But if you ask the hard question, and the minister is basically, you know, putting words to this there, you know, what is Australia's anxiety? It's clear that there is a level of anxiety in Australia about China seeking a persistent military presence of some kind, whether that's through policing or another mechanism in the Pacific. And agreements like this, they're not all about trying to stop on that and trying to stop that from happening. But in the end, if you ask what's the big strategic play here, you know, at the heart of it is a desire to make sure that that doesn't happen.
1: And the price tag, that was a bit... The minister was not so into telling me about the price tag.
4: No, it's $500 million. That's
1: Why
4: the price
1: just
4: tag.
1: Say it?
4: Look, I don't know. I guess, you know, they would rather you know, avoid potential scrutiny over that price tag. They're worried potentially, and I'm genuinely guessing here. I haven't actually asked the question. Worried about scrutiny from one nation and others, or accusations that they're using taxpayer money in a way that they shouldn't. Not that my opinion matters. I think it's a reasonable use of money. I think there are very important security and development imperatives that the government's pursuing here. The question, it's a little bit unclear. That $500 million originally, when we broke the story last year, that was going to be over 10 years. It's not so clear whether it is now over 10 years. It might be spread over a slightly longer period. I think my sense is that they're still working their way through that detail. But it is a substantial, you know, commitment. That said, you think about Australia's aid budget every year. You know, $5 billion or so, another $500 million over a decade or perhaps more. Yeah, it's real money, but it's not a, you know, earth-shattering quantity of cash.
1: Yeah, and for a very important reason. Thank you, Stephen.
4: Thanks, Speaker.
1: And that's Stephen Jejitz there. He is our foreign affairs reporter on the government's new agreement with Vanuatu. A Opposition leader Angus Taylor replaced former Liberal

0: Liberal leader Susan Lee partly on the basis of poor polling results. But now, according to the latest news poll, support for the coalition dropped to a new low of 17%. Mr Taylor defended his position on 2GB radio this morning, saying it will take time to rebuild trust in the party.
1: Well, we were in free fall, obviously, and we'd seen two bust-ups with the coalition. Now, the coalition is solid. Solid as a rock. It's going to take time because people need to rebuild trust in a coalition, in a Liberal Party, in a National Party that has breached trust.
0: Holly Hughes was a Liberal senator up until mid-last.

0: last year and has recently joined One Nation as a member, hosting Pauline Hanson at the country pub that she owns. She is my guest this afternoon. Holly Hughes, welcome to the program.
1: Hey, Patricia, how are you?
0: Good, thank you. Now, it is well known, to be fair, that you have never, even when you're a Liberal Party member, a great fan of Angus Taylor, so I just think it's fair we tell people that. But today, some pretty poor polling figures for Angus Taylor. What's your read of what's going on?
1: Well, I think when you look at the polls, you know, a lot of people don't want to, you know, the Labor Party, when they were coming second to One Nation, was certainly putting forward the argument that this is just a snapshot in time, that this is not what people are going to do on the polling booth when the election is actually held, and we're happy to talk those down. The Labor rhetoric has changed today. Now, all of a sudden, this poll's great news for the Labor Party. But I think what it is showing is there is a continuing trend, and you can get polls that are aberrations, but what we're seeing now is a current trend with Labor and One Nation both around that 30% mark. I think if you look at where their numbers are, they probably within their margin of error are still sort of polling around the similar level. But the Liberal Party is consistently declining in its vote. And you've got to ask yourself, are they trying to get to the same level as the Greens? I mean, it's just incredible to watch this decline in vote from what was a party of government and had a party that was very successful in government. So Angus Taylor has now had, what, 5 months in the leadership, just 4 months shy of what Susan Lee was given. She was not given free air to do what she wanted to do. Angus has enjoyed incredible free air, hasn't had people sniping at his heels since he's taken over the leadership, yet he has been unable to not only turn things around, he's actually made them worse.
0: So you think he's made things worse? I mean, that's not the argument he's mounting. He says time to rebuild... You need time to rebuild trust and, you know, doesn't concede the point that things are worse under him, but you think they are?
1: Well, they're clearly worse under him, and the polls have been at the same level that they were under Susan Lee, and now they're lower. He's now only second to Susan Lee for the fastest drop in approval ratings for an opposition leader. When Susan was in the final days of her leadership, we had James Paterson and others on TV constantly giving us the numbers of Australians who were deserting the Liberal Party at every single opportunity and the number of voters that they were going to have to win back. That number is now greater, and I haven't seen, I appreciate James won an award last week and he's been very busy posting about that, but we haven't seen anyone out there talking about the numbers of people that are deserting the Liberal Party, you know, in droves at the moment.
0: And that's what you're witnessing still. I mean, you're one of them. Why did you join One Nation?
1: Because I felt that the Liberal Party had lost its soul. Now, I resigned from the Liberal Party at the back end of last year, and that was actually off the back of the last speech in Parliament I made was about the work that I had done in the autism space, and particularly profound autism, and the families impacted by that. And I was concerned when I left that no one would care. And then I attended 2 days in profound autism symposium, and not one Labor or Liberal upper or lower state or federal MP could be bothered to attend. And that was enough for me. I felt proven right that no one actually cared about these families that I love so much and need so much support. But for me also, the Liberal Party, there was a vote that Pauline Hanson had put up. It was procedural in nature. It was about the babies born alive. It's not an abortion issue. Women had access to legal medical abortions that had failed. And Pauline was trying to put up a motion that those babies receive palliative care because they do all die. Not all Labor members voted against it, but no Labor members voted to support Pauline. All the Greens voted against it, and a number of Liberals voted against it, and a number of them didn't have the courage of their convictions to turn up and vote at all. And that was really the moment for me that I felt the Liberal Party had lost its soul, to the point I was so upset by that, and I had a lot of people contact my office about it. I actually posted the Hansard at the time of who voted where and who was not in the chamber, because it was such an just a profound movement in the value of life that I thought the Liberal Party supported, and that was a demonstration to me we didn't share the same values anymore.
0: Okay, One Nation has dropped back in two polls out today. That's pretty significant, don't you think? Why do you think it's happened?
1: Oh, look, there's obviously a lot of focus going on to Pauline and One Nation, as there should be. I mean, the Liberal Party are hardly in a position.

0: position at the moment to really be said that they are the party of opposition when it comes to what Australians are looking for in their future political leaders. But the reality is, Anthony Albanese is being petty. And if he is so buoyed by today's polls, perhaps he can actually man up and provide the staff at the levels that should be provided to a party at the size of One Nation. The Greens currently have more advisers than One Nation does. They are deliberately being made to fight in Parliament with one hand behind their back. They're currently polling second in Victoria, second in New South Wales. And in New South Wales, they don't even have a sitting member. It's an extraordinary shift in the political landscape. And I'm sure as all of these elections get closer and more candidates are announced and teams are put together, that you'll start to see a real solidifying of the polls.
1: Yeah.
0: And I think they'll keep moving in the right direction for One Nation.
1: OK, so you're not alarmed that it's gone backwards? Don't you think that has something to do with some of the things Pauline Hanson said last week? Parental leave, that's done some damage, hasn't it?
0: Look, and I think, well, Pauline's always been an advocate for when it comes to payments going to families, is they should go direct to families and they should go for choice. And we are spending billions and billions and billions of dollars on paid parental leave, but also on childcare subsidies, rather than looking at how we can best invest in families directly to support them through the decisions that their families want to make. And certainly, I know I share with Pauline the values that the best person to make a decision about who's at home with the baby and what happens when that child is at home is the family themselves. And, you know, that was not what she was saying. She was taken out of and misquoted with the paid parental leave. But it is about giving families choice,
1: but
0: and
1: do
0: that's
1: you
0: something
1: think,
0: I'm...
1: You say she was misquoted. You know, others contest that. I just want to leave that. But do you accept that there was there's been a bit of a backlash to it, that women didn't like the sound of it?
0: Look, absolutely. But I think also Pauline gets a very different run in the media generally than other mainstream political parties. And, you know, you hear on the ABC, but you hear on other major networks as well, oh, but what's the policy here? Well, the Liberals don't have a policy in those areas. The Nationals don't have a policy in those areas. Certainly the Greens don't have policies in those areas. So we're looking at playing fields that are not always level and reporting that's always fair. And I think as the number of women that are supporting Pauline, is it indicative that people do understand when she's talking about families having the right to make choice rather than government dictating to them childcare centres is the best places for their kids to be. I think a lot of women, and I'm certainly one of them, that think that's a much better model going forward.
1: OK, and on monoculture, do you accept that Australians hear that and they don't like the sound of it?
0: I think what Australians see now is that there is a lack of pride in Australia, that there's a lack of pride in Australia Day. We're finding it challenging to get people to sign up to the ADF because kids at school are being taught that, you know, we're all terrible colonisers and we're awful people and that anyone outside of the Indigenous community is not welcome in this country or has in some way wronged it. We need to inject pride back into being Australian. The reason we saw after the number of world wars, after Vietnam, when we saw big cohorts migrating to Australia, we actually saw them come and get a job and be part of the community. And they introduce their foods. And yes, they introduce things, you know, we all know when you go to a Greek wedding, you're smashing a plate.
1: Yeah, you are. And lots of those communities, as you know, think of themselves as multicultural communities.
0: They think of themselves as, I hope they think of themselves as Greek Australians or Italian Australians or Chinese Australians, but that they are in very much part Australian. And that's where I think we're losing it. I mean, Tony Burke came out claiming that Al Grasby is the father of multiculturalism. If that's the case, multiculturalism is 50 years old. It wasn't here from day one. So, you know, it's playing with semantics. And quite frankly, when you can't put food on the table and pay the energy bill, and you don't know how you're going to fund the school kids' excursion or the new school shoes, then you don't care about semantics over this sort of it's not what's impacting people's bottom line in their family budget. They're most concerned about cost of living, and that's the reality.
1: Thank you so much for joining us, Holly. Final question, though. Are you thinking of running the next election under the One Nation banner?
0: Oh, look, you never say never. When I was talking to you and your producer, my husband and I have been working every day since we bought the pub. We haven't had a day off for 8 months. We just had a week away. starting to feel human again, got a bit of colour back. And I told Pauline I'd have a chat to her when I got back about what my future might look like. Unfortunately, the day I got back was the day that we lost Tina McQueen. And so we've all been preparing for her farewell on Friday. But I'm sure in the next couple of weeks we'll sit down and have a conversation and see what it looks like. But
1: unfortunately, like you're interested.
0: PK, no, I am interested, but I don't know what it looks like. And unfortunately, PK, no big announcement for me today. Okay.
1: Not today, but not never. So thank you for giving us a hint.
0: Look, you never say never in this game.
1: No, that's absolutely the way I've seen it always. Thank you so much for joining us.
0: Thanks, Patricia.
1: That was former Liberal Senator Holly Hughes, who has recently joined One Nation, speaking to me there. The government will this week introduce legislation that will limit the number of gambling ads per hour, ban online ads for under 18s, and to begin to phase out stadium sponsorship as well. Now, Independent MP Monique Ryan told ABC Radio this morning she will not be supporting the government's changes to gambling advertising laws, calling them a half measure.
2: I can't support something that won't work. And I won't support a half measure, which looks like a wave in the right direction, but won't achieve the desired end result. Putting an arbitrary limit on what time advertisements can be shown. When we know that kids watch their footy to the end of the last quarter, they don't turn off at a certain time because they're concerned that they might be exposed to gambling ads. The reality is that this is a milksop and the government has folded.
1: Independent Senator David Pocock is one of Parliament's loudest voices advocating for stronger anti-gambling laws, and he joins me this afternoon. Welcome to the program.
3: Good afternoon, Patricia.
1: Gambling reform is obviously coming up this week. It is not what you wanted, but will you still vote for it? Is a step in the right direction better than nothing?
3: Well, clearly what they've put forward doesn't protect kids. It doesn't break the nexus between gambling and sport, which Peter Murphy talked so much about, and I think is really selling out Australians to vested interests yet again. My commitment in the Senate is to work in good faith. This is an opportunity for the Senate to actually make a bad bill deliver for Australians. And so I've been talking to the Greens, been talking to the Coalition. Who knows what will happen here, but the Senate does an opportunity to actually amend this bill and make sure it delivers and ensures that we don't have a generation of young people who think that it is just totally normal in the country that loses the most per capita in the world to gamble every time you watch sport.
1: Mm. Yeah, you've been consistently arguing that it's, you know, they've squibbed it, they haven't gone far enough.
3: But not just me. That's what all the experts are saying.
1: That's right. But do you think that it will make some difference, even if it's not enough?
3: Well, the government seems to be happy that kids will have three ads an hour. That seems to be some sort of fair amount of gambling ads for young Australians to see. Online, unless you opt out, basically everyone will be seeing gambling ads. Yeah. This is just so tragic, given we had a landmark report from Peter Murphy and her committee that had multi-partisan backing. Over 3 years later, we now have this. I think they're implementing like 3.5 of 31 recommendations. No national regulator, no ban on all gambling ads that's phased in over 3 years, and critically, no banning of inducements, which, you know, all of the researchers, everyone involved in this space says inducements are the most damaging. And I certainly hear, mainly from young men, about just how damaging inducements are.
1: Let's talk about some other things. The widow tax, as it's been named. You were one of those who sounded the alarm last week, over that. Treasurer Jim Chalmers on Insiders yesterday claimed the government was aware of this. Did you get that sense? They already knew this was a problem?
3: Well, we had a firm commitment in the Senate that they would fix this. My team identified it during the Senate inquiry and asked Treasury about it. My argument to the government is, one, we shouldn't be rushing through big, complex reform like this because you end up with the situation where you miss things. And then down the track, you have to introduce a clean-up bill to actually fix what's been legislated. So I would have loved a bit more time to get it right. But if we're going to grandfather, let's grandfather properly. Let's not have, I guess, oversights in legislation where if this wasn't picked up, it would disproportionately affect women because you know, they have less super on retirement. They, on average, live longer than us men. And you know, when the man dies, the, the woman doesn't get the benefit that every other Australian has got through the grandfathering. So I'm looking forward to them fixing it.
1: They say they will, but you weren't confident in the way that the Treasurer expressed it, because it was certainly pursued by the coalition in question time in the lower house.
3: Yeah, from what I saw, it wasn't as clear as I would have liked, given what we heard in the Senate, but, you know, I'll take Minister Gallagher in the Senate on her word on it.
1: OK. So, hope, but you weren't confident when you heard the Treasurer.
3: Well, there's a bit of a difference in what was said in the Senate to me, where it was very clear they're going to fix it. They said they were aware of it despite ministers coming out, you know, in the morning of when they said that they were going to fix it, saying there was nothing to see here. So clearly, I think this is the power of having independence on the crossbench, where you actually engage in good faith on legislation and highlight some of these issues and then pursue them.
1: Do you have any assurances that the government is going to act on the Jobs Ready graduate scheme?
3: No, I don't. And this is tragic. You cannot talk about intergenerational inequality and not reform a system that Labor, rightly, when they were in opposition, they slammed the Morrison government for this. We are now saddling undergrads who do arts and humanities with $50,000 plus undergraduate degrees. But this has now been in place for longer under Anthony Albanese than it was under Scott Morrison. Mm. So we may as well start calling it, you know, Albanese government's Job Ready graduate program, because they haven't done anything about it. And as far as my understanding, what the crossbench knows, the government hasn't even told ATEC to make this a priority. So, yeah, I think it's tragic. It's an unfair system. It's not working. And when you talk to vice chancellors and people in the university sector, it's having an impact on first and family enrolments. They're seeing less. And in the current sort of cost of learning crisis, as Monique Ryan puts it, this is no way to be treating young Australians.
1: The Community Strong Australia Party. You haven't joined it yet?
3: No, I haven't, and I won't be.
1: You know, you just won't be?
3: No, it's...
1: You've ruled it out?
3: Yeah. I mean, Zali met with me. Clearly, we're at a time of a lot of uncertainty. You spend a bit of time in here and you can see why the major parties are on the nose. Just the way that they treat the electorate, ramming through legislation like we've seen, not acting on things like gambling, where you have the vast majority of Australians saying, just ban these damn ads. We don't want to see them. And yet they just bow to vested interests and put forward legislation. And, you know, it's up to the coalition now in the Senate. Let's see what they're actually going to do. I can see there's an opportunity.
1: I know you don't want to join it, right? But do you think it's a good idea that it grows?
3: I think competition is a great thing in politics. And the way that the major parties have sought to deal with it in the last parliament was to stitch up our electoral reform to make it harder for new entrants, for minor parties, for independents. That's a bad thing for our democracy. We want a contest of ideas. And so, you know, credit to them. You know, I wish Zali and Allegra all the best with it. I'm elected as an independent here in the ACT. Anything I do leading into the next election will come from people in the community. And there's a wide range of views of what that should look like. But we've had some amazing candidates here in the ACT, you know, in the seat of Bean, the southern Canberra seat. Jesse Price was 350 votes off, creating history there in what was largely seen as a very safe Labor seat.
1: Data centres, you have been raising concerns about them. We've talked about it before, of course, on this program. The Greens want a moratorium on them. Do you think that's a good idea? Mm-hmm.
3: I think there needs to be some nuance in this debate. I think we need to be distinguishing between Australian-owned sovereign data centres. And there's some really good operators who I think do it well. They have social licence. They're not using water. They're doing things well. I have real concern of this, you know, hundreds of billions of dollars of potential investment from what people call the hyperscalers, the big multinationals who look at Australia and, let's be honest, just see dollar signs. And based on what I've seen from the major parties when it comes to gas and just over the last 4 years, I have no confidence that they're going to say to these companies, listen, you can come here, but here are not just a statement of expectations on a website, but here are the actual laws and conditions that you have to meet when it comes to energy, when it comes to water, when it comes to social license, and critically, when it comes to tax. Mm. These multinationals have a track record of not paying tax. And, you know, other issues, I've had researchers raise concerns about what all this means for their access to compute. We'll be in the same situation where we need in 5, 10, 15 years to be saying, hey, we actually need a compute reservation scheme so we can actually get compute as these data centres that are here in Australia. So I have huge concerns, and nothing the government has said yet satisfies any of them.
1: Senator, thanks for coming in.
3: Thank you for having me.
1: And that was Independent Senator David Pocock speaking to me about the government's anti-gambling laws, the jobs graduate scheme, and also

0: minimum. Labor is doubling fines to $99 million and increasing the Safety Commissioner's powers to punish non-compliance. Communications Minister Annika Wells says social media companies want the laws to fail, promoting research that shows the ban seemingly not working.
1: These companies secure this research, promote this research, ask the media to cover all of the individual instances and the broader patterns around these laws not working as effectively as we would all like them to do, because they don't want the more than 20 nations who have followed in the Prime Minister's stead to continue it. They want them to discontinue it. They don't want this to flood across the globe. So I think we are also up against a very determined campaign by big tech to throw as much doubt across this as possible to dissuade other countries. And that's why we're making so clear today that we will not back down.
0: The Greens have long been critics of the social media ban for under-16s. Their communications spokesperson is Sarah Hanson-Young, who joins me this afternoon. Welcome.
2: Thanks for having me, PK.
0: Do you welcome the government, given you've been concerned about the sort of ability of these laws to work, them getting tougher on the laws?
2: Well, look, it's no surprise that they've had to kind of retrofit around the laws, because right from the beginning they were set to fail. What I am concerned about is simply, increasing the penalties and, getting some more powers for the commissioner to be able to request some more information doesn't really hit these big tech companies, these big social media companies, where it hurts. If you really want to protect people online, you've got to force the companies to make their platforms safer, and safer for everybody, so that, young people are smart. We know that 85% of teens are actually still online, and it's barely regulated. We actually need to make the platforms themselves safer, and you do that a couple of things. One, tackle this obsession that the companies have with data harvesting and selling that data off. It's our data as individual users. Young people's data should be protected. But then also tackling these algorithms. And it's the algorithms that really are designed to suck you in and to make you doom scroll. So I say to the government, look, you really want to get tougher, hit the companies where it hurts, tackle the data harvesting and protection, and dump doom scrolling. Back in the day, when when social media first came about, you'd be on Facebook and you'd have your friends and your family and your old school colleagues, and they're the people who would show up in your feed, the people that you actively follow. Now you hardly can even find them because your feed is full of all this.
0: There's no doubt that that's changed dramatically from its beginning. You've always been a critic of this ban, and you continue to be. If these changes do help compliance, will you, even if it's grudgingly, support them?
2: Look, the bill's only just been introduced this afternoon, so we're going to look at the detail, and I'll consider that in good faith. But, let's be clear here. If the objective is to protect young people and to protect people online and to really take the stick to the tech companies, then get a stick, a real stick, a bloody big stick.
0: Isn't this kind of a bit more sticky of a stick? Like, that's what they're trying to do, isn't it?
2: Yeah. If there's still holes by which these tech companies can use, and young people are falling through them, then what's the point of doubling a penalty that is never going to be imposed or enforced? So let's actually make the system safer. Now, I'm not saying no to increased penalties. I'm not saying no to more powers for the commissioner. But I'm saying don't be fooled. That is not going to make all of a sudden 85% of our teens that are still online any safer. It's not. You've got to hit the tech companies where it hurts. Fixing our feeds, making it our control. And why should big tech, why should Elon Musk or Mark Zuckerberg or anyone else who wants to, roll out these social media companies and suck our data, sell it off, make massive profits, why should they dictate what is in my feed or in your feed or in your daughter's feed? We should have control over that ourselves.
0: Let me ask you in our last couple of minutes together about these data centres. You're calling for submissions for the data centre inquiry that you've basically been trying to talk a lot about. I've noticed the Greens online, you're very focused on this issue. You actually want a moratorium on them being built. I put the question to David Pocock. Mm. He said some, yeah, it's a big issue, but there are some that are Australian sovereign. Do you support those?
2: Look, there is a real deal.

0: difference between the scale of them. And the ones where the big tech companies are coming in, the big multinational push, where they're trying to pick off Australia and be able to set up these hyperscale facilities, these massive big mining, data mining facilities, they're the ones we're really worried about. They're the ones that are going to play havoc with our power grid. We don't know how much water they're going to take, but in other places they've taken a lot. We don't know what dividend they're going to pay back to the Australian people. And until we have all of those things sorted out, until we know what the cost of these big multinational AI companies being based in Australia is going to be to us and what they're going to pay back to Australia, I think we should be pressing pause. And, you know,
1: pause on some but not all.
0: Well, because there's two different types. There's the facilities that kind of like servers, you know, the bigger server centres that we need for Australians to just do our regular job and for businesses to operate. But that's not what we're talking about here. This is where America in particular wants to come and dump their data centres, use our water, use our energy, use our information, our intellectual property, and pay very little, if anything, for. And it's that setup that I think Australia needs to, a better dividend. Mm. Actually, Australians are saying, well, hang on a minute, why would we just hand this to these big US companies? What do we get out of this? And how do we protect our environment and our community while it happens? I think the government is very starry-eyed about this. They're seeing dollar signs, they're all these promises. I mean, do you really think these big tech companies are going to do the right thing out of the goodness of their heart? Absolutely not. We need the rules in place.
1: But there's a lot of investment coming our way.
0: Well, but you know,
1: why
0: PK,
1: would anyone scoff at investment in their country?
0: That's what big business always wants us to do. They always want to bully governments and say, this is too good to turn down. I tell you what, if something sounds too good, it probably is.
2: And that is where we will leave afternoon briefing. That was Senator Sarah Hanson-Young, Green Senator for South Australia there. And before that, Patricia Karvelas, host of Afternoon Briefing.
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2: You are back with me, Sarah Dingle, here on ABC News Radio. Coming up in the next hour, we're going to get some analysis after Australia and Vanuatu signed a landmark strategic pact after months of prolonged and sometimes tetchy negotiations. We'll hear what happened on the first day of hearings in this latest block of hearings at the Royal Commission into anti-Semitism and social cohesion. And you'll hear from an Australian worried about ethnic unity laws in China, which they fear could target people overseas. But first, we'll take a quick look at the weather in the capital cities. 19 degrees in Brisbane, 16 in Sydney and 11 in Canberra. 15 degrees in Melbourne at the moment, 13 in Hobart, 15 in Adelaide, 17 degrees in Perth and in Darwin, clear and 30 degrees. Time for the news.

0: shipping in the Strait of Hormuz as part of a disagreement about its declared control of the key waterway. A US official says technical talks will cover all areas of the MOU, which commits both sides to a 60-day ceasefire to negotiate an end to the war. That includes complex issues such as the control of the strait and Iran's nuclear program. The official says both sides will stand down for now and shipping can move freely.
1: An Iranian deputy foreign minister says Iran and Oman have held the first meeting of a joint committee on the Strait of Hormuz. Kazim Gharibabadi says they exchanged views on Gulf coastal states, sovereign rights, as well as on the strait's future management based on the interim deal between Tehran and Washington. Officials in Pakistan say security forces have carried out an intelligence-based ground operation along the Pakistan-Afghanistan border. The ground operation has reportedly been followed by calibrated strikes on militant hideouts, killing 29 fighters. On the social media platform X, Pakistan's information minister says the action was launched in response to multiple militant attacks across the country. Former Defence Minister Linda Reynolds says WA Naval Base HMAS Stirling and the Henderson Defence Precinct will be bigger targets under the AUKUS defence deal. Ms Reynolds today spoke at a crowd-funded public hearing into the AUKUS agreement that was also attended by former Labor MP Peter Garrett and Independent State MP Jonathan Houston. The former Liberal Senator says WA's naval bases have always been targets and AUKUS is a matter of accepting threats to Australia's national security are growing constantly.
2: We are already under attack. Now, it's not by missiles and it's not by troops over our beaches, but we have been subject of significant foreign interference, which the Director General of ASIO has again reported.
1: A Liberal frontbencher says the party needs a rebrand following several poor polling results. The latest news poll has the coalition's primary vote at an all-time low of 17%. Speaking on Sky News, shadow frontbencher Melissa McIntosh says the party needs to discuss how it can win back voters.
3: I think it's time for the Liberal Party to rebrand itself. Some people think that we're stuck in the past and our policies need to resonate with the Australia of today and the future. So I think it'd be a really good time for us to revisit our values, what we stand for and the way we project ourselves to Australians.
1: Real estate industry experts say buyers are feeling hesitant to jump into the market as housing prices start to cool. Preliminary data from Cotality shows that auction clearance rates across the country fell to 49.2%, the lowest level since the COVID-19 pandemic. That comes as property prices in Sydney and Melbourne trend downwards, while other capitals across the nation are seeing prices rise at a lower rate. Ray White, Chief Economist, Nerida Gonesby says buyers will be holding out for better deals.
4: Buyers will be looking at the market and thinking, well, there may be more to fall and, you know, as a result, I don't really want to buy at a higher price than I have to. I mean, generally what we do see when we do see prices falling is that buyers jump in when the prices start to recover again.
1: ABC News. Victorian Liberal MP Moira Deeming says she misunderstood the meaning of the term headlock after alleging her party room colleague Matthew Guy had assaulted her. Here's political reporter Rachel Eady.
5: Moira Deeming has issued a statement through her lawyer saying she wants to correct the public record regarding her police complaint against colleague Matthew Guy. Mrs. Deeming had alleged Mr. Guy put her in a headlock at a community event in Melbourne last month. Mr. Guy denies the allegation and demanded an apology after police dismissed the assault allegation. In the statement, Mrs. Deeming says she categorically rejects any suggestion she made a false complaint. It says that after reviewing CCTV footage, she accepts she misunderstood the technical meaning of the term headlock, but she says she will not apologise as she did not act in bad faith.
1: Liberal frontbencher Andrew Hastie says there is a lot of fight left in his party as a fresh opinion poll shows support falling to a new low. According to the latest news poll, the opposition's primary vote has hit an historic low of 17%, while opposition leader Angus Taylor's personal approval ratings have also failed to pick up. Liberal MP Melissa McIntosh has called today for her party to rebrand, but Mr. Hastie says the Liberals have more than 80 years of political capital behind them.
6: People know who the Liberals are. Yes, we're at a low, but I would be very hesitant about walking away from the Liberal Party as a brand. The Liberals stand for something, and it's really important that we deliver on policy. That's what people care about.
1: Independent MP Monique Ryan says changing when Hexted is indexed is the first of many changes she wants introduced to help students with the cost of living. She has introduced a private member's bill today that proposes changing the date Hex is indexed from June 1st to November 1st to incorporate adjustments to students' debt balances after they file their tax returns. Dr. Ryan says she also wants the Morrison government's Job Ready Graduate Scheme, which saw the cost of humanities degrees increase in 2021, to be dismantled.
7: The cost of fuel, electricity, groceries and of rents has increased by between 29 and 43% in the last 5 years, at the same time that the job-ready graduates has doubled the cost to some degrees. You know, it is a cost-of-living crisis.
1: Deputy Liberal leader Jane Hume says the government's proposed changes to its social media ban for under 16s should have been done earlier. The government has announced it will double penalties for platforms which are not complying with the ban in a move to strengthen the eSafety Commissioner's powers. Senator Hume says the social media ban was rushed to begin with, leaving room for error.
8: The legislation was clearly undercooked in the first place. The eSafety Commissioner wasn't given the powers to be able to pursue these big tech companies. So, of course, the social media ban wasn't working. Let's face it, it was announced in a rush with a flurry.
1: The NRMA says the war in the Middle East will accelerate the sale of electric vehicles in Australia. The Electric Vehicle Council says 30% of new vehicles sold in May were EVs, and the Tesla Model Y was the best-selling car that month, with more than 5,600 vehicles sold. It's the first electric vehicle ever to top national monthly sales charts, but Peter Khoury from the NRMA says that trend will only get stronger amid global uncertainty about petrol and diesel supplies.
9: We're already seeing people shifting in their behaviour, and this has just amplified that. So you're seeing a lot more hybrids being bought in Australia. We've seen a significant increase in EV uptick. So there was already a change in consumer behaviour when it comes to purchasing vehicles.
1: A state parliamentary inquiry into the merits of a road user tax to apply to EVs is continuing today. The knockout stage is underway at the FIFA Men's World Cup, and Canada is the first team to advance to the round of 16. ABC Sports' Ned Hall reports.
10: We've already had one match in the knockout phase, and it's the joint host Canada, turfed out of their own backyard, who won the first match of the sudden death games with a 1-0 win against South Africa in Los Angeles. It took a 92nd minute strike from Stefan Estacchio to get them over the line, to the delight of an emotional coach, Jesse Marsh.
11: They're Canadian heroes. That's what I told them at the end. They're now Canadian heroes.
10: Next for the Canucks will be either the Netherlands or Morocco, one of three matches to be played on day 19, and the tournament just keeps rolling on.
1: To finance, the Australian share market began the week higher as the end of financial year approaches, while Wall Street was weighed down by another bout of selling in the tech sector. The All Ordinaries closed up 0.7% at 9,027 points. The ASX 200 also gained 0.7%, ending on 8,823. Oil is up 0.5%, and the Australian dollar is trading higher at 69.4 US cents.
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13: Hello, Sarah Dingle here with you on ABC News Radio. 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Making news.
4: Sydney and Melbourne are definitely leading the way in terms of price decline. So both of those cities recorded price declines in May.
13: A real estate economist says house prices across the country are either falling or slowing considerably. Liberal frontbencher Andrew Hastie says there's a lot of fight left in his party as a new opinion poll shows support at a new low. And overseas, peace talks between the US and Iran are due to resume after days of tit-for-tat strikes. But first, Australia has signed a landmark agreement with Vanuatu today after months of prolonged and at times tense negotiations. Prime Minister Anthony Albanese and Vanuatu's Prime Minister Jotham Napat signed the document in Canberra. Here's some of what Mr. Albanese had to say about it.
14: Mutual respect, trust and understanding. Our agreement reflects and confirms Australia's role as Vanuatu's largest and most comprehensive economic, security and development partner. Importantly, this agreement advances the consensus that security is the shared responsibility of the Pacific family, the members of the Pacific Island Forum. It encapsulates Vanuatu's sovereign decision not to permit its territory to be used for any foreign military base or infrastructure, and that Vanuatu's critical infrastructure remains free from militarisation.
13: It's been described as a rather watered-down version of the original Nakamal Agreement. So what's in and what's been left out? Oliver Nobatar is Pacific Islands Program Director with the Lowy Institute. He says the fact the agreement took 10 months does not mean the relationship between Australia and Vanuatu is in a bad place.
15: This sort of prolonged delay just talks, it sort of just indicates, you know, the strong stance that both parties have taken there, but also that eventually, as with other Pacific countries, particularly over in Melanesia, we see that consensus is a really big driver of sort of progress. So eventually what we see now is sort of, as has been rightly reported, a bit of a compromised pact between both of the countries.
13: And what are they compromising on? What is the main point of tension here that's taken them a year to thrash out?
15: Yeah, look, I think what Australia has learned over its engagement with the Pacific countries in the last couple of years has been definitely the sense of transactionalism, where there's something clear that the Pacific countries themselves covet, and they most likely relate to sort of domestic priorities. And Australia can come in offer that sort of in terms of the partnership with these Pacific countries. But in turn, what it aims for is sort of a stronger, some sort of strong language which looks at exclusivity of partnership for Australia, particularly in the area of security. Now, that would have been what would have been that holy grail for the Australian or the Albanese government at the negotiations last year. But what we have seen reflected so far in sort of that compromise where it's made is definitely a watering down of the language. There's no language which puts Australia first, but there is a win in a sense for Australia where Vanuatu has taken on the language that it recognises that none of its territory will be used for any sort of militarisation or even its critical infrastructure. So, and even as it relates to the use of its critical infrastructure, any sort of third-party engagement will be done through consultation first with Australia before sort of signing.
13: Okay. We are, of course, talking about the elephant in the room here, which is China. Australia originally, in the first version, wanted key clauses which clearly limited Chinese investment, for instance, in ports in Vanuatu, airports in Vanuatu. Given the version described today doesn't go that far, but does say that Australia will be consulted first on matters of security and that there will be no kind of third-party involvement in Vanuatu and territory and waters, is that the best Australia could have hoped for, or does this leave Vanuatu a backdoor to still deal with China?
15: Yeah, look, so to sort of answer that question, firstly, I think, you know, Australia would have preferred for sort of an outright, any wording which sort of excludes partnership with China. But, you know, this agreement is being finding us a backdrop where, and this was sort of mentioned in the press conference as well, that Vanuatu is also dealing with China to prepare what is called sort of the Namela Agreement. And Canberra is sort of holding its breath now to see what is the extent of that agreement. But yeah, I guess we can, the Australian government can sort of find comfort in the fact that this agreement sort of tries to engage or sort of set the parameters for third-party engagement moving forward. And I will also say, like, what was quite interesting, and this may be something that the Australian government would prefer to have a stronger wording around, is that the section on resilient infrastructure, talking about critical infrastructure and how that is used, that Vanuatu agrees it will be free from militarization, but for any third-party engagement that it will consult with Australia. Now, there's an important thing to note that this is consulting with Australia, although it does not have to be endorsed by Australia. So it could be just this procedure of letting Australia know that this is sort of who they want to partner with. If there is sort of an opening for engagement with China or any other third party as well, sort of in this area of critical infrastructure. But looking at the other, considering the whole document, there are some key strategic areas and levers that Australia can lean on as well as sort of to sort of incentivize the turn away from third parties like China or anyone else and that's sort of in the area of climate change, economic cooperation as well, which features heavily within the agreement.
13: Yeah, when this agreement was first mooted almost a year ago, Australia said it would give $500 million to Vanuatu over a decade. Is that final figure in this document, is that the amount that we're giving Vanuatu?
15: That's quite interesting. Now, yes, that was the amount that was floating around, and it was sort of earmarked $500 million over the 10 years. And this question was also posed to the Prime Minister. However, the Prime Minister did not actually give a firm answer as to whether or not this amount would have remained. Now, what that can sort of indicate is that the money may have been paid back because this is a watered-down version. I don't think that it would have been paid back significantly. Australia is still a major development partner within the region, but if that is a smaller envelope of money going into Vanuatu as a result of the Nakamal Agreement, it's probably more targeted towards these particular areas that have been described.
13: Those areas being climate resilience, key infrastructure and security support. It's such a delicate dance, isn't it, Oliver? Because if you're giving that kind of funding, you want to be a good neighbour, you want to support good projects, you also want something back, but the extent to which you can openly say so is, you know, always up for grabs. Is it fair that Australia should, in turn, expect Vanuatu to give it peace of mind when it comes to, you know, not playing into extended Chinese influence in the area?
15: Yeah, I think so. I think, look, there's a degree of expectation that falls on all of the parties, whether it's Australia with Vanuatu, other Melanesian countries, or across the Pacific Islands. I think it's really hard to look at it and to raise the question when we look at it in isolation, noting that Australia has deep history and ties with all other Pacific Island countries as well. I think coming to the point, as to the point of whether or not it's fair, if it's transactional in nature, as long as both countries sort of agree that this is what they want, then that's sort of what they end up with. And I think for a long time, Australia will continue to support these countries. And I think the risk that it bears, though, without any rights and that sort of delicate balance, saying this outright carries a lot of risk as well. And I don't think Australia is willing to take that risk, as, you know, Foreign Minister Tony Wong has mentioned, right, this is a state of permanent competition. So this agreement, while it may be watered down, is sort of still a step in the right direction.
13: That was Oliver Nobatau, the Pacific Islands Program Director at the Lowy Institute, speaking to me a short time ago. Well, a survivor of the Bondi shooting attack has told the Royal Commission into Anti-Semitism and Social Cohesion today he was subjected to online hate just hours after being injured. The inquiry has begun its third block of hearings, focusing on the role social media plays in spreading anti-Jewish sentiment. Reporter Victoria Pengilly has more from Sydney.
16: The first witness up today was a man named Arsen Otrosky. He's a human rights lawyer who happened to be at the Bondi Heineker event, and he himself was injured. Now, after he was injured, he took a selfie of his wounds, which were quite graphic and showed blood streaming down his face, and he sent it to his wife. That photo was then shared widely online, but it led to him being falsely accused of being a paid actor, of being a trauma tourist, and even of being a Mossad spy. Now, Arsen is not immune to controversy. He has a very large online following and has made some controversial comments online in the past, but he said it was the amount of AI-generated photos that were shared after the Bondi shooting that worried him the most. There was one photo that showed him having makeup applied to his face as if to imply that his blood was fake. There was a bottle of ketchup in the corner that you can see. There were other photos showing him in hospital with Israeli ministers. There was another photo showing him holding an Academy Award as if to imply that he was acting, and other photos implying that he was part of a larger conspiracy and working on behalf of the Israeli government. Now, Arsen told the inquiry that he made complaints to various social media platforms, but it was only Meta, which owned Instagram and Facebook, that removed some of these posts. This block in Sydney is focusing on the role that social media companies play in spreading Jewish hatred. And we heard that there's been various responses from social media companies in terms of cooperating with the commission. We know that Meta, which owns Facebook and Instagram, will be fronting the inquiry this week to give evidence. But the commission heard that X or Twitter and Telegram didn't even respond to requests from comment from the inquiry. Reddit and Twitch responded to the commission, but in a limited fashion. And another website called Gab Social, which is often used by far-right extremists in the

0: US was openly hostile and said that it wouldn't be cooperating with Australian bureaucrats. So the inquiry is hearing, will hear if there needs to be an expansion of powers for social media regulators. We'll hear a little bit from Arsenov Trotsky, who was talking about the impact that these AI-generated photos had on him in the days and weeks after the Bondi shooting. Here's what he had to say earlier.
1: To be subjected to a manipulated AI campaign alleging that I was a false flag actor or that this was blood painted on my face. To have found out about this as I was being prepped to go into surgery, as my family, my wife who was there with me at Bondi, who held our children, who is the real hero.
0: We also heard from businessman Stephen Lowy, and he talked about the impact that anti-Semitic content online had had on him and his family. He said his family had even gone to the extent of hiring a private security detail to track the amount of online hate posts. He said in the past year alone, 15,000 individual posts have been recorded, and they're all targeting him or his family. They've been tracked back to 200 individuals, and 30 to 40 of those individuals have been referred to police. Now, the inquiry was shown a number of graphic posts that had been directed at the Lowy family, and some of them included threats of public execution. So it shows that no one is really immune from this type of online hate. Now, we know that the ABC and SBS will be fronting the inquiry next week. Both organisations are yet to publish their public submissions, and it's not yet clear who will appear from either of those organisations. We do know that they will be asked about their coverage of events in the Middle East and whether they're equipped to deal with complaints about their content.
2: That was Victoria Pengilly reporting there. Time to check in on finance now with Michael McCarthy, CEO of online trading platform Moomoo Australia. Hello to you.
3: Hello, Sarah.
2: So Australian shares finished higher today despite some wobbles.
3: Yes, we had a very unusual trading day. Although reversals aren't unheard of, the Australian share market started strongly. We'd had some good news about the Middle East and investors were pleased. And the market was up by about 2/3%. But then some fear and nervousness seemed to set in and the market fell. And at one stage around lunchtime, it was back to square for the day. But the investors refound their nerve and started buying again. And the market finished up by 2/3%. So we've got a U-shaped trading day today. In the end, everything was okay. But there was some concerns in the middle of trading today.
2: Okay. Software and retailers are back in fashion.
3: Yes, software as a group surged today. It's pretty clear that the AI trade has been under pressure over the last week or so. It appeared with that good news coming out of the Middle East that investor confidence returned, and software stocks are one of the major beneficiaries. As a group, software stocks were up almost 4.5%, and there were some very big gainers. WiseTech, a great example, up by 7%. Life 360 up by almost 12% in trading today.
2: And the Australian dollar took the day off, Michael.
3: Yes, had a bit of a sickie today. A trading range of just 1/5 of a US cent. Now, the Aussie can go 3 or 4 cents in a session when it's moving. So to travel by just 1/5 of a cent tells us that was really nothing happening in the local currency markets today.
2: Yeah, the Aussie dollar doesn't do Mondays. Michael McCarthy, thanks for joining us.
3: Thank you, Sarah.
2: Michael McCarthy there, CEO of online trading platform Moomoo Australia. Time now to get the latest in sport with Fraser Fife.
4: Thanks, Sarah. Well, the Socceroos have shifted from celebration mode to preparation for their World Cup round of 32 knockout game against Egypt this weekend. They'll fly to Dallas, Texas on Wednesday local time to begin acclimatising to temperatures 18 degrees warmer than they've been used to in their home base in California. Midfielder Connor Metcalf is looking forward to taking on the Faroes.
5: We're excited. I mean, that game against Iran was pretty hectic at the end. But yeah, we know the quality they've got. And we got to watch them play a bit, so we understand, you know, how they play and their mentality and their willingness on and off the ball. So, yeah, I mean, the general feeling is excitement.
4: Meanwhile, joyful Canadian fans are celebrating their team's historic 1-0 win over South Africa at the World Cup in Los Angeles. The co-hosts are heading into the last 16 for the first time in their history. Canada will next face either the Netherlands or Morocco on the 4th of July in Houston for a place in the quarterfinals. This fan says it's a dream come true.
6: Absolutely amazing. Great atmosphere. We stood up the whole game. People are watching it. You know, Canadians think they don't know.

0: football that well, but we're very informed. We're watching the game. We're commenting. As a Laverne guy beside me, we had a great time. Friendship in the beautiful game.
1: To rugby league, and New South Wales coach Laurie Daly has made six changes to his side for Game 3 of the State of Origin in Brisbane next week. With more, here's Tim Warden.
2: With the Origin series locked at 1-1, Blues coach Laurie Daly has swung the axe ahead of next week's decider at Lang Park. Five players have been dropped, with Brian To'o, Victor Radley, Katoni Staggs, Appy Korosau and Dylan Lucas not named after featuring New South Wales' second game loss at the MCG. Dolphins back Jack Bostock will make his Origin debut and will be joined by Stephen Crichton, Bradman Best, Liam Martin, Hamole Olakau'atu and Blake Brayley as the new faces in the Blues side. Mitchell Moses and Nathan Cleary remain in the halves, while Ethan Strange and Tulu Kola have been named on the pine as the backline utilities.
1: Adelaide Crows player Chelsea Randall will retire from the AFLW due to issues related to concussion. The 35-year-old captained the Crows for 8 seasons, won 3 premierships with the club and was a 5-time All-Australian. She says she made the decision with her health and family in mind, but she was saddened to end her playing career. The club says Randall leaves an incredible mark on both the club and football. Well, Captain Ben Stokes has stunned English cricket with confirmation that he's quitting the international form of the game. The third and final test against New Zealand at Trent Bridge will be his last game for his country. Stokes was not considered for the second test after a nightclub incident, but he says the time feels right to quit the international stage.
3: Types of emotions when I think this day comes to everyone. There's relief, there's happiness, there's excitement, there's sadness, there's everything that you go through, I guess.
1: And in basketball, UC Capital star Jade Melbourne has announced that she's leaving the club after 6 seasons. Melbourne was still in high school when she joined the Capitals, but is a 3-time club MVP and has gone on to represent Australia and play in the WNBA during her stint at the club. The 23-year-old will join another WNBL side next season, but has thanked Canberra fans for their support over the years.
4: You guys are seriously the best. The love, the support, night in, night out from you fans has been honestly second to none. The number 5 jerseys, the amount of kids that I've seen grow up through training camps, through skills clinics.
1: And finally, Australian golfer Karis Davidson has finished in a tie for 12th at the Women's PGA Championship in Minnesota. The 27-year-old carded a final round of 73 to finish at 5 under for the tournament. South Korean Haeran Yu won the tournament by 2 shots. Sarah.
5: Fraser 5, thank you. Taking a look at the forecast for tomorrow, Tuesday, the 30th of June, a shower or two in Brisbane, a top of 22, and a shower or two for Sydney as well, a top of 21 degrees. Rain for Canberra, a top of 16, showers easing in Melbourne, a top of 17 degrees. A shower or two for Hobart and for Adelaide, a top of 14 degrees in Hobart, a top of 17 degrees in Adelaide. The chance of a storm in the morning for Perth tomorrow, a top of 17 degrees and showers, and a possible shower for Darwin with a top of 30 degrees. 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
6: Thanks, Sarah. Australia and Vanuatu have struck a long-awaited strategic pact after months of sometimes difficult negotiations. The Nakmal Agreement was signed by Prime Minister Anthony Albanese and his counterpart from Vanuatu, Jotham Napat, this afternoon. A survivor of the Bondi Beach terror attack has said he received an influx of hate, of abuse, of vilification, of AI manipulation after the shooting in December. US-based social media platform Gab has been hostile in its engagement with Australia's Anti-Semitism Royal Commission, a council assisting says. The third hearing block of the Royal Commission on Anti-Semitism and Social Cohesion will focus on the spread of hate speech online and in traditional media sources. The Australian Transaction Reports and Analysis Centre estimates in 2020 alone, criminals linked to China laundered $1 billion through Australian property. AUSTRAC's Deputy Chief Executive of Regulation, Katie Miller, says the new laws in Australia will make it tougher for criminals to operate in. The World Health Organization estimates Europe's record-breaking heatwave has led to the deaths of more than 1,000 people. The majority of deaths in France are of people over the age of 65, with a 40% rise in the number of people dying at home. 70 people have drowned in the past 2 weeks, mostly in rivers, lakes and ponds, as people

0: will seek relief from the heat. Germany has recorded its hottest ever temperature for the third day in a row, reaching 41.7 degrees yesterday. A skydiving plane has crashed in France's northeast, killing all 11 people on board. The aircraft was carrying five instructors, five students and the pilot when it crashed in a field in the town of Tomblaine. A witness told reporters it sounded as if the plane's engine cut out shortly before it went down. The 35-year-old aircraft belongs to a local skydiving club. And New Zealand Olympian and businessman Les Mills has died at the age of 91. Les Mills competed at four Olympic Games in the shot put and discus throw. He also won five Commonwealth Games medals, including discus gold at the 1966 Games in Jamaica. Back to you, Sarah.
1: Melanie Scott, thank you.
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1: Sarah Dingle with you here on ABC News Radio. Thanks for your company. Making news, the head of the agency steering Australia's acquisition of nuclear-powered submarines has been asked to delay his departure from the role as the federal government continues searching for his replacement. Also,
3: it's harder and harder to make a living in this industry. We know how insecure the work is.
1: The union representing the performing arts sector wants COVID-style vouchers to be reintroduced to help more people afford live theatre. And some good news, an entangled humpback whale off the coast of Sydney has been freed by a marine rescue team. But first, the federal government is this afternoon introducing amendments to toughen its world-first legislation banning under-16s from social media. After concerns last week, the laws are not working as well as they could. In a move to crack down on big tech companies doing the bare minimum, the government is doubling fines to $99 million and increasing the eSafety Commissioner's powers to punish non-compliance. Here's political reporter Sarah Tomevska.
4: The aim is really twofold. So the first component is enabling the eSafety Commissioner to double fines issued to social media companies that fail to keep under-16s off their platforms from $50 million to $99 million, and also give the Commissioner greater powers to investigate tech companies and, you know, compel them to provide evidence of what they're actually doing or what they have done to stop young people from getting an account on their platforms. We know this ban extends to Instagram, Facebook, TikTok and Snapchat. The government, in its initial phases, this legislation came into effect last December, was broadly positive about the impact. It cited statistics that as many as 5 million accounts held by under-16s had been removed or deactivated or restricted. But anecdotally, we are hearing from a lot of the younger people in our lives that, you know, these accounts continue to be accessible, that young people have found workarounds and that the laws really aren't working as well as they could be. And earlier this month, really, the eSafety Commissioner, Julie Inman-Grant, said that the restriction legislation had very thin scaffolding and said she didn't have potent powers. So, look, this legislation goes some way to addressing that. The question is whether it will pass the Senate with Coalition or Greens support. The Coalition did back the initial tranche of legislation, which was supported by former opposition leader Peter Dutton. The Deputy Liberal Leader Jane Hume didn't kind of state the Coalition's position on this, but did say she thinks the initial tranche of reforms was rushed, and that's why there's been, a less than ideal implementation of these laws.
5: The legislation was clearly undercooked in the first place. The eSafety Commissioner wasn't given the powers to be able to pursue these big tech companies. So, of course, the social media ban wasn't working. Let's face it, it was announced in a rush with a flurry.
6: It's clear that big tech are not doing enough to comply with the law, and there are still too many children on social media. So we're calling time on the social media companies today and doubling down on the changes that we have made and that we're prepared to make.
4: So that was Deputy Opposition Leader Jane Hume and followed by Prime Minister Anthony Albanese essentially saying the government's doing more because big tech is not doing enough. And, you know, this is world-first legislation, so Labor maintaining that the implementation was always going to be a bit of a bumpy ride and the first 3 years were, you know, going to see some hiccups as the government tries to implement this.
1: Political reporter Sarah Tomevska there. Well, this week a law comes into effect in China, which some are worried will allow Beijing to target people outside its borders, including here in Australia. What is it? It's called the Ethnic Unity and Progress Promotion Law. It's designed to create a shared national identity amongst China's 55 ethnic minority groups, including Tibetans and Uyghurs. It formalises Mandarin as the language of education, official business and public space, and criminalises ethnic separatist activities or religious extremist activities. And it includes a clause that people and groups beyond the borders of the People's Republic of China can be held legally accountable for undermining ethnic unity and progress or inciting ethnic separatism. I'm joined now by Australian Uyghur Women's Association President Romila Chanasev. Welcome to ABC News Radio.
7: Thank you very much for having me.
1: Can you tell me how this law might affect you and those in your organisation?
7: Well, we're already affected. We are quite monitored and to a hostile effect as well in certain circumstances. So we are quite worried that the very few people that actually speak up might also step back again. So there's only a handful of us in Australia who actually speak up on the current situation in East Turkestan or Xinjiang area about the Uyghurs. And if this turns into a legal, you know, penalty for those of us who are willing to speak up, it's going to further

0: about the Uyghurs, and if this turns into a legal, you know, penalty for those of us who are willing to speak up, it's going to further, you know, maim us to be fighting the cause. So we are worried. Already, China has turned away a lot of visitors, Uyghur visitors who wish to go back and see their family members. Now, this means that further destruction, further erasure of the Uyghurs, of our traditions, of our culture, is being done at an alarming rate. And legal proceedings, I'm not sure what that's going to look like going forward, but does that mean that I, as an Australian Uyghur, I'm no longer allowed to or will be able to speak up on the current situation over there? And I hope the Australian government will stand its ground and say, you know, as an Australian citizen, we have the freedom of speech and the platform to speak up.
1: Mm. So tell me, are people in your organisation already suffering consequences for speaking out even before the passage of this law?
0: Absolutely. We, you know, not just my organisation, but also the Uyghurs in the across Australia and the diaspora are being told not to speak up at all. And the only way the Chinese government holds that is we still have very close family members back at home. So they hold our families hostage and they tell us if you speak up, the consequences will be dire. And there's been quite a few of us who have decided that we will never be able to go back again. And if we did, we would probably made to disappear at the worst case scenario or never be able to enter the region to see our family members.
1: How do they communicate this to you? Do you mind me asking? Is it face-to-face?
0: The Uyghur community have received phone calls from via WeChat using their family members to call their families here to say, can you stop doing what you're doing? Because we're, you know, the conversation is obviously very superficial. Say we're living very happy lives. Please don't, you know, say anything negative about the situation here. So the family members here actually don't speak up. Even the ones who've actually spent time in forced labor camps are too fearful for their family members back at home to speak up about the situation. Mm-hmm. So we do receive WeChat calls through family members, and we've been told not to speak up. Mm. Not to, yeah. So
1: if these threats are already taking place, what does the formalisation of this do? What is the effect of passing this law? And in practice, how can these laws affect you if you're in Australia and you hold Australian citizenship?
0: I'm not sure what the legal aspects of this is, but I think the propaganda arm of the Chinese government is taken to another level where our language is erased. I mean, in the One Unity Law, we can see that if you were to talk to your family members or educate your future generations, it has to be in done in the Chinese language, the Han Chinese language, which means our language is completely erased. Now, if I were to talk, and I honestly don't know what the law is going to look like, how I will be affected, but from my perspective as an Australian citizen, I think I will be prevented from travelling to certain regions across the world where China has a very strong connections with those governments, for example, Central Asia or Hong Kong or Taiwan or where have you. So I'm hoping that this isn't going to take it to the next step, and I'm hoping that those of us who are brave enough, courageous enough to speak up, that we won't stop, because this is complete erasure of the language, identity and the traditions of the Uyghur Turkic people in the region.
1: You think you would be at risk in Taiwan as well?
0: Well, Taiwan at the moment is okay, but as an activist, I would be very fearful to go. As you know, we are, you know, in front of a court case at the moment. So, and I have been told, be careful not to travel to certain areas where China is very strong with the government. Yes. Mm.
1: Interesting. Okay. Ramila, a spokesperson for the Department of Foreign Affairs and Trade, said it had raised concerns about this law directly with China and at the Human Rights Council. Is that good enough?
0: No, it's not.
1: What do you want the Australian government to do?
0: Well, for the past 6-7 years, we've been talking about the situation over there where people have disappeared into concentration camps. People have been imprisoned arbitrarily for simply travelling.

0: overseas or speaking their language or practicing their religion. Now, the one thing that Australia can do is sanction, as America has done, bring in laws and penalties for products that's made by Uyghur forced labor to prevent it from coming into Australia, or for China to rectify those state-imposed forced labor laws. I mean, we've got everything that is saturating our market could very well likely be tainted by Uyghur forced labor. And we can see with credible evidence that Uyghur forced labor is in the solar panels, in the EV vehicles, tomato paste. We can see it in our garments. You know, one in two garments that's made in China, made in China, that hits Australian retailers, it could be highly tainted with Uyghur forced labor and the cotton that comes from the region. So one way that Australia can make a stand and can take a stand is by tightening its forced labor laws, Modern Slavery Act, and to ensure that everything that comes from China is scrutinized, is questioned, where products that's, you know, that's going to the US and they've got the Uyghur Prevention Act, those products are hitting our shores. And Australia is not doing anything about it. We know that European Union is tightening their Modern Slavery Act. UK is on the verge of tightening their Modern Slavery Act. Why is Australia so far behind? Mm. You know, it's not like they can't do anything. It's not like that they know. We are at the verge of extinction, and words of sympathy and raising issues and raising concerns is not doing anything for the Uyghur people.
1: And I note you have raised those concerns directly with Australia's anti-slavery commissioners, national and state-based. Ramila Chanisef, thank you very much for joining us here on ABC News Radio.
0: Thank you very much for having me.
1: That is Ramila Chanisef there. She is the president of the Australian Uyghur Tangritar Women's Association. You're listening to ABC News Radio. Sarah Dingle here with you, making headlines. A former Northern Territory parole worker who was caught helping a convicted killer flee his parole in Alice Springs has been sentenced to a 12-month community correction order. Overseas, an Iranian deputy foreign minister says Iran and Oman have held the first meeting of a joint committee on the Strait of Hormuz. Kazem Gharibabadi says they exchange views on Gulf coastal states' sovereign rights, as well on the future management of the Strait of Hormuz. And Venezuela's interim president says restoration efforts are progressing well after two major earthquakes, which killed at least 1,400 people and left more than 3,000 injured. Let's get more on the situation in Venezuela now. Rescue workers are still in that critical time period where people can be found alive after last week's twin quakes. But as more international teams arrive in the worst hit areas to help, they know time is running out for the tens of thousands of people who are still missing. On Sunday, rescuers pulled a man and his teenage son alive from the rubble, but there's growing frustration amongst some Venezuelans about the way authorities are handling the rescue operation.
2: On top of everything, the government decided to close the streets, making it harder to bring help. Yesterday, we waited from 6 a.m. to 4 p.m. to get a permission to come here. We wasted hours.
3: Listen to me. I don't like to make comments that I know might have consequences later. I survived, and I am still here, all by the will of God. But I am surprised that our governor hasn't shown his face around here.
1: Meanwhile, thousands of Venezuelans suddenly left homeless are sleeping in tents, in parks and in other makeshift shelters. BBC correspondent Will Grant has been speaking to some who say they're too afraid to return to damaged buildings.
4: The destruction along Venezuela's northern coastline has been so severe that tens of thousands, perhaps hundreds of thousands of families have been left homeless. Here in this small town of Catialamar, a lot of the families have come to the local baseball stadium. It is at least outdoors, so they're protected from any aftershocks, but they're not protected from the elements. They've had to make shelters out of cheap nylon tents, out of structures made from blankets and sheets and pieces of wood and tarpaulin. they're dependent on.

0: on donated food, donated clothing. It is a very, very bleak picture. I've been speaking to residents, some of whom were living in social housing up on the hillside that has completely collapsed. Not only did it collapse, there were fires after gas explosions following the earthquake. The families here simply don't know how long they're going to be in these sorts of conditions. One man said to me he thinks it could be as many as 3 or 4 years. He's hopeful, of course, that the authorities will find some kind of temporary accommodation during that time before they can rebuild not just this city, but the entire state. La Guaira, this state, is now completely militarized. There are some 14,000 troops here, and you can see that the need is extreme. Some streets, there are more buildings collapsed than there are still standing. The complaint of some people is that the military who are here aren't pitching in sufficiently with the search and rescue teams, that they're more directing traffic than anything else. We've been past one business where the neighbors, the residents, are doing all of the work trying to reach the bodies that are still inside the building to pull them out and give them dignified funerals. It is an extremely tough and dire situation, not just here in Katialamar, but all along this coastline.
1: That was the BBC's Will Grant reporting. Well, we know Mondays are hard, so we are bringing you some chunky tree kangaroo news, courtesy of our next guest. Tree kangaroos are found in Queensland and Papua New Guinea. They're sometimes described as a cross between a kangaroo, a teddy bear, and a lemur. Google it, you will not be disappointed. These tree-dwelling marsupials are endangered, but now a conservation program for one species of tree kangaroo in Papua New Guinea has reported some excellent results. Jim Thomas is the CEO of the Tenkele Conservation Alliance, a not-for-profit organisation in Papua New Guinea. He describes why these animals are so special.
2: The Tenkele is a black tree kangaroo just found here in the Torricellis, and it shares this mountain range with two other species of tree kangaroos, the Waimang and the grizzled tree kangaroo. So it's the only place where three species live in the same area. And the reason it's so special is because it's culturally important to the people here. They have traditional stories of the Tenkele. Some villagers believe they evolved from tree kangaroos. And it really is an identity for the people and something that they're very proud of and something that they don't want to just see as a picture in a book for them to show their children and grandchildren later on. So yeah, that's the reason why it's so important to the people here.
1: Mm. So the Tenkele, this particular type of tree kangaroo that we're talking about, how endangered was it when you began your conservation program?
2: Well, it's still classified as critically endangered. And when we first started, Tim Flannery, who researched and described the animal back in the mid-'80s and finally in the early 90s was an official species for the outside world, he thought the numbers were less than 100. And from our work in the last

0: that we can to get a better estimate of the tank lay. Hopefully it's more than 300, but we're thinking it's at least 300 now.
1: Wow. Because when a population of a species gets down to 100, that's real touch and go stuff, isn't it?
0: It is. I think we came in the nick of time. I really do. Looking back now, because the animals were still being hunted occasionally, but we saw the change. You know, we saw that people used to hunt it a lot, so much so that some people called it a staple food for them back in the 70s and 80s. And then from talking to the hunters saying, oh, well, this is when it really stopped. And it coincided really with the introduction of firearms as well in the late 60s, early 70s. Until the early 80s. That was really where the population plummeted.
1: Is the trebling, at least, that you think has taken place of tenkile, is that purely down to going around the villages and speaking with people about hunting practices, or is there other work you've been doing on habitat, for example?
0: Yeah, well, initially that's what we did. We went around to the villages to see, one, if they had it on their land, when they last saw it, and whether they're really going to stop hunting. And most villagers said, yes, we will, because we hardly see it anymore. Some said, I don't think we have it on our land anymore. And then, you know, we figured, well, to order to save this animal, we've really got to help save the people as well, because there's a lot of dysentery and really and scabies and you know, people are just not in good health. So we thought, well, what do we need here? Well, we need water supplies. So we've put in a lot of water tanks to our villages here. 41 villages, about 14,000 people we work with, and then tin roofing to collect that water and to have better houses so people aren't chopping down as many trees to build houses. And now in the last few years, we've really concentrated on solar so that people don't need to use as much firewood for lighting, and therefore they're not inhaling as much smoke, and so they're a lot healthier as well. And so when people started to get the results of those community development projects, so for water tanks, for example, when people started to get less waterborne diseases from having clean water, then people joined the dots and said, well, we got this because we're not hunting tenkile anymore. Let's not hunt tenkile ever again and see how much TCA can help us. Or that sort of mentality started to turn in. People saw that community development was in line with conservation and you needed both to move forward.
1: That was Jim Thomas, the CEO of the Tenkile Conservation Alliance in Papua New Guinea, speaking to me a short time ago. Time now to get the latest in sport with Fraser Fife.
2: Thanks, Sarah. Well, Socceroos defender Lucas Harrington says it's not just Egypt stars that Australia have to worry about in their FIFA World Cup round of 32 clash. Captain Mo Salah is looming despite suffering a muscle strain that will require scans this week. The Pharaohs also have Manchester City forward Omar Marmoush in the side. But Harrington says there's plenty of talent across the entire team.
3: It's not just those two, they've obviously got a top squad to get through to the round of 32. It's not easy, so I think obviously they're the two names that most people remember and most people mention, but I think we just got to be ready for everyone. You know, they're a top team and we're all looking forward to the occasion, and it's another chance to make history.
2: And Queensland has secured a doubleheader homecoming for the Socceroos in September. Australia will take on South American heavyweights Brazil across two games to be played at Lang Park in Brisbane and North Queensland Stadium in Townsville. It'll be the first time the Socceroos have played in Queensland since 2024. Maroons coach Billy Slater says it would be a fair call to say there's some risk in bringing in Pat Carrigan into his squad for the Rugby League Men's State of Origin decider. The Broncos forward had ankle surgery 4.5 weeks ago but has recovered faster than expected. He's among three changes to Slater's 20-man squad for next Wednesday's Game 3 to be played at Lang Park. Slater says it was welcome news that Carrigan was available.
4: Anyone that knows Pat Carrigan knows that he leaves no stone unturned in his preparation, whether he's injured or not. He's done really well with his rehab. Look, if Pat Carrigan wasn't in this footy team, he'd be looking to play for the Broncos this weekend.
2: On the other side, New South Wales coach Laurie Daly has made six changes to his side for Game 3. Dolphins back Jack Bostock will make his Origin debut and will be joined by Stephen Crichton, Bradman Best, Liam Martin, Hamole Olakau'atu and Blake Brayley as the new faces in the Blues side. Five players have been dropped, with Brian To'o, Victor Radley, Kotone Staggs, Appy Kurosawa and Dylan Lucas not named after featuring in New South Wales' second game loss at the MCG. Well, Geelong coach Chris Scott has weighed in on concussion and the AFL's duty of care to players. The ABC's Four Corners has revealed that 33 Australian rules footballers, including 19 at the professional and semi-professional level, have been diagnosed with the degenerative brain disease, CTE. Lawyers leading a class action against the AFL involving over 100 players say that most, if not all, did not understand the risk. Chris Scott played in the 1990s and 2000s and says not many people back then were truly aware of the danger.
5: When you try to apply like today's norms and standards historically, I think that's a bridge too far. But again, we completely support the idea that there's more work to be done in all these areas.
2: And you can watch the Four Corners Investigation Collision on ABC TV at 8:30 tonight or on iView. Well, to basketball, and NBL side Melbourne United has secured the signature of head coach Jacob Chance for the next four seasons as it hopes to claim its first championship since 2021. Chance replaces Dean Vickerman after the two-time championship-winning coach resigned to take a job in Japan's B-League. Melbourne United will face the Adelaide 36ers in the NBL's season-opening game on September 19. And four Australians will be in singles action tonight as Wimbledon's first round begins at tennis's All England Club. Alexander Vukic takes on American Jensen Brooksby. Ricky Hijikata faces Dutchman Jesper de Jong. And Adam Alton plays Croatian Dino Prismic. In the women's draw, Daria Kasatkina will begin her campaign against local hopeful Mimi Xu. And those games will get underway in a couple of hours, Sarah. Of course, the big one that people will be looking for is Maya Joint and Serena Williams. From memory, I believe that one is on a Wednesday night. So a couple of days until that gets underway. But yeah, Wimbledon well and truly underway at the All England Club in a few hours.
1: Mm. Fraser, can I ask you for your overnight prediction?
2: Sure, why not?
1: Brazil v Japan, what do you think is going to happen there?
2: I'd have to think Brazil, considering their pedigree. But I mean, not to fence in it, but anything can happen at this World Cup. If I want to give a cop out answer, but I'd have to think Brazil takes it.
1: Okay, noted. All right.
2: Tell me I'm wrong tomorrow.
1: Well, I would, you know, no offence, but I do like the Samurai Blue. I do want you to be
2: I
1: wrong.
2: Do like them too.
1: Yeah.
2: Let that be noted.
1: Fraser Fife, thank you.
2: Thank you.
1: Let's take a look at the forecast for tomorrow, Tuesday the 30th of June. A shower or two for Brisbane and Sydney. Rain for Canberra.

0: Alzheimer's compared to men.
1: In November 2022, Adelaide Crows player Heather Anderson tragically took her own life. After her family donated her brain, she was identified as the first female athlete to be diagnosed with CTE internationally. Dr. Mobb says it's a warning for the more than 1 million girls who play contact sports in Australia.
0: We can no longer tolerate ignorance on this issue. We need data-driven and evidence-driven decision-making, and parents who are seeing their children, particularly young female athletes, enter these contact collision sports need to know and trust that the system will work for them, to understand head injury, concussion and CTE, and to minimise its risk or prevent it where possible.
1: While the federal government has announced over $12 million in funding to boost awareness and supports for people with CTE, Dr. Mobbs is urging more money be spent on research into the degenerative brain disease.
2: Kimberly Price reporting. And that Four Corners investigation into Aussie rules players diagnosed with CTE is on ABC TV tonight at 8:30 and on ABC iView. And if that story has raised concerns for you or anyone you know, please do call Lifeline on 13 11 14. Thanks very much for being with me for PM this evening. I'm Samantha Donovan. The podcast of the full program is available on ABC Listen. And we'll be back at the same time tomorrow. Good night.

0: Mad Science listener Taiwo wants to know if animals care about the past like humans do. We meet some baby magpies and talk to researchers working with rats and chimpanzees to unpick animal memory and to look for any evidence that non-human animals are interested in their past experiences. Or perhaps that's just something humans care about. Join me, Caroline Steele, after the news.
1: BBC News with Jane Steele. More international teams have been arriving in Venezuela to join the rescue effort following Wednesday's double earthquake. Tens of thousands of people remain missing, while hopes of finding survivors fade. Nearly 1,500 have been confirmed dead. The US and Iran have reportedly agreed to stop their latest attacks and hold talks to try to resolve their dispute over the Strait of Hormuz. An American official said both sides would stand down for now and allow vessels to move freely. There's been no confirmation from the Iranian side. Pakistan says at least 29 militants have been killed in its latest airstrikes and ground operations along the Afghan border. The information minister said large quantities of weapons and ammunition had been destroyed. An Afghan spokesperson said strikes had killed almost 40 civilians. China has warned Australia against playing geopolitical games after Canberra signed an economic and security pact with Vanuatu. The agreement bars any foreign military base on the Pacific island nation. In exchange, Australia will provide greater economic support. The Democratic Republic of Congo has reported a sharp rise in Ebola cases, with 47 new infections and 12 deaths recorded on Saturday. 360 people are now known to have died since the outbreak was declared in May. South Korea has announced $500 billion worth of investment in the artificial intelligence and chip-building industries. President Lee Jae-myung described semiconductors, physical AI and AI data centres as the triple axis of South Korea's great leap forward. A fossil which has been ignored for 40 years has turned out to be the first dinosaur bone ever found in Antarctica. The specimen, which belongs to the British Antarctic Survey, has now been identified as the tailbone of a titanosaur, the largest dinosaurs ever to roam the Earth. BBC News.
2: What is this noise, Oz? It's okay.
0: You're listening to Crowd Science from the BBC World Service, the show that answers your science questions. I'm Caroline Steele, and that yowling sound is my cat, Ollie. He's just spotted his number one enemy, a white cat that sometimes likes to hang out in our garden. How dare he?
2: It's okay, it's just a cat. Looks like it'd do with a snack. Let's not hiss. Let's be nice. Should we try being nice?
0: Ollie never fails to recognise his rival or to react with ear-splitting howls. He seems to remember this cat and their beef with each other every time they cross paths. I'm pondering my cat's memory thanks to a question from one of our listeners.
3: I am Dr. Taiwo Olani from Mogon, Osun State, Nigeria, but I currently live in Portsmouth in the UK.
0: So what's your question for Crowd Science?
3: My question to CrowdScience is, do animals care about the past?
0: And what made you think of this question?
3: First, I've been listening to programs by Sir David Attenborough. Of course, I used to interact with these programs a lot. Then recently, I came across a textbook on the history of the English language. And in the textbook, it was said that the interest in the past is what distinguishes animals from human. And I was like, oh, can I send it to Crowd Science and see what evidence they are going to get from it?
0: Okay, right. Well, I like this. We've got a specific line in a textbook to fact check. And also you mentioned David Attenborough there. So do you mean sort of you've watched Blue Planet and Planet Earth and peered into these unbelievable worlds and you're wondering, you know, what's going on?
3: Yeah, I have.
0: And what do you think? Do you think, like the textbook that you read, that an interest in the past separates humans from other animals?
3: I wouldn't say yes, because I think that is up to Crowd Science to help me find out.
0: Okay, I like that. We'll talk to the experts and find you an answer. What separates humans from animals is an interest in the past. That's a 900-year-old quote from Henry of Huntington, an English writer. Now, to me, it feels a bit outdated and quite a bold claim to make nowadays. And listener Taiwo is also wondering if it still holds true, according to modern science. To understand if animals are interested in the past, we first need to look at how animals understand the past, which brings us to Cambridge University in the UK, home to some baby magpies, who are in an indoor enclosure and, to be honest, aren't too thrilled to see a new unfamiliar face.
2: So they're really, really young.
4: They're super young, yeah.
2: They're gorgeous.
4: They're not even 2 months yet.
0: This is Professor Nicola Clayton. She studies cognition in corvids, a highly intelligent group of birds that includes crows, ravens, rooks, jackdaws, jays and magpies.
2: And they're beautiful. I mean, they're sort of mostly black with a white chest.
4: And oh, and don't forget the gorgeous green ultraviolet sheen.
2: Oh, OK.
4: Oh, with a green, you heard a few peeps.
0: If you catch the magpies in the right light, their black tail and wing feathers appear a beautiful deep green colour.
2: What research have you done? I guess not with these specific birds, but with this species.
4: Well, they're a bit young for us to have done too much yet, but we're looking, like psychologists do with young babies, in how cognition develops. How does thinking emerge? When do they start to know things? When do they start to make inferences? When do they start to put things together?
2: And does that include researching and understanding their memories and the way they form memories?
4: Absolutely. So one of the first things that we've started doing with them is asking if and when they develop object permanence.
0: Object permanence is the understanding that objects that we've come across continue to exist even when we can no longer see them, hear them, or otherwise sense them. Human infants first show signs of object permanence at about 4 months old.
4: So if you see me with my iPhone, you can see it now. Now you can't see it anymore. But because you have object permanence, you know that my iPhone continues to exist, even though you can't see it anymore. Now, if you know it continues to exist, you have to have a memory of where you saw it and where you think it now is. And even though you can't see it, you know where it is because you have a memory of where you saw me put it.
2: Yes, I see what you mean. You know something exists regardless of whether or not you can see it.
4: Well, that's
2: moment.
4: What memory is, isn't it? A memory is something you saw and then disappeared, but you know it continues to exist because it's still in your mind's eye. It's not how memory is normally described, but it is a way of describing memory, right?
0: So one way we can define memory is an understanding that something that you can no longer see still exists. But can you test for object permanence in birds?
4: You can hide things in little cups and see whether they know if it's something they really like, something really valuable, like a yummy food item or a shiny object, that they'll come back and search it when they want it.
0: If you hide a treat under a cup and a baby magpie still looks for it, even when they can't see it anymore, it demonstrates object permanence.
4: And the real smarty pants is behind the scenes Chess. She's checking us out. She's the really clever one. And she's already past stage 4 object permanence, which is the stage at which they show that they can understand that something continues to exist even though you can't see it.
2: So she understands that when you leave this room, you're still alive out there, living a life.
4: I think so.
2: And then you come back in and you're here again. You still exist in between your visits.
4: Yeah.
0: Object permanence is one of the earliest building blocks of cognition, and we see it in species across the animal kingdom. It's part of how animals, including us humans, make sense of the past and understand the world around us. But we're not just looking for evidence of memory. We want to know if animals are interested in the past. And for that, we're going to need to look inside our brains.
5: Memory is supported by a network of brain regions, but let's say the critical node in this network is generally considered to be the hippocampus. So a brain region that lies deep inside the human brain.
0: This is Freya Olafsdottir, She's an assistant professor of neuroscience at the Donders Institute for Brain Behaviour and Cognition at Radboud University in the Netherlands. Okay, so the hippocampus is kind of the most important brain region in memory, human memories. You said it sort of involves lots of different regions. Which other parts of the brain are involved?
5: So another region that's been studied quite extensively is the prefrontal cortex. So that's really the front part of the brain, particularly in humans. So that's a part of the human brain that's quite distinct from other animals, even other primates. So it's proportionally very big in humans. And so we need the frontal cortices to really allow us to very accurately recall memories.
0: Okay, so the hippocampus is kind of acting a bit like the library, and then the prefrontal cortex is the librarian going, okay, let's get that book.
5: Exactly. That's, I think, a useful analogy in this context, yeah. So the hippocampus is really critical for forming memories, right? And allowing us to, you know, remember like single events like your last birthday or what you had for breakfast this morning. Sometimes it's called event memory or episodic memory is the more technical term.
0: Episodic memories are memories of personal experiences in your life. What happened, where it happened, and when it happened. And a small C-shaped structure tucked deep within our brains, called the hippocampus, plays a key role in forming these episodic memories.
5: Whereas the cortex is thought to kind of contain what's called semantic memory. So that's more kind of knowledge, like knowing what the capital of France is.
0: So we've got two key regions of the brain, hippocampus, prefrontal cortex. How does that compare in other animals? Do other species basically have the same brain setup when it comes to forming memories?
5: Rats and mice have a hippocampus. Its anatomy is strikingly similar to the human hippocampus. Cats and dogs and bats also have a hippocampus. To an extent, even birds have a hippocampus. So it's something that's shared. It's converged. Evolution has kind of converged on this region. It's come up with the same hardware for memory, you could say.
0: So if many animals have a hippocampus, does that mean many animals also have episodic memories?
5: There is disagreement in the field about whether episodic memory is uniquely human. I've thought about this a fair bit, actually, and obviously I study rodents. I'm well aware of the similarities, the structural similarities between the rodent and the human hippocampus. But with time, the definition of episodic memory, which has its root in psychology, has evolved. And now, you know, you're meant to be able to show that the animal is also able to consciously recall a memory.
0: Episodic memories could be key to answering listener Taiwo's question. They're the conscious recall of past experiences. And if animals can consciously revisit past experiences, then I'd argue they're showing an interest in the past, not just responding to it. My cat, Ollie, always meows at dinner time.

0: time. But is he reminiscing about previous meals, or is he simply following a learned pattern that earns him a reward?
1: So it's 6 o'clock, it's dinner time, and my cat Ollie has come in from outside, and now he's being noisy.
2: What is it you want? Have you noticed the time? Do you remember something?
1: He's saying, it's 6 o'clock. Excuse me, have you not noticed?
2: So he's walked me over to where his food is because he remembers where his food is. And he's like, excuse me, why aren't you feeding me?
1: Here's your wet food, Oz.
0: Ollie knows that he gets dinner at around 6 p.m. And if he meows at me persistently, he usually gets it a bit sooner. Is this an example of episodic memory?
3: Even though that could be that they have a recollection of a past event when they're doing that, that behavior doesn't necessarily show that they have this complex mental representation of a past event, right?
0: This is Hema Martin-Ordas, a psychologist at Stirling University in the UK. She specializes in animal cognition, including memory.
3: When we talk about remembering past events, we are actually going back in time mentally, and we project ourselves into that past event, and we have this picture of the past event, right? Like where I was having breakfast this morning, what I was having, what clothes was I wearing. You can do what your cat is doing without actually having that complex mental representation. So he will be remembering in the way that we're talking about, but that alone wouldn't be enough evidence to say that they can remember the past in the way that an episodic memory will allow them to do.
0: We can't prove that Ollie is consciously recalling the past. We know he has a hippocampus. We know he's altering his behaviour based on past events. But does he have conscious episodic memories, memories of dinners past? We can't be sure.
3: So to me, the best example of episodic memory is based on a study that we did a while ago with great apes. And this task asked chimpanzees and orangutans if they could remember an event that happened 3 years ago. So 3 years earlier, we showed them a task in which there was a reward and they couldn't access that reward. And to do that, they had to use a tool. But I hid the tools, so they saw me hiding the tools, and then we just gave them access to the rooms where the tools were hidden and they had to go and pick it up.
0: The apes found the tools they needed to access the reward. But what's particularly remarkable is for how long they remembered where these tools were hidden.
3: So 3 years later, what we did is we showed them the task, but we didn't show them where the tools were hidden. And what they did is once we gave them access to the rooms again, where the tools were hidden, they went straight away to find the tools.
0: Wow.
3: It was from the very start of the trial, so it didn't take them long to find them. They were not like wandering around the room, so they went straight to retrieve the tool.
0: 3 years later, I mean, I lose my tools that I've put down 3 minutes ago, or the fact that 3 years later they remember where to find a tool.
3: It was really impressive, and it was really impressive to see because we didn't know what they were going to do. So this was the first time that something like this was tested. And to me, this is so far the strongest evidence that we have that great apes can remember past events.
0: So that's an example of episodic memory.
3: To me, it is.
0: Yeah.
3: But again, if we go back with the definition of episodic memory, in which the conscious aspect is critical, then we still don't have evidence that this is exactly episodic memory following that definition. From a behavioral perspective, it is. There's only one possible way to solve that task, which is remembering that past event.
0: To me, it feels hard to argue that great apes aren't consciously remembering coming across these tools in the past when they know exactly where to look for a tool 3 years later. But again, technically, we can't prove this recall is conscious. Although, is it enough to start nudging us towards an answer to listener Taiwo's question? If an animal can use a memory from 3 years ago to guide its behaviour today, isn't that demonstrating some kind of interest in the past?
3: I think that still is a little bit of a stretch. Again, like, it depends on how you will define the interest, right? I think there can be a basic level, which is I have an interest in that event

0: suppose it is helping me to solve this problem. But that level of reflection on the past event, I don't think we have clear evidence yet of that.
1: Hemmer's experiment with great apes is strong evidence of long-term memory that can be applied to something useful. But we can't say the apes are showing an interest in the past, as we can't prove that they're reflecting on what they remember. The same goes for rodents. They may have a similar brain structure to humans, but still no evidence of an interest in the past. But what about Nicholas corvids, famous for their incredible problem-solving? They may not show an interest in the past as infants, but maybe we can find evidence once their brains have fully developed. That's coming up next. You're listening to Crowd Science from the BBC World Service, the show that probes the memories of scientists to find answers to your questions. Listener Taiwo got in touch wanting us to fact-check a quote he came across in a textbook. This is what he read. An interest in the past is what separates humans from other animals. I'm going to have one last try at proving that my very intelligent and very noisy cat, Ollie, cares about his previous experiences.
2: Okay, I've just arrived home from work and I'm really hoping that my cat, Ollie, is going to greet me with a meow or two. He only does this with people that he knows and recognises. Strangers, he just sort of sits and silently watches, so let's see what we get. Hopefully he's in. Let's see. Hey, Olls.
3: Hi, Ollie.
2: Ollie, are you aware who I am? I think we have to take that as a yes.
4: I think observations are the absolute cornerstone and starting point. But as a psychologist, you then need to do proper experiments.
5: Yes, OK. So I need to do some research on Ollie.
1: Here's our corvid expert, Nicola Clayton, again.
4: I think you need a bit more hard work on it, but I agree. I think as an inspiration for why this could be a relevant question, yes. Mm. But I think you have to figure out whether he's just reacting to a safe smell.
5: Yes.
4: That's been learned over time, or whether there's something he specifically remembers about you.
5: Interesting.
4: And that's the challenge. It's a challenge because what you have to do with any animal is to really get inside their heads and think what's appropriate to them.
5: Yes.
4: You have to do something that means that they're motivated.
5: Okay, so I'm going to have to start ruling some things out.
4: You might need to join our lab for a year or so and
5: okay,
4: do an internship.
5: Sign me up. Oh my gosh, an internship on cat memory. Can you imagine?
1: A cat research project would be new territory for our corvid expert, Nicola. Keen Crowd Science listeners may remember we spoke to another corvid researcher in our episode, Do Animals Have Funerals?, where we heard how they appear to have memories of people who might be dangerous to them. Check it out wherever you get your BBC podcasts. Now, Nicola is currently studying the cognition of baby magpies. But what about her previous experiments with adult birds? She's studied scrub jays and what they do with their stores of food, or caches, when they're around other birds.
4: What we showed is that birds who have been thieves in the past, if they're watched, then they're trying to hide their caches. When those others, that public audience, has left the scene, they move them to new hiding places. So they've used their past experience of being a thief to think, those thieves over there, they might like to steal those valuable caches. In the case of jays and worms.
1: Jays who have a history of stealing and are being watched by other birds become very protective of their food.
4: But naive birds who haven't thieved in the past don't do it.
5: Interesting. So they're almost able to put themselves in the shoes

0: should avoid this happening. But still, it's,
1: Absolutely, you're
0: yeah.
1: spot on. I think the problem is we can never deal with the thorny problem of phenomenological consciousness.
2: Phenomenological consciousness is the subjective experience of being aware, essentially what it feels like to be you.
1: I don't even know you're conscious, and you don't even know that I'm conscious.
0: True, I'm just sort of taking your word for it, really.
1: We infer it through conversation, right? Now,
0: yeah.
1: The thing about the J's, though, is that they're very flexible. So I said experienced thieves do this, naive ones don't. But if the experienced birds are hiding the food in front of their mate, with whom they're happy, under certain terms and conditions, to share the caches, just as in any marriage, under certain terms and conditions, they don't move them to new places.
2: It's clear that Jay's memories help them make some remarkably sophisticated decisions, like deciding to hide food from other birds if they themselves have stolen before. But if the other bird is their partner, that's okay, they're allowed to steal food. But are scrub jays consciously thinking about the past? It's only through language that we've come to understand human consciousness. So until we can communicate with animals, we simply can't answer that. Here's Freya again. She studies rodents.
3: So I don't think there is anything that should rule out that they are conscious animals.
2: Mm.
3: But they're strikingly intelligent animals, and actually I find that the more I study animal behaviour and the brain of non-human animals, I find it harder and harder actually to differentiate humans, you know, to say what is it different about being human?
2: Yeah.
3: I mean, there are obvious differences, but they have remarkable ability for abstract cognition.
2: It might well be that animals have conscious episodic memories, memories of events, but we can't prove it, which means we haven't yet answered listener Taiwo's question. Do animals have an interest in the past? But maybe there are other ways of showing interest. Here's Hema, our great ape expert, again.
4: I think if you can think of interest in the past as, well, I take that event to learn or to do something different in the present, to not make that mistake again, then any evidence of learning will be, yeah, considered evidence of reflecting in the past. And if you can consider that having an interest in the past is that I have to remember to do something so I know that I'm going to get that reward that I really want, then I think there is evidence of that in non-human animals.
2: Have you done any research into that? Have you got any examples from your work?
4: There is research on that in terms of using these past memories for planning for future events. I've done a little bit of research on that with great apes, and they can definitely take into account these past events to plan for future ones.
2: So could you tell me a bit about that research? How did you test this?
4: Chimpanzees were presented with a task, but there were no tools. And then they were taken to a different room and there were some tools, but there was no task.
2: When taken into a room with only tools, the chimps were able to remember the tasks they'd seen earlier and identify exactly what they needed.
4: So they were able to take the correct tool and they took it to their sleeping room and they kept it for 24 hours. And then they brought it back into the testing room.
2: Wow.
4: To solve the task.
2: So they saw, say, a hammer and thought, oh, you know what? That would be really useful for that puzzle I saw earlier. I'm going to keep hold of this and see if I can use it in the future.
4: Yeah, well, I guess it involves the understanding of remembering that task that is going to be there, but also that there is something happening in the future, and that is the reason why I need to keep this tool for.
2: Taiwo, you wanted to know if humans are unique in showing an interest in the past. Chimpanzees, jays and rodents all show that they're using knowledge of the past to make decisions, and in some cases even plan for the future. Now, whether we count that as an interest in the past depends on how you define interest. If an interest in the past means consciously reflecting on what's happened before, we absolutely can't prove that. But for me, remembering the past and understanding it enough to solve problems, like the chimpanzees finding tools for a task in another room, is interest enough. as Nicola said, after all, when you tell me you're interested in the past, I'm just taking your word for it. Unless you can live inside other people's brains, you can't really prove anyone is conscious at all.

0: all. Now, before I become even more philosophical or existential, I think it's time to hand over to Taiwo for the credits.
1: You've been listening to Craft Science from the BBC World Service. The question was from me, Taiwo, in the UK. The presenter was Caroline Steele, and the producer was Joe Glansfield. If you've got a science question you would like the team to answer, you can email it to craftscience@bbc.co.uk or send a message or voice note on WhatsApp. The number is +44 8000 314 773. That is +44 8000 314 773. 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
4: Steve Rosenberg reports now from St. Petersburg.
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4: Well, our correspondent Nicola Mundill joins us from the capital, Juba, now.
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0: The jingle is just so catchy, you can't forget it. The kids recognised it as soon as they heard it coming out of our van.
1: So tell me what you're slipping on, what you're slopping on, what you're slapping on.
0: Well, you slip on a shirt, slop on a sunscreen and slap on a hat.
2: Meet David Hill, who's working for what was then called the Anti-Cancer Council of Victoria. In the 1970s, the charity is trying to tackle the rising cases of skin cancer, particularly the most dangerous type, melanoma. But David's got a problem. Australians just love the sun.
3: On Australia's famous Bondi Beach, you can drink in the sun and the sights all the year round.
0: Australians' relationship with the sun really went back to our reverence for the outback bushman, who was always outdoors and suntanned. We had a whole mythology about the importance of being brown, and it went with outdoor work and rigour, the bronzed Aussies.
4: Well, I think most Australians like sunshine, and, well, the more sunshine you can get on your body, all the better, so far as I'm concerned.
0: So that was always going to be a major cultural barrier to get people to change their behaviour and somehow protect themselves more and spend less time in the sun.
2: Because decades before, scientists had proved a link. Too much exposure to the sun's ultraviolet rays can damage skin cells and cause cancer. But David and the team have a plan to spread the warning. It involves a 16mm projector, an exhibition stand, and some flyers.
0: The most effective way to influence a person is face-to-face. So we would give talks at country women's association groups. We would go to schools and maybe show a movie. We would go to agricultural shows, fairs, and out leaflets. The problem with that is, effective as it might be in communicating a message, it's a hopeless way to reach a whole population. You just do the arithmetic. You cannot reach everyone that way.
2: What they need is something bigger, bolder, and a little more fun. But what? David is sitting in his office in Melbourne when the answer arrives.
0: So there I was looking out and I could see this very noisy red sports car and I thought it was a Maserati. Shortly after that, the reception desk rings me up and says, oh, there's a gentleman here who wants to talk about helping with our campaigns. Up came a gentleman called Philip Adams, who's in Australia almost a household word, very distinguished broadcaster, who then started up one of the leading advertising agencies in the world. Snuppy came and said, look, I want to help if I can. And we said, well, this is the new challenge, is our skin cancer prevention. It involves, unfortunately, confronting the iconic bronzed Aussie image. He said, I'll think about that.
2: Philip heads back to work and has that think.
0: Anyway, he came back. He said, here's a concept.
2: It's a cartoon seagull called Sid, who's wearing beach shorts and a wide smile.
0: It actually looks nothing like a seagull. Now he's yellow and blue. He's got a long beak. He flaps around. And I would say that he doesn't have the somewhat objectionable personality of live seagulls.
2: Sid is also dancing while putting on sun cream, a T-shirt and a hat. It's the start of what becomes known as the Slip, Slop, Slap campaign.
0: And Philip said, I reckon I can get some top talent to collaborate on this.
2: Enter composer Peter Best and animator Alex Stitt, both well known in the ad industry. And like Philip, they're prepared to work for free.
0: So this brilliant trio then got together to create this singing commercial with the jingle.
5: The sun's shining down, so I'm desperate to brown. But skin cancer isn't so hot. No, it's not. So if you take a run or work in the sun, should you sizzle like a sausage? Most certainly.
1: Do you remember the jingle, David?
0: Don't make me sing the whole jingle. There it goes. Slip, slop, slap. It sounds like a breeze when you say it like that. Slip, slop, slap. So it goes on. How many verses? I don't know. Four or five verses. And it ends up, don't sizzle like a sausage. Slip, slop, slap.
5: Slip on a shirt, slop on sunscreen and slap on a hat.
1: That's brilliant. Why do you think it works?
0: Oh, gosh. Hey, look. The whole thing is very engaging, it's friendly, but it also acknowledges that we're doing things we enjoy doing. You can still enjoy the beach, you can still enjoy your cricket and tennis, but you can do them more safely. We couldn't wait to get it out there.
2: In early 1981, the 60-second commercial is launched across TV and radio stations in the state of Victoria.
0: We particularly wanted the ads on in the summer, the most relevant time, obviously, and it's pretty quiet commercial advertising on the broadcast media in the summer. And so they had more availability, and we had, for no cost at all, almost commercial levels of reach for this campaign.
2: But most importantly, the message needs to get to the generation of children who are growing up in the sun. Volunteers are sent out with Sid the Seagull brochures, posters and stickers.
0: They would go around to the beach resorts in Victoria with this big camper van, and they'd turn on the music as they were coming to pull up near the beach. So I remember I was present at one. I heard them coming with the jingle, and then suddenly thousands of kids, it seemed, on their feet racing towards the van because they recognised the jingle and thought, oh, this would be fun.
2: Were they singing the song?
0: They were singing it, exactly.
2: So the jingle is definitely catchy. In fact, if it's not already stuck in your head, I'll eat my sun hat. But does it actually change people's behaviour?
0: We did some interesting studies, and one was based on Grand Slam tennis events. So you've got Wimbledon, the French Open, the American Open and the Australian Open. We went down to the stadiums and we took pictures of the crowd, and you can't tell whether they were using a sunscreen, but you can certainly tell whether they're wearing a hat. And there were significant differences. By that stage, our Australian tennis crowds were wearing hats in much greater numbers than they were at Wimbledon or in America or in France. So we took heart from that data, and there were a number of other studies to reassure ourselves that we were getting somewhere.
2: The slip, slop, slap message spreads across Australia, but its real success only becomes obvious years later. Here's Australia's ABC News in March 2026.
6: That, of course, is Sid, the board short wearing seagull, in the ads that started running all the way back in the 1980s. Well, it turns out those ads really worked, because the number of moles on children's bodies in Australia have almost halved over a 25-year period, with predictions that they now have a significant reduction in their melanoma risk as they age. These are the results of a long-running Australian study being released.
0: That's exactly where you'd expect the rates to fall first. If you're intervening on exposure to a carcinogen that operates throughout the person's whole life.
1: You had an impact, you and Sid.
0: I'd hope so. and many, many other people in this country who've made skin cancer control a big part of their interest and job.
2: And don't forget,
7: Sid and the campaign were adopted in many other countries, including New Zealand, Denmark and the United States. Professor David Hill became head of the charity, now called Cancer Council Victoria, before retiring in 2011. He was speaking to Jane Wilkinson. Now, the whole question of public health messaging is complex. Do you hit people over the head with horror images? Do you use tax disincentives to nudge people away from bad habits, or what? Well, Debbie Shida is Professor of Global Public Health at the University of Edinburgh in the UK, and her book on public health campaigns from around the world is called How Not to Die, brackets, Too Soon, close brackets. So what are the most successful ones that have hit the world in the last few years?
8: Yes. So first you need to have scientific evidence, a strong base that actually what you're trying to advocate for people to do actually is going to work. Then you need to have, you know, outreach, advertising, face-to-face, different mediums, and then actual actions that people can take that won't disrupt their life in a big way. So you can give examples. I could say New York City and stopping smoking and the campaign there to drop the number of people who were smoking, especially young people. Or you can go to India and look at hand washing promotion campaigns to kind of reduce the number of children dying before the age of five from, infectious diseases spread through, their hands.
7: So those campaigns were approaching different issues in different parts of the world, and they all have to have something which is catchy to get people to pay attention. They don't all need like a cartoon seagull and a slip, slop, slap song to get them to work.
8: No, you don't, but you do need a slogan. So take, for example, smoking in New York. Like, the real thing that was the slogan was smoking is eating you alive. And, you know, the advertisements showed the internal damage caused by smoking. You know, there was real life testimonies of former smokings appearing in adverts talking about now having lung cancer or throat cancer, or the impact it's had on their children of secondhand smoke. And so really kind of catching people. And same in India, the campaign was called Help a Child Reach Five, which was the idea that actually, if you want your child to reach five, and this was having emotional family stories about, you know, parents protecting their children and saying, I don't want my children to die early because of this, and this is something you can do. And so in both of those cases, there's something you could say to people, well, don't smoke, or, you know, in the case of India, wash your hands. So there are things that people can action off the back of it, and a very good evidence base of why it's a good thing to do.
7: And the New York smoking one, that would have been more of the hitting people over the head with pretty horrible images of what smoking can do.
8: Yeah, so that one really focused on, I would say, like, fear, you know, the idea of death or illness. And I have to say, it wasn't only, you know, that kind of advertising. Next to it, they had smoke-free laws, which meant that you couldn't smoke indoors or in restaurants and bars.

0: cigars, they had free nicotine replacement therapy, meaning if you want to stop smoking, here, this is how we can help you. Come call this hotline and we'll help you get off, you know, your addiction, as well as taxing cigarettes, which we know really does work in the sense of if the price goes up, people are responsive to that to reduce their consumption. And so there was, you know, very clear, every advert ended with a practical support, you know, line such as call the quit line today, get free nicotine pack, you know, patches, talk to your doctor or pharmacist about quitting, meaning that someone's watching it and feeling quite scared and thinking, oh no, what do I do? I'm smoking and I'm not happy about it. Actually, that urgency was like, well, you can do something today.
1: And I suppose if you want to have a public health message that lasts, it's a really good idea to get children on board because the changed habits will stay with them for life, presumably. And there will be examples from the past of that working.
0: Yeah, exactly. I mean, this is why if you look at kind of the India outreach and wanting to focus on hand washing, they targeted children. And they did focus in terms of washing their hands on after using the toilet, before preparing your food, before you're eating, you know, before cooking, then actually that becomes a habit that people just do through their whole life. They focus very much on washing with soap. And they got actually a private company that sells soap to back this as well, which meant you had more resources and more outreach with that. But it really focused on actually, you know, colorful posters, hand washing songs, you know, and they did actually also use cartoon characters, bright colors, you know, illustrations that children would feel really invested in it. And we have seen it work and that hand washing rates have increased. You've seen a reduction in diarrheal disease. And you see these kind of measures similar to, you know, to the rates around skin cancer dropping with the campaign that you can actually see the impact in public health outcomes.
1: That's Devi Sheda, Professor of Global Public Health at the University of Edinburgh in the UK. From the power of public health campaigns to the division and tension that can surround political campaigns. The 2016 UK referendum on leaving or remaining in the European Union stands as a watershed moment. Bitter feelings were unleashed, and the result, a narrow vote to leave, sent political shockwaves far beyond the UK's borders. In Ireland, for example. Here's Helen Ledwick.
2: That's it. The polls are closed.
3: And so what we want to know is how have you voted for the UK to either remain in the European Union or have you voted to leave the Union?
4: We'll get to how it all panned out, but first, a bit of background. The European Union, or EU, is a group of countries that work together politically and economically. In 2016, there were 28 members, including the UK. But that membership had long been a subject of debate, so voters were asked to choose, remain or leave. Here's how the BBC Children's Programme Newsround explained it at the time.
5: Supporters of the EU think the UK is stronger as part of it. That's because we buy and sell lots of things with European countries. People who want to leave the EU say it forces too many rules on Britain. They say leaving will give British people more control over issues like immigration.
4: The votes will become known as the Brexit referendum, short for Britain and exit. And the other EU countries are following with interest, but one is watching especially closely. The Republic of Ireland.
6: We joined the EEC as it was with Britain at the same time, 1973. Britain, our nearest neighbour, Britain, our most important trading partner, and Britain, the country with which we had jointly managed the Northern Ireland peace process, and also Britain, the country in which millions of people of Irish origin or Irish descent live.
4: Rory Montgomery is a former Irish diplomat, and at the time of the referendum, he's the EU advisor to the Irish Prime Minister, or Taoiseach. He'd previously served as Ireland's ambassador to the EU, and he'd been part of the Irish team that negotiated the Good Friday Agreement, the peace deal that helped to end 30 years of conflict in Northern Ireland, just across the border, in the UK.
6: I think we were afraid that the vote would destabilise Northern Ireland after all the years of effort to put together the Good Friday Agreement and to implement it. And we are also afraid, I think, because our economic relationship with the UK is so close, that that would be damaged as well. And then finally, I suppose, in the EU itself, Britain was a very close partner, and we didn't look forward with any enthusiasm whatever, to put it mildly, to an EU without the UK.
4: For months, Rory and his team have been working on Ireland's preparations for whichever way the vote might go. The UK bookies have remained as the favourite, so do many of the polling experts, but it's far from settled.
6: Generally, the view was that the Leave vote was unlikely to carry, that the vote would be Remain. I'd have to say that our embassy in London, particularly well plugged in, and it was warning throughout that, you know, things were not necessarily as straightforward as all that, and that it would be very tight. We were looking for omens, if you like, and on that very evening, in fact, a two-year-old racehorse called Brexit made its debut at Windsor Racecourse, came home well beaten, so we thought that was a good omen. But nothing was certain in any kind of bet.
4: 10 p.m. on Thursday, the 23rd of June, 2016. In the UK, the polls have just closed, counting's underway. In Dublin, Rory's at home, but he and his team have arranged to head back to work at 3 a.m. to watch the results come in. And he's restless. So at midnight, he calls a taxi.
6: I asked the driver, could we listen to the news? Because he probably would have had the usual mix of classic hits or whatever it might have been. And it was a short journey, but a lot happened in that time. And the first results came out and began to realise it was going to be most probably a very long and difficult night.
7: So let's have let's go straight to Sunderland.
8: The total number of votes cast in favour of Remain was 51,930. The total number of votes cast in favour of Leave was 82,000.
6: We expected there to be a Leave vote in Sunderland, but the margin was a lot larger than I think most people had expected. So I remember already by the time I arrived in government buildings, and I think I was basically the only person there, apart from the security guards, for an hour or so, remember feeling already very anxious.
4: In the early hours of Friday, Rory and his team are set up in a conference room at the office of the Taoiseach. TVs tuned to different channels, refreshments to see them through. And as more results come in, it becomes apparent that all bets are off.
7: Now let's have a look at what happened in that Newcastle result. Here we go. Look at how close that is. See, it's nothing like what our index suggested there. It's,
6: I mean, people 1%. Move pretty quickly from anxiety to resignation. For a time, we maybe were hoping that there would be a special kind of northeast of England factor which might explain Sunderland and Newcastle. But once the results started to come in from the home counties and Midlands and so on, it became clear that what we were seeing was a pattern. And it became clear, I couldn't say exactly when, 3, 4 in the morning, that barring some kind of miracle, Remain was going to be beaten and Leave was going to win.
7: It looks as though the gap's going to be something like 52 to 48, so a 4-point lead for leaving the EU. And that's the result of this referendum, which has been preceded by weeks and months of argument and dispute and all the rest of it. The British people have spoken, and the answer is, we're out.
6: I remember feeling quite calm. And the weird thing was that I had said jokingly to somebody, you know, a day or two earlier, wouldn't it be interesting if there was a vote to leave? You know, I wonder what would happen then. Now, I never really meant that, but I suppose, you know, as a civil servant, you have to move fairly quickly into sort of operational mode.
4: So it's action stations, and Rory's in his office drafting and redrafting the Irish government's response to Brexit.
6: Well, the top of the mind, I think, was that the government should put out a coherent statement and do it quickly. You know, there was time thereafter to start thinking more deeply about the particular issues and how we might address them. But it was above all else to get ourselves ready, and above all, vis-a-vis our home public, as they to reassure them that we were prepared and that we kind of knew what we were doing, even though it was an unprecedented situation.
4: Later that morning, the Irish Taoiseach, Enda Kenny, stands in front of a row of EU and Irish flags and addresses the country.
9: I'm very sorry that the result of the referendum is for the United Kingdom to leave the European Union. However, the British people have spoken clearly, and we fully respect their position and their decision. I want to assure the Irish public that we have prepared to the greatest extent possible for this eventuality.
4: After more than 40 years, the UK was ending its membership of the European Union, the first member state to do so. It made headlines around the world, and for Rory, it was time to reflect.
6: Well, it was a kind of mixture of things. I mean, it was a sense that this was a really important moment, that I was in the middle of it, that there would be lots of challenges ahead. So from a purely, I suppose, professional point of view, it was quite exciting. But in a more serious way, as a citizen of Ireland and as an official of the Irish government, I just felt disappointment, but not surprise, I suppose, is what I would say.
1: Well, following the vote, arrangements for Northern Ireland became one of the most complex aspects of Brexit. The UK formally left the EU on the 31st of January 2020. Rory Montgomery led Ireland's Brexit negotiating team for 3 years before retiring, and he was speaking to Helen Ledwig. More revelations around what it's like to be at the heart of the action when the History Hour returns in just a moment.
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11: Shipwrecks. Some silent war graves
12: are vanishing.
13: They called me up and they said the ships are gone.
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11: What would anyone want with these historic wrecks? The answer might lie in one of the rarest materials on Earth. Steel made before the first nuclear bomb exploded, so it's radiation-free, which means these pre-1945 wrecks are a lucrative source of this metal.
15: Making money is overruling all ethics.
11: I'm Anna Pajaisky, a material scientist. I'll be diving into the murky world of ship scavenging and the race to stop the world's biggest grave robbery.
10: Steal from shipwrecks. 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
1: Coming up in part two of the History Hour, archive recordings reveal the horrors of the Battle of the Somme 110 years on. The composer of a cheeky Mexican song that is loved for its insults, and how a bookseller in Hong Kong fell foul of the Chinese authorities.
16: It wasn't just about me now. It was a problem for all Hong Kong people. I thought, why should I hand this data over to you? You want me to betray all these people. I can't do that.
1: That's after a summary of today's news.
17: BBC News with Emily Thomas. All schools in Venezuela are to remain closed until next Monday as hopes fade of finding more survivors of last week's earthquakes. Nearly 1,500 people are confirmed to have died, but tens of thousands more are still missing. The US and Iran have reportedly agreed to stop their latest attacks and hold talks to try to resolve their dispute over the Strait of Hormuz. An American official said both sides would stand down for now and allow vessels to move freely. The Democratic Republic of Congo has reported a sharp rise in Ebola cases, with 47 new infections and 12 deaths recorded on Saturday. 360 people are now known to have died since the outbreak was declared in May. Pakistan says at least 29 militants have been killed in its latest airstrikes and ground operations along the Afghan border. An Afghan spokesperson said the strikes had killed almost 40 civilians. China has warned Australia against playing geopolitical games after Canberra signed an economic and security pact with Vanuatu. The agreement bars any foreign military base on the Pacific Island nation. South Korea has announced more than $500 billion worth of investments in the artificial intelligence and chip building industries. It's part of a plan to develop new production hubs, data centres and robotics technology. Police in South Africa are investigating the shooting of a senior police officer who was due to appear before a public inquiry into alleged criminality within the police service. Major General Feroz Khan was shot while driving in a Johannesburg suburb on Sunday. And a fossil ignored for 40 years has turned out to be the first dinosaur bone ever found in Antarctica. It's now been identified as a tailbone of a titanosaur, the largest dinosaurs ever to roam the Earth. BBC News.
1: Welcome back to part two of the History Hour with Max Pearson. Still to come, what it's like to be detained by China's internal security services and the extremely rude song that's been a hit in Mexico for more than 25 years. But before that, to mark the 110th anniversary of the Battle of the Somme, we're going back to July 1916, when more than 1 million men were killed or wounded in one of the First World War's deadliest campaigns. In this item, Alex Last has used powerful first-hand accounts from the BBC archive, which do include graphic descriptions.

0: descriptions of the battlefield.
1: I don't think that any of us can quite wipe out the sores that we have in our souls, if I may say so, of the sights that we saw.
2: As soon as it fell dark, the roads were roaring with the traffic going up and the guns going into position, and this enormous feeling of a build-up of a big offensive, you know.
3: By the summer of 1916, the First World War was almost 2 years old. On the Western Front, French forces were locked in a devastating battle against the German army at Verdun. And so, to relieve pressure on their French allies and to further weaken the Germans and attempt a breakthrough, the British Army decided that on the 1st of July 1916, it would lead a massive Allied offensive against the German lines dug in near the Somme River in northeastern France.
4: I remember we discussed with one another in a rather matter-of-fact way who should have our watches, our fountain pens and so on if we were killed. But we hadn't the slightest idea what we were in for.
3: What they were in for was one of the bloodiest battles in history. Ahead of the attack, the British and French began a massive week-long artillery bombardment of German frontline defences. The German troops tried to shelter in their underground dugouts.
5: For 7 days and night, we were under incessant bombardment. Day and night, the shells, heavy and light ones, came upon us. Our dugouts crumbled, and we had to dig ourselves and our comrades out. Sometimes we found them suffocated.
3: On July 1st, 1916, over 100,000 Allied troops were ordered to climb out of their trenches, cross no man's land, through intense rifle, machine gun and artillery fire, and find a way through deep, tangled walls of barbed wire to reach the German trenches, which were often dug in on the higher ground. The young, mostly inexperienced Allied troops who went over the top were told that after the week-long bombardment, they shouldn't face much resistance.
6: After the whistle went, we all went up the scaling ladders. Over we went and formed up in line in attacking formation in front of the trench.
7: The leading troops went over at 7:30, and it was, to me, an astonishing sight, a line of British troops, fixed bayonets, walking quite steadily behind the barrage. It was a sight I shall never forget. But we got into trouble almost at once.
6: We slowly moved forward. First short distance, there seemed to be no casualties, but soon it became apparent that men were going down rather thicker than one would have thought was actually happening.
5: The very moment we felt that the British artillery fire was directed against the reserve positions, German machine gunners crawled out of the bunkers and opened up terrific fire.
8: We climbed over the top of the parapet and the machine gun fire, the air was full of bullets and the men began to fall all around us. When these men were hit with bullets, they just fell flat on their face.
6: A man was running across the front of me and he was immediately shot. One just merely went forward mechanically. And then I realized I had no one around me. I looked a little further and realized I'm the only one standing. It was then I realized that the wire in front of us was quite uncut despite the intense bombardments, and that the Germans were standing up firing out at us through holes in their front line.
9: When I toppled into the shell hole, a great sense of relief came over me. I lay in the shell hole for hours and hours, crawled out of the shell hole. It was a bit of a struggle, but I got out. I started crawling towards our lines, and I never seen so many dead men clumped together as what I saw then. And I thought to myself, oh, the world's dead. They're all dead. And I crawled along everywhere I passed, left and right, were men laying out on the ground.
3: The casualties, totaling 60,000 for the British alone on the first day, are the worst ever recorded in British military history. Even after that disaster, the offensive did not stop. The Battle of the Somme would continue for 5 more months. It was fought along a 15-mile section of the front, which stretched across fields, up hills, along marshes and through woodland.
4: My memory is of comparative quiet and darkness when the attack began, then the crescendo of artillery on the wood of leaping flame, and our advancing in rushes across the slope littered with dead. And next I remember starting to dig alongside a dead German, shiny as a waxwork and still in his kneeling position, and then advancing and seeing comrades fall without a cry in a kind of slow motion.
3: The names of the places fought over became synonymous with horror.
4: Mametz Wood, High Wood, Trones Wood.
0: The tangle of Mametz Wood with dead Germans, barbed wire, extraordinary sights such as two men who'd bayoneted each other, which I saw, stuck together, filled me with absolute horror.
10: The great abiding memory of it is the smell of crushed green branches and trees broken, the earth red throwing up, nobody knowing where anybody was, just groping along, machine gun bullets splitting into the trees, shots and shells coming from in front, from behind, from all sides, it seemed to us.
4: Thiepval, Beaumont Hamel, La Boisselle, Contalmaison.
11: As soon as you get over the top, fear has left you, and it's terror. Your nose is filled with fumes and death. You taste the top of your mouth. You see the line of men, the flare of the shells, there's the mist of dawn, and the fumes from the shells, and every now there's a bursting shell which gives it a dirty orange colour.
4: Fricourt, Montauban, Guillemont, Pozières
12: was the heaviest, bloodiest, rottenest stunt that ever the Australians were caught up in. The carnage is just indescribable. I can remember as we were making our attack that we were literally walking over the dead bodies of our cobbers.
4: Ginchy, Lurswood, Bouleau Wood, Courcelette, Martin Puig, Bapaume.
3: By the end of the Battle of the Somme, more than 1 million men were dead or wounded. The casualty rates divided between the two sides. It was one of the bloodiest battles the world had ever seen. And for that, the British and French allies had advanced just 7 miles. It's true that some important tactical and technological lessons had been learnt from the battle, but it did not spell the end of the war, nor an end to the slaughter.
13: The Battle of the Somme never came to an end. It just petered out into the mud. The war seemed as if it was going on forever and ever after that.
14: Well, it didn't go on forever. The fighting in the First World War continued until Germany signed an armistice on the 11th of November 1918, and it officially concluded with the Treaty of Versailles signed on the 28th of June the following year. Those first-hand recollections of the horrors of trench warfare were put together from the BBC archives by Alex Last and were first broadcast in 2016. Next, we've got a very personal glimpse into the world of the Chinese security services. In 2015, a Hong Kong bookseller called Lam Wing Kee was detained for selling material critical of the Chinese political elites. He spent time in jail, but later managed to evade the authorities. And he broke the story to the world's press. He's been speaking to Josephine McDermott.
15: It's the 21st of June 2016. A slim 61-year-old Cantonese man in a pale blue shirt open at the neck, with thick bullet grey hair and thin silver-rimmed glasses, lights up a cigarette. He doesn't know if he's being watched. He's been released from detention, where he's been interrogated on the Chinese mainland by people calling themselves the Central Special Unit. He's been allowed back to Hong Kong to retrieve a hard drive the special unit wants for its investigations. But now he's home, he has to decide, will he comply?
16: I realised, this isn't an ordinary matter. It wasn't just about me now. It was a problem for all Hong Kong people. I thought, why should I hand this data over to you? You want me to betray all these people. I can't do that. I took 3 puffs of my cigarette before thinking about this again.
15: What he would decide to do took incredible courage. We'll get to that later. How did Lam Wing Kee come to be in this situation? He opened Causeway Bay Books in Hong Kong in 1994, an independent bookshop which you reached via stairs from street level. You could also buy books through mail order. He says it was the Tiananmen Square massacre that made him want to sell political books.

What influenced me most was the June 4th incident in 1989 in China. I wondered why the June 4th incident didn't happen in the US, the UK, France, or Canada, but in China. The Chinese military opened fire and massacred students. Opening a bookstore was very important for two reasons. First, I could access different books to analyze and judge this event. Second, I could discuss this situation with other friends. What were the reasons? Is it possible that understanding the June 4th incident could change China in the future? This was actually the most important reason for me in opening the bookstore. Back then, Britain was in control. You could read, sell, and write any book. So at that time, there was freedom of expression. They used democratic methods to govern Hong Kong. When the Communist Party came to power,

0: sell and write any book. So at that time, there was freedom of expression. They used democratic methods to govern Hong Kong. When the Communist Party came to power, everything was different. They wanted to control everything.
1: When Britain handed Hong Kong back to China in 1997, a principle of one country, two systems was agreed, whereby Hong Kong would keep a high degree of autonomy. This preserved the freedoms it was used to. In 2003, when individual visitors from mainland China were allowed to visit without needing to be on business or in a tour group for the first time, they found a prized commodity was on offer.
0: Hong Kong became a very important consumer hub for books. It was because books were unavailable in mainland China, even if you had the money. So many business people weren't buying watches or mobile phones. They already had those. They came to Hong Kong to buy books.
1: Lam Wing Kee visited the city of Shenzhen two or three times a week to see his girlfriend. It borders Hong Kong, but it's part of the Chinese mainland. At the border crossing on the 24th of October 2015, things went differently.
0: When you go through customs, there are two checkpoints. The first one opens when you scan your ID and you go in. After you go in, it closes again. And the first one doesn't reopen. I was standing in the middle. It started to continuously beep. Then two people came over. One was an official from Shenzhen, followed by the highest ranking official at the Shenzhen immigration there. He told me to come out and go to a corner on the left. 31 people surrounded me.
1: He was taken, handcuffed and blindfolded, by train to the eastern Chinese city of Ningbo, where he was kept in a small room.
0: There was a bed, a place to sleep, a table, a chair, a bathroom, a screen, a very tall window. They sent people 24 hours a day. They took shifts. Even two people watched you when you sleep. When you sleep, they make you stick your hands out. They force you to do that. Do you know why you can't tuck your hands inside? They're afraid you'll kill yourself. They would interrogate me whenever they felt they needed to. At first, it was about 3 or 4 days a week. The worst part was when I found out that my computer had been opened, exposing data. They showed me the emails I'd sent books to. It showed what books were ordered, when they were sent, how many copies, their last names, first names, and the destination addresses. This kind of thing definitely shouldn't be made public, right? Because I help send people books. I keep their data confidential. I was terrified when they showed it to me. I was in shock as how they were able to get hold of it.
1: By the end of December, Mr. Lam's business and the general manager, business manager, co-owner, and a shareholder were at the centre of an international story.
2: Since October, one by one, five men who worked at a small bookshop and publisher have disappeared. The topics covered in the bookstore include political corruption, power struggles, even the love affairs of China's top leaders, all of which are banned from being published in mainland China.
1: In January, a crowd of 6,000 people marched to the office of Beijing's representative in Hong Kong.
3: I would say that it's a turning point for suppression of our freedom. Because how can a person in Hong Kong exercising our rights be now, you know, kidnapped to China to be detained for investigation? This is a milestone for suppression.
1: After 8 months in detention, Mr. Lam was released. While the four other men connected to the bookshop had gone silent once they could go, Mr. Lam had other ideas.
0: What did I have to be afraid of? I just believed I haven't done anything wrong.
1: He was going to go public. He contacted Albert Ho, a legislator for the Democratic Party, and he organised a press conference.
0: I went to the restroom and splashed myself with cold water. And then I slowly waited for the meeting to start. I was so tired. I hadn't slept for 2 days. I realized that this wasn't just a bookstore issue anymore. It's a problem for Hong Kong as a whole.
4: Thank you.
1: He sits in front of a dozen microphones.

0: microphones, describing what happened to him in detail. At one point, a journalist asks, "What do you think would be the effect on Hong Kong's freedoms if you hadn't come out to speak today?"
1: "It shows there are still people who speak out in Hong Kong. If I didn't speak out, Hong Kong's freedoms of speech and press would suffer in silence. That's something I don't want."
0: After the press conference, China's foreign ministry said Lam Wing-Ki is a Chinese citizen and he has violated China's laws on the mainland. Relevant authorities in China are authorised to handle the case in accordance with the law. Following massive anti-government protests, China imposed a national security law in June 2020, saying it was necessary for stability. Under the law, Albert Ho, who hosted the press conference, was arrested and he remains in custody. Lam Wing-Ki left Hong Kong in 2019, fearing new extradition rules. Now in Taiwan, he reopened Causeway Bay Bookstore with the help of fundraisers.
2: Josephine McDermott. Finally this week, the story behind one of Mexico's most recognisable songs. It has echoed across stages, bars and living rooms for the past 25 years. And it was almost never recorded. It's called Rata de dos Patas. Helen Ledwick has been speaking to its composer.
3: Rata inmunda, animal rastrero, escoria de la vida, a veces.
4: We're going back to the year 2000, to the Auditorio Nacional, a huge concert venue in Mexico City. An audience of thousands sits mesmerised by the woman on stage. She's the famous Mexican singer Paquita La del Barrio. And when I say famous, I mean legendary. In her 50s, with cropped blonde hair and red lips, Paquita's wearing a black floor-length gown covered in crystals. Microphone in hand, dark eyebrows furrowed as she sings.
5: The auditorium was absolutely packed. Paquita had this gift. Wherever she appeared, people came.
4: Manuel Eduardo Toscano is sitting in the audience. He's a composer and he's already writing songs for Paquita. But tonight, he spots something.
6: La oigo cantar.
5: I heard her sing. And I noticed that every time she sang a sweet song, people applauded. But
4: Paquita is really famous for singing about heartbreak and betrayal, bold, unapologetic songs that call out macho culture and unfaithful men. And when she sings those songs, the reaction is very different.
5: When she sang Me Saludas a la Tuya, the people shouted and screamed.
4: Me saludas a la tuya. In English, say hi to yours for me. It sounds polite, but it isn't. Let's say it's more of a sarcastic goodbye. The crowd loves it. It's a light bulb moment for Manuel.
6: La gente berriaba.
5: People were shouting, and I wonder what would happen if Paquita La del Barrio recorded Rata de dos Patas for me.
4: Rata de dos Patas, two-legged rat. Manuel has written a song where the lyrics are made up entirely of insults.
6: Rata inmunda.
5: Filthy rat.
6: Animal rastrero.
5: Crawling animal.
6: Escoria de la vida.
5: Scum of life.
6: Adefesio mal hecho.
5: Badly made monstrosity.
4: It's punch after punch without apology. Vermin, poisonous serpent, waste of life. If the audience is screaming now, what if Paquita recorded that? Manuel decides to offer her the song.
5: But what do you think? The next time I saw her, she said, "Son, the song is nice, but I'm not going to record it because it's too strong."

0: with a lot of people in her restaurant, and she sang it. And the applause was massive. Someone told her, "Paquita, you have to record this song." And that's when she decided she was going to do it. And whatever happens, happens.
1: The next time Manuel sees Paquita is at a palenque, one of Mexico's big traditional concert venues. She walks straight over and delivers the news.
0: She said, "Son, it's so good to see you. Yes, I'm going to record the song about the little animals." She told me not to give it to anyone else. She took it, kept it, recorded it.
1: The song about the little animals, Rata de dos Patas, is released in 2001 and has its first play on radio.
0: They told me, "Your song started playing this morning, and before long, all the other radio stations were asking the record company for it." I don't think it even took 4 or 5 days. Maybe I'm exaggerating. Say 8, for the song to win over the public. It was already a hit.
1: So, what does Manuel do?
0: At home, we're very fond of celebrating. For the smallest reason, we're celebrating. So we celebrated. But we celebrated even more when the first royalties arrived. Because I expected, for example, I don't know, maybe $10,000. And they went over $100,000. So I said, "Wow, this really is a success."
1: Rata de dos patas, a relentless string of insults, becomes Paquita's signature tune and one of Manuel's biggest successes as a composer. It's the ultimate revenge song, and Manuel's instinct was right. It was exactly what audiences wanted.
0: The other songs were sweet in parts. First I hit you, then I soothe you. First I make the wound, then I apply the medicine. But here, no. Here it was blow after blow after blow. And women loved that more than anything. With that song, women turned Paquita into something else. They called her the defender of women.
2: La defensora de las mujeres.
1: And it doesn't stop at Mexico. The song finds fans across Latin America and beyond. This is Paquita speaking to TV Azteca in 2014. She's talking about her first visit to Spain. She says women in the audience would ask her where she gets her lyrics, and she'd tell them, "From the composer." People were captivated. But there's something else, something Manuel didn't share publicly until years later. Despite becoming an anthem of female empowerment, the true inspiration for the song was not men exactly, but one man, a former president.
0: In those years here in Mexico, we had a president of the Republic. The man who was the president at that time was named Salinas de Gortari. People said he wasn't doing things well. That's where the song came from, the idea of the two-legged rat. I had, and still have, a lot of respect for politicians. But I said, "Well, I'm going to write a song," and that's how it began.
1: Former President Carlos Salinas de Gortari has always defended the record of his administration. Over the years, Manuel and Paquita end up recording more than 80 songs together. Their creative partnership becoming a close friendship. Paquita La del Barrio died in 2025, but the song she made famous is still everywhere, a karaoke favourite and loved on social media. Rata de dos Patas has been streamed more than 50 million times on Spotify. And Manuel, well, he's still singing it too.
2: Cuando yo la canto en algún evento,
0: when I perform it at events, that's where I really act it out. When I get to the insults, filthy rat, crawling animal, scum of life, badly made monstrosity. And when I said cockroach, I pretend to crush one under my foot. I love this song like a daughter. That's what I call my songs. And this one has given me enormous satisfaction.
2: Muchas, pero muchas satisfacciones.
3: Manuel Eduardo Toscano is still writing music. He was speaking to

0: to Helen Ledwick. And that stirring string of insults brings us to the end of this edition of the History Hour. Join us again next week for more personal stories from the past. For now, though, this is Max Pearson. From all of us here, thanks for listening. Goodbye.
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0: traditionally a friendly relationship in Venezuela. But Ms. Ramon says to tackle this tragedy, politics must be put aside.
1: One of the things that characterizes most the Venezuelans is that it doesn't matter what party you are from, when hard times comes, everybody got it together. And it doesn't matter if you are wealthy or you are poor, everybody comes together and everybody helps.
2: And these are the hardest of hard times.
1: Yes, it is. The experience that we had the past Wednesday, it was the longest minute of our life.
0: There are so many thousands of families in Catia La Mar now homeless that they've set up a temporary camp in the local baseball stadium.

0: However, there is a truce at the moment. You may well have read that Wimbledon had increased the annual prize money by 20%, different levels slightly depending whether you were winning it and down the bottom. But at the same time, for now, there is a truce, which hopefully they will keep working on.
1: Sarah, thank you. Sarah Orchard, courtside at Wimbledon. The main news this hour, officials in Venezuela have announced that all schools across the country will remain closed until next Monday, as hopes fade of finding more survivors of last week's double earthquake. Thanks for listening to The Newsroom.
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6: 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We meet some baby magpies and talk to researchers working with rats and chimpanzees to unpick animal memory and to look for any evidence that non-human animals are interested in their past experiences. Or perhaps that's just something humans care about. Join me, Caroline Steele, after the news.
7: BBC News with Tom Sanders. All schools in Venezuela are to remain closed until next Monday as hopes fade of finding more survivors of last week's earthquakes. Nearly 1,500 people are confirmed to have died, but tens of thousands more are still missing. The US and Iran have reportedly agreed to stop their latest attacks and hold talks to try to resolve their dispute over the Strait of Hormuz. An American official said both sides would stand down for now and allow vessels to move freely. The Democratic Republic of Congo has reported a sharp rise in

0: Security Pact with Vanuatu. The agreement bars any foreign military base on the Pacific Island nation. South Korea has announced more than $500 billion worth of investment in the artificial intelligence and chip-building industries. It's part of a plan to develop new production hubs, data centres and robotics technology. The evacuation of foreign migrants from South Africa is continuing ahead of expected anti-migrant protests on Tuesday. Uganda says more than 700 of its citizens have registered to return home voluntarily. Nearly 300 Nigerians are expected to leave on Monday evening. Thousands of tennis fans are descending on southwest London for the opening day of this year's Wimbledon Championships. Among the big names in action are the defending men's champion Jannik Sinner, who gets his title defence underway against Miomir Kuzmanovic on centre court. BBC News.
1: What is this noise, Oz? It's okay.
2: You're listening to Crowd Science from the BBC World Service, the show that answers your science questions. I'm Caroline Steele, and that yowling sound is my cat, Ollie. He's just spotted his number one enemy, a white cat that sometimes likes to hang out in our garden. How dare he?
1: It's okay, it's just a cat. Looks like it'd do with a snack. Let's not hiss. Let's be nice. Should we try being nice?
2: Ollie never fails to recognise his rival or to react with ear-splitting howls. He seems to remember this cat and their beef with each other every time they cross paths. I'm pondering my cat's memory thanks to a question from one of our listeners.
3: I am Dr. Taiwo Olani from Mogon, Osun State, Nigeria, but I currently live in Portsmouth in the UK.
2: So what's your question for Crowd Science?
3: My question to Crowd Science is, do animals care about their past?
2: And what made you think of this question?
3: First, I've been listening to programs by Sir David Attenborough. Of course, I used to interact with these programs a lot. Then recently, I came across a textbook on the history of the English language. And in the textbook, it was said that the interest in the past is what distinguishes animals from human. And I was like, oh, can I send it to Crowd Science and see what evidence they are going to get from it?
2: Okay, right. Well, I like this. We've got a specific line in a textbook to fact check. And also you mentioned David Attenborough there. So do you mean sort of you've watched Blue Planet and Planet Earth and peered into these unbelievable worlds and you're wondering, you know, what's going on?
3: Yeah, I have.
2: And what do you think? Do you think, like the textbook that you read, that an interest in the past separates humans from other animals?
3: I wouldn't say yes, because I think that is up to Crowd Science to let me find out.
2: Okay, I like that. We'll talk to the experts and find you an answer. What separates humans from animals is an interest in the past. That's a 900-year-old quote from Henry of Huntington, an English writer. Now, to me, it feels a bit outdated and quite a bold claim to make nowadays. And listener Taiwo is also wondering if it still holds true, according to modern science. To understand if animals are interested in the past, we first need to look at how animals understand the past, which brings us to Cambridge University in the UK, home to some baby magpies, who are in an indoor enclosure and, to be honest, aren't too thrilled to see a new unfamiliar face.
1: So they're really, really young.
4: They're super young, yeah.
1: They're
4: gorgeous. They're not even 2 months yet.
2: This is Professor Nicola Clayton. She studies cognition in corvids, a highly intelligent group of birds that includes crows, ravens, rooks, jackdaws, jays and magpies.
1: And they're beautiful. I mean, they're sort of mostly black with a white chest.
4: And oh, and don't forget the gorgeous green ultraviolet sheen.
1: Oh, OK.
4: Oh, with a green you heard a few sheen. Peeps.
2: If you catch the magpies in the right light, their black tail and wing feathers appear a beautiful deep green colour.
1: What research have you done, I guess not with these specific birds, but with this species?
4: Well, they're a bit young for us to have done too much yet, but we're looking, like psychologists do with young babies, in how cognition develops. How

0: does thinking emerge? When do they start to know things? When do they start to make inferences? When do they start to put things together?
1: And does that include researching and understanding their memories and the way they form memories?
0: Absolutely. So one of the first things that we've started doing with them is asking if and when they develop object permanence.
2: Object permanence is the understanding that objects that we've come across continue to exist, even when we can no longer see them, hear them, or otherwise sense them. Human infants first show signs of object permanence at about 4 months old.
0: So if you see me with my iPhone, you can see it now. Now you can't see it anymore. But because you have object permanence, you know that my iPhone continues to exist, even though you can't see it anymore. Now, if you know it continues to exist, you have to have a memory of where you saw it and where you think it now is. And even though you can't see it, you know where it is because you have a memory of where you saw me put it.
1: Yes, I see what you mean. You know something exists regardless of whether or not you can see it.
0: That's what memory is, isn't it? A memory is something you saw and then disappeared, but you know it continues to exist because it's still in your mind's eye. It's not how memory is normally described, but it is a way of describing memory, right?
2: So one way we can define memory is an understanding that something that you can no longer see still exists. But can you test for object permanence in birds?
0: You can hide things in little cups and see whether they know if it's something they really like, something really valuable, like a yummy food item or a shiny object, that they'll come back and search for it when they want it.
2: If you hide a treat under a cup and a baby magpie still looks for it, even when they can't see it anymore, it demonstrates object permanence.
0: And the real smarty pants is behind the scenes, Chess. She's checking us out. She's the really clever one. And she's already passed stage four object permanence, which is the stage at which they show that they can understand that something continues to exist even though you can't see it.
1: So she understands that when you leave this room, you're still alive out there, living a life.
0: I think so.
1: And then you come back in and you're here again. You still exist in between your visits.
0: Yeah.
2: Object permanence is one of the earliest building blocks of cognition, and we see it in species across the animal kingdom. It's part of how animals, including us humans, make sense of the past and understand the world around us. But we're not just looking for evidence of memory. We want to know if animals are interested in the past. And for that, we're going to need to look inside our brains.
3: Memory is supported by a network of brain regions, but let's say the critical node in this network is generally considered to be the hippocampus, so a brain region that lies deep inside the human brain.
2: This is Freya Olafsdottir. She's an assistant professor of neuroscience at the Donders Institute for Brain Behaviour and Cognition at Radboud University in the Netherlands. Okay, so the hippocampus is kind of the most important brain region in memory, human memories. You said it sort of involves lots of different regions. Which other parts of the brain are involved?
3: So another region that's been studied quite extensively is the prefrontal cortex. So that's really the front part of the brain, particularly in humans. So that's a part of the human brain that's quite distinct from other animals, even other primates. So it's proportionally very big in humans. And so we need the frontal cortexes to really allow us to very accurately recall memories.
2: Okay, so the hippocampus is kind of acting a bit like the library, and then the prefrontal cortex is a librarian going, okay, let's get that book.
3: Exactly. That's, I think, a useful analogy in this context, yeah. So the hippocampus is really critical for forming memories, right? And allowing us to, you know,

0: remember like single events like your last birthday or what you had for breakfast this morning. Sometimes it's called event memory, or episodic memory is the more technical term.
1: Episodic memories are memories of personal experiences in your life. What happened, where it happened, and when it happened. And a small C-shaped structure tucked deep within our brains, called the hippocampus, plays a key role in forming these episodic memories.
0: Whereas the cortex is thought to kind of contain what's called semantic memory. So that's more kind of knowledge, like knowing what the capital of France is.
1: So we've got two key regions of the brain, hippocampus, prefrontal cortex. How does that compare in other animals? Do other species basically have the same brain setup when it comes to forming memories?
0: Rats and mice have a hippocampus. Its anatomy is strikingly similar to the human hippocampus. Cats and dogs and bats also have a hippocampus. To an extent, even birds have a hippocampus. So it's something that's shared. It's converged. Evolution has kind of converged on this region. It's come up with the same hardware for memory, you could say.
1: So if many animals have a hippocampus, does that mean many animals also have episodic memories?
0: There is disagreement in the field about whether episodic memory is uniquely human. I've thought about this a fair bit, actually, and obviously I study rodents. I'm well aware of the similarities, the structural similarities between the rodent and the human hippocampus. But with time, the definition of episodic memory, which has its root in psychology, has evolved. And now, you know, you're meant to be able to show that the animal is also able to consciously recall a memory.
1: Episodic memories could be key to answering listener Taiwo's question. They're the conscious recall of past experiences. And if animals can consciously revisit past experiences, then I'd argue they're showing an interest in the past, not just responding to it. My cat, Ollie, always meows at dinner time. But is he reminiscing about previous meals, or is he simply following a learned pattern that earns him a reward? So it's 6 o'clock, it's dinner time, and my cat Ollie has come in from outside, and now he's being noisy. What is it you want? Have you noticed the time? Do you remember something? He's saying, it's 6 o'clock, excuse me, have you not noticed? So he's walked me over to where his food is, because he remembers where his food is. And he's like, excuse me, why aren't you feeding me? Here's your wet food, Oz. Ollie knows that he gets dinner at around 6 p.m. and if he meows at me persistently, he usually gets it a bit sooner. Is this an example of episodic memory?
2: Even though that could be that they have a recollection of a past event when they are doing that, that behavior doesn't necessarily show that they have this complex mental representation of a past event, right?
1: This is Hema Martin-Ordas, a psychologist at Stirling University in the UK. She specialises in animal cognition, including memory.
2: When we talk about remembering past events, we are actually going back in time mentally, and we project ourselves into that past event, and we have this picture of the past event, right? Like where I was having breakfast this morning, what I was having, what clothes was I wearing. You can do what your cat is doing without actually having that complex mental representation. So he will be remembering in the way that we're talking about, but that alone wouldn't be enough evidence to say that they can remember the past in the way that an episodic memory will allow them to do.
1: We can't prove that Ollie is consciously recalling the past. We know he has a hippocampus. We know he's altering his behaviour based on past events. But does he have conscious episodic memories, memories of dinners past? We can't be sure.
2: So to me, the best example of episodic memory is based on a study that we did a while ago with great apes. And this task asked the, in this case, it was chimpanzees and orangutans, if they could remember an event that happened 3 years ago. So 3 years earlier, we showed them a task in which there was a reward and they couldn't access that reward. And to do that, they had to use a tool. But I hid the tools, so they saw me hiding the tools. And then we just gave them access to the rooms where the tools were hidden and they had to go and pick it up.
1: The apes

0: found the tools they needed to access the reward. But what's particularly remarkable is for how long they remembered where these tools were hidden.
1: So 3 years later, what we did is we showed them the task, but we didn't show them where the tools were hidden. And what they did is once we gave them access to the rooms again, where the tools were hidden, they went straight away to find the tools.
0: Wow.
1: It was from the very start of the trial, so it didn't take them long to find them. They were not like wandering around the room, so they went straight to retrieve the tool.
0: 3 years later, I mean, I lose my tools that I've put down 3 minutes ago, or the fact that 3 years later they remember where to find a tool.
1: It was really impressive, and it was really impressive to see because we didn't know what they were going to do. So this was the first time that something like this was tested. And to me, this is so far the strongest evidence that we have that great apes can remember past events.
0: So that's an example of episodic memory?
1: To me, it is.
0: Yeah.
1: But again, if we go back with the definition of episodic memory, in which the conscious aspect is critical, then we still don't have evidence that this is exactly episodic memory following that definition. From a behavioral perspective, it is. There is only one possible way to solve that task, which is remembering that past event.
0: To me, it feels hard to argue that great apes aren't consciously remembering coming across these tools in the past when they know exactly where to look for a tool 3 years later. But again, technically, we can't prove this recall is conscious. Although, is it enough to start nudging us towards an answer to listener Taiwo's question? If an animal can use a memory from 3 years ago to guide its behaviour today, isn't that demonstrating some kind of interest in the past?
1: I think that still is a little bit of a stretch. Again, like, it depends on how you will define the interest, right? I think there can be a basic level, which is I have an interest in that event because it has helped me to solve this problem. But that level of reflection on the past event, I don't think we have clear evidence yet of that.
0: Hema's experiment with great apes is strong evidence of long-term memory that can be applied to something useful. But we can't say the apes are showing an interest in the past, as we can't prove that they're reflecting on what they remember. The same goes for rodents. They may have a similar brain structure to humans, but still no evidence of an interest in the past. But what about Nicholas Corvids, famous for their incredible problem solving? They may not show an interest in the past as infants, but maybe we can find evidence once their brains have fully developed. That's coming up next. You're listening to Crowd Science from the BBC World Service, the show that probes the memories of scientists to find answers to your questions. Listener Taiwo got in touch wanting us to fact-check a quote he came across in a textbook. This is what he read. An interest in the past is what separates humans from other animals. I'm going to have one last try at proving that my very intelligent and very noisy cat, Ollie, cares about his previous experiences.
2: Okay, I've just arrived home from work and I'm really hoping that my cat, Ollie, is going to greet me with a meow or two. He only does this with people that he knows and recognises. Strangers, he just sort of sits and silently watches, so let's see what we get. Hopefully he's in. Let's see. Hey, Olls!
3: Hi, Ollie.
2: Ollie, are you aware who I am? I think we have to take that as a yes.
4: I think observations are the absolute cornerstone and starting point. But as a psychologist, you then need to do proper experiments.
5: Yes, OK. So I need to do some research on Ollie.
0: Here's our Corvid expert, Nicola Clayton, again.
4: I think you need a bit more hard work on it, but I agree. I think as an inspiration for why this could be a relevant question, yes. But I think you have to figure out whether he's just reacting to a safe smell that's been learned over time, or whether there's something he specifically remembers about you.
5: Interesting.
4: And that's the challenge. It's a challenge because what you have to do with any animal is to really get inside their heads and think what's appropriate to them.
5: Yes.
4: You have to do something that means that they're motivated.
5: Okay, so I'm going to have to start ruling some things out. Like, if I
4: you
5: just...
4: You might need to join our lab for a year or so and
5: okay,
4: do an
5: perfect.
4: Internship.
5: Sign me up. Oh, my gosh, an internship on cat memory. Can you imagine?
0: A cat research project would be new territory for our Corvid expert, Nicola. Keen Crowd Science listeners may remember we spoke to another Corvid researcher in our episode, Do Animals Have Funerals?, where we heard how they appear to have memories of people who might be dangerous to them. Check it out wherever you get your BBC podcasts. Now, Nicola is currently studying the cognition of baby magpies. But what about her previous experiments with adult birds? She's studied scrub jays and what they do with their stores of food, or caches, when they're around other birds.
4: What we showed is that birds who have been thieves in the past, if they're watched, then they're trying to hide their caches. When those others, that public audience, has left the scene, they move them to new hiding places. Mm. So they've used their past experience of being a thief to think, those thieves over there, they might like to steal those valuable caches. In the case of jays and worms.
0: Jays who have a history of stealing and are being watched by other birds become very protective of their food.
4: But naive birds who haven't thieved in the past don't do it.
5: Interesting. So they're almost able to put themselves in the shoes of a thief because they have behaved in that way before.
4: Precisely. Except the only problem with that is jays don't wear shoes. But other than that, I think you've spot
5: them. Analogy. That's so interesting. OK, so that is using a memory of the past and using it to plan for the future. I think that's hard to argue that that's not an interest in the past. I guess you could say, OK, we don't know that the birds are sort of consciously thinking, that happened, I should avoid this happening. But still...
4: Absolutely, yeah. You're spot on. I think the problem is we can never deal with the thorny problem of phenomenological consciousness.
0: Phenomenological consciousness is the subjective experience of being aware, essentially what it feels like to be you.
4: I don't even know you're conscious, and you don't even know that I'm conscious.
5: True, I'm just sort of taking your word for it, really.
4: We infer it through conversation, right? Now,
5: yeah.
4: The thing about the jays, though, is that they're very flexible. So I said experienced thieves do this, naive ones don't. But if the experienced birds are hiding the food in front of their mate, with whom they're happy, under certain terms and conditions, to share the caches, just as in any marriage, under certain terms and conditions, they don't move them to new places.
0: It's clear that Jay's memories help them make some remarkably sophisticated decisions, like deciding to hide food from

0: ambus. But they're strikingly intelligent animals. And actually, I find that the more I study animal behavior and the brain of non-human animals, I find it harder and harder, actually, to differentiate humans. You know, to say, what is it different about being human?
1: Yes.
0: I mean, there are obvious differences, but they have remarkable ability for abstract cognition.
1: It might well be that animals have conscious episodic memories, memories of events, but we can't prove it, which means we haven't yet answered listener Taiwo's question. Do animals have an interest in the past? But maybe there are other ways of showing interest. Here's Hema, our great ape expert, again.
2: I think if you can think of interest in the past as, well, I take that event to learn or to do something different in the present, to not make that mistake again, then any evidence of learning will be, yeah, considered evidence of reflecting in the past. And if you can consider that having an interest in the past is that I have to remember to do something so I know that I'm going to get that reward that I really want, then I think there is evidence of that in non-human animals.
1: Have you done any research into that? Have you got any examples from your work?
2: There is research on that in terms of using these past memories for planning for future events. I've done a little bit of research on that with great apes, and they can definitely take into account these past events to plan for future ones.
1: So could you tell me a bit about that research? How did you test this?
2: Chimpanzees were presented with a task, but there were no tools. And then they were taken to a different room and there were some tools, but there was no task.
1: When taken into a room with only tools, the chimps were able to remember the tasks they'd seen earlier and identify exactly what they needed.
2: So they were able to take the correct tool and they took it to their sleeping room and they kept it for 24 hours. And then they brought it back into the testing room.
1: Wow.
2: To solve the task.
1: So they saw, say, a hammer and thought, oh, you know what? That would be really useful for that puzzle I saw earlier. I'm going to keep hold of this and see if I can use it in the future.
2: Yeah, well, I guess it involves the understanding of remembering that task that is going to be there, but also that there is something happening in the future, and that is the reason why I need to keep this tool for.
1: Taiwo, you wanted to know if humans are unique in showing an interest in the past. Chimpanzees, jays and rodents all show that they're using knowledge of the past to make decisions, and in some cases even plan for the future. Now, whether we count that as an interest in the past depends on how you define interest. If an interest in the past means consciously reflecting on what's happened before, we absolutely can't prove that. But for me, remembering the past and understanding it enough to solve problems, like the chimpanzees finding tools for a task in another room, is interest enough. As Nicola said, after all, when you tell me you're interested in the past, I'm just taking your word for it. Unless you can live inside other people's brains, you can't really prove anyone is conscious at all. Now, before I become even more philosophical or existential, I think it's time to hand over to Taiwo for the credits.
3: 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The question was from me, Taiwo, in the UK. The presenter was Caroline Steele and the producer was Joe Glansfield. If you've got a science question you would like the team to answer, you can email it to craftscience@bbc.co.uk or send a message or voice note on WhatsApp. The number is +44 8000 314 773. That is +44 8000 314 773. 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
1: Our chief international correspondent, Lise Doucette, is in Jerusalem.
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0: Mr. Malinauskas says the assisted reproductive treatment rebate scheme will be more accessible than similar schemes elsewhere.
1: And the reason why we do this is because we want to be able to support women who are going through a challenging period with IVF without having them to be stressing exclusively around the cost.
0: ABC News. Taking a look at the weather now for tomorrow, Tuesday, the 30th of June, 2026. A cold front is bringing showers, gusty winds and the chance of a storm to southern parts of Western Australia. Heavy rain and a few storms are expected across southern Queensland, New South Wales, the ACT, Victoria and Tasmania. Brisbane heading for highs of 22 with a shower or two. Sydney, showers 21. Canberra, cloudy with a high chance of rain, tops of 16. Melbourne, showers easing, 17. Hobart, a shower or two, highs of 14. Adelaide, some early morning showers, tops of 17. Perth, a chance of a morning thunderstorm, 17. Darwin, warm and muggy, highs of 30. That's the latest from the ABC Newsroom, taking you to our broadcast partners, the BBC.
2: Hello, I'm Wahiga Mwaura, the BBC's presenter for Focus on Africa, and this is the interview from the BBC World Service. The best conversations coming out of the BBC. 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
3: I want to get freedom. I like that freedom.
4: A gender-equal world would be a better world for men too.
5: We need a ceasefire. 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We need trust.
6: These companies don't really, they don't care what governments do.
7: This is a war. The first thing that we want is the war to end.
2: Well, for this interview, I met former U.S. Secretary of State John Kerry, who was in Kenya for the Our Oceans Conference, an annual international conference aimed at finding ways to protect the ocean. Well, John Kerry launched the conference back in 2014 when he was the U.S. Secretary of State. This year's event was the first time it was held in an African country. Global leaders announced $6.4 billion for ocean action, which includes sustainable fisheries, climate resilience, and the blue economy. There is also a commitment to protecting at least 30% of the ocean by 2030. However, some are concerned that progress is not keeping pace with what is needed. Speaking to delegates at the conference, John Kerry called on governments to step up efforts to protect the world's oceans, but recognize the role that Africa is playing.
8: And I've seen something else all around the world, and you're seeing it right here today in this meeting. Leadership, innovation, determination. Because while Africa has contributed the least of any part of the world to this crisis, it is increasingly now helping to lead the world's response.
2: Kerry also served as the first U.S. Special Presidential Envoy for Climate from 2021 to 2024 and has since continued to work in this area. He tells me that he's concerned by the way governments around the world are failing to tackle climate change.
8: Well, I'm worried, you know, not just about the United States. There are many parts of the world where people have retreated slightly. To some degree, certain words that deal with climate have been weaponized. I think it's a very, very short-sighted, myopic view of the world for people to sort of just deny the science and procrastinate and not do the things that we've been warned we need to do.
2: When I spoke to John Kerry, the U.S. and Iran had just agreed on a deal aimed at ending the conflict between the two countries. Kerry, who helped negotiate a nuclear deal with Iran when he was President Barack Obama's Secretary of State, tells me that this war shouldn't have started in the first place.
8: This war was completely unnecessary. It was a war of choice. It was engaged in after the president and others who are around the president met with the Prime Minister of Israel, who came to Washington to ask Barack Obama to bomb, and Barack Obama said no, who came to Washington and asked President Biden to bomb, and President Biden said no, and Donald Trump said, sounds good to me.
2: Welcome to the interview from the BBC World Service with John Kerry in a conversation I recorded earlier this month.

0: How serious would you term the threat of marine pollution today, particularly from plastics, to the global oceans?
1: It's an enormous threat, not just to the ocean, but to human beings. We see instances of fish in various parts of the world that are taking microplastics into their bodies. It's passed on to us when we eat. Human beings are now unwillfully eating very significant amounts of heavy metals that come from the ocean. But the plastic situation is a killer. It's a killer for seabirds, for sea life, and it's drowning the ocean in many respects.
0: So a conference like the one you're attending is supposed to provide solutions to this. But how possible do you think this is at a time when, you know, we have some figures here that suggest that developed countries have not met a target to deliver $40 billion to help poorer nations adapt to climate change, amongst other challenges? Are conferences like these really making a difference?
1: Yes, they are. At least this conference is making a difference. The Outer Oceans Conference began when I was Secretary of State in 2014, and we started this process. This is now the 11th meeting. COVID knocked us out of one cycle. But in the course of these meetings, literally $169 billion has been pledged for certain new efforts and initiatives to address some of the ocean challenges. About $26 billion of that has already been delivered. So the reality is it's not just talk, it's happening. There are 500 organizations in some 96 countries that are delivering help and assistance frameworks. The world came together to pass the biodiversity beyond national jurisdiction. And what's happened is we've had an amazing response on a global basis to countries that are now setting aside areas of their fisheries in order to be able to guarantee that they are not plundered and that legal fishing is taking place. There's a terrible problem on a global basis with pirate fishing that takes place without any regard for the fishing stocks or for the long-term future. So I think, you know, this process has actually provided a platform for people to be able to come together and assert the law. And in the last year, some 90 nations have now joined, signed on to, and given life to this treaty. It is ratified. It is now the law globally, and it's having an impact on how people are addressing ocean challenges. So I think this is producing a great deal. You know, 17 of the 20 most affected countries in the world to climate crisis are in Africa. And Africa's a young nation. You know, 60% of the population of Africa is under the age of 25. And they are going to be the jobs of the future. Those are the people who are going to be doing the work and growing as the marketplace grows for them. So it's really a moment of great transformation with huge possibilities for protection of the oceans, which is critical to life on the planet.
0: Mr. Kerry, one of the hopes for those who are seeking to protect the oceans is to grow the blue economy. It's a big talking point on the African continent. But one of the aims is to ensure sustainable jobs for an estimated 600 million Africans, mostly young people who rely on ocean resources for their livelihoods. Are you able to give us specific tangible efforts that are being made on this front?
1: Well, getting jobs for young people in Africa is a focus of every government on the continent. And right now we're seeing an enormous number of people taking part in what's called the blue economy. The blue economy is obviously that economy which is part of the oceans, but also part of all the linkages, shipbuilding, propulsion systems, fuel, stocking those ships in various ports around the world, fixing those ships when they need to be fixed. There's a huge economy there. And in addition, we're seeing an enormous number of jobs, you know, in communities as a consequence. I mean, it's not just on the ocean that the blue economy plays out. Restaurants, fish eating, I mean, it's a huge part of the overall global economy. And there are significant indicators that maybe $300 billion, I guess, for Africa which will go up or could go up to 400 and some billion as people are hired. And as the job market grows, some additional, about 50 million jobs currently, and they figure it'll be around 55 million or higher within a short span of time.
0: Mr. Kerry, scientists are warning that in the coming months, we could see a resurgence of the El Nino phenomenon. This is when the oceans are warmed up, which obviously is translated to weather effects on land. Is the world ready at this moment for extreme weather and record temperatures? What's your reading of this?
1: Well, we haven't done the things we need to do, which scientists have told us and other policy planners have told us we need to do, which is build resilience. We need to adapt. And that means you have to put a certain amount of effort into infrastructure that is going to help protect communities when you get those extreme weather events. But yes, there has been a massive loss of GDP. Many people calculate that the GDP loss for Africa alone, just because of those extreme weather events, is somewhere between 2% and 5% a year. That drop in global in your GDP that you have to suffer because you're not doing the things that you could be doing, which themselves, if you did them, would provide people good, solid jobs. So it's a question of setting priorities. I think leaders in Africa, President Ruto of Kenya is hosting this conference. He hosted a conference on the climate impact on Africa just a couple of years ago. It was very well attended and I think very substantive. So I think there's a genuine effort by many leaders. There are a lot of countries here. I think there are about 55 countries represented. Mm. Not every country in the world, obviously, is an ocean, you know, coastal country, but 55 nations here with official delegations from all of them, all focused on how to do a better job of preparing for the future and of doing the things we need to do in order to protect citizens in all of our countries.
0: As a former U.S. Secretary of State, are you worried that the United States and some of its allies are no longer as keen on meeting climate targets as they were in the past?
1: Well, I'm worried, you know, not just about the United States. There are many parts of the world where people have retreated slightly to some degree. Certain words that deal with climate have been weaponized. I think it's a very, very short-sighted, myopic view of the world for people to sort of just deny the science and procrastinate and not do the things that we've been warned we need to do. And you'd think that from the things that are happening all around the planet, you know, the fires, the mudslides, the extreme hurricanes, the extreme tornadoes, the warming of the ocean in some parts of the world just a year ago was 101 degrees Fahrenheit in the ocean. We're seeing massive shift of fish stocks and of a deterioration in the ability of certain flora and fauna of the ocean to be able to grow where they've grown for many centuries.
0: I mean, Secretary, I ask you this because the U.S. does set the tone in many ways for the world's agenda. The G7 meeting is on right now. I haven't seen anything yet on the agenda in regards to climate action. Again, does that concern you? If the U.S. was more forthright about climate action at this time, do you think we'd be having a difference? And President Trump, to be specific.
1: I think, of course, we would. There's no question. For whatever reasons, President Trump has decided to assault offshore wind. You know, anybody in the business will tell you that it is cheaper now to deploy wind and solar together in order to deal with the challenges of grids and of providing people with sustainable firm energy, as we call it. Texas is the fastest growing deployer. Texas, which obviously is the home of oil and gas, is the largest deployer of wind and solar in the United States. And they're not doing it as a favor. They're not doing it because they want to be politically correct. Particularly not the people in the oil and gas industry, but they're doing it because it's the best way for them to provide energy through their grid. And it's also balancing their delivery of energy in a way that allows them to lower the price for people and also using storage, be able to guarantee them they'll have energy available to them. So I think you're seeing the marketplace make its own set of decisions. The marketplace has decided The energy transition is taking place and will take place. It must take place. And that energy transition is producing enormous amounts of new companies, new ideas, new technologies, which are going to facilitate this transition. And we're seeing it all over the world in things like geothermal, enhanced geothermal, in storage, in batteries, better batteries, in solar panels that now have reduced the cost of solar to almost nothing. Mm. I mean, there's an incredible transformation taking place, and people who ignore it are really doing so at their own financial risk.
0: You're listening to the interview from the BBC World Service. I recorded this interview with John Kerry in mid-June whilst he was attending the Our Ocean Conference at Kenya's coastal town of Mombasa, and just ahead of the signing of a memorandum of understanding which outlined a series of steps to end the war between the United States, Israel, and Iran. Now, we'd originally invited him to talk about ocean protection, an issue that's especially important for many African countries with significant coastlines. But we were also keen to get his thoughts on the situation in the Middle East. Now, this is the first time the Our Ocean Conference was held in an African country, which is important because many African countries have a significant part of their population relying on the ocean for jobs, food, and trade, whilst also dealing with the effects of climate change. The conference led to more than 320 commitments worth $6.4 billion from governments, businesses, and other organizations. One of the main outcomes was the Mombasa Declaration, signed by 15 countries, which aims to improve transparency in fishing and crack down on illegal fishing. Kenya's President William Ruto also called for more global political will and action in protecting oceans and translating conservation promises into reality. Well, I was also keen to get John Kerry's perspectives on whether the world was ready for extreme weather conditions, such as the looming Super El Nino, which scientists say could threaten global food supplies. Kerry was frank that as the world drags its feet on adaptation, especially developed countries, then the global south would continue to bear the brunt or burden of climate change. Now, I must confess, it took some persistence to secure this interview because Kerry had a packed schedule at the conference, moving between meetings and discussions with various leaders. When we finally sat down, he was generous with his time and willing to discuss both climate issues and international diplomacy. Given his role in negotiating the Iran nuclear deal while serving as Secretary of State, he offered a unique perspective on the situation between Washington and Tehran. Okay, let's return to my conversation with John Kerry.
2: You join us at an interesting time. As I mentioned, G7 is happening. A day or two from now, we expect a U.S.-Iran deal to be signed. At least that's what we're being told. What impact do wars and conflicts, in your view, have on climate action?
1: Well, wars are first of all, horrendous for human beings and for people. And I think we've learned through centuries that war is the failure of diplomacy, and we ought to do better diplomacy in order to avoid it if we can. But I think it's very, very clear that war, with bombs going off that destroy facilities, destroy homes, release gases, release CO2 in heightened amounts, the direct impact on environment of the destruction of oil and gas facilities, for instance, just has a profound impact on the atmosphere, on climate, and on life itself.
2: I mean, when you hear of a peace deal being signed on Friday, in your view, you know, when you think about that, and you sat there as the Secretary of State, and I believe you helped broker a previous deal, what do you think could have been done differently in this administration regarding this situation in Iran?
1: Well, first of all, it's not a peace agreement. Let's be very, very clear. It's an agreement which fairly is going to codify, you know, it's going to crystallize a couple of things, one of which how the Straits of Hormuz will work. But just, guess what? The Straits of Hormuz were not at issue prior to Donald Trump tearing up the agreement. And the fact is, no one until now has ever, taken control of it in a way that works adversely for the rest of the world. Moreover, the real challenge here is about the nuclear weapon. Now, Iran says they're not going to create a nuclear weapon. Well, they said that to us. I had the privilege of leading those negotiations. I spent weeks in Vienna, sitting there negotiating with the Iranians. And I can tell you right now that getting the agreement that Trump wants is going to be extremely complicated and difficult. And it's not, you know, they will say that we don't plan to make a nuclear weapon. Okay, fine. But that's what they've always said. And the fact is that unless you can prevent them from cheating and have adequate inspection to be able to guarantee it, it's a meaningless statement. So we have a long way to go to actually reach what you would call peace. This is more of a sort of, a kind of ceasefire and an agreement to try to agree. That's basically what you've got.
2: Mr. Kerry, one of the things I'm sure you'll hear at the Oceans Conference from African delegates is how energy costs on the continent have gone up. A lot of them are tying it to the situation on the Strait of Hormuz. Was this war necessary in the first place, from your perspective?
1: No, this war was completely unnecessary. It was a war of choice. It was engaged in after the president and others who are around the president met with the prime minister of Israel, who came to Washington to ask Barack Obama to bomb, and Barack Obama said no, who came to Washington and asked President Biden to bomb, and President Biden said no. And Donald Trump said, sounds good to me. So we're where we are today because the president did not pursue diplomacy. I am told, I don't know this for a fact, but I am told that the deal that was put on the table just prior to the president deciding to go to war was actually a pretty good beginning place for an agreement. And I think the world needs to see what was, in fact, really on the table at that moment in time.
2: Maybe my last word for you in this, what should African countries do to get real value out of the conference you're attending there today? If you had a word of advice for African nations, what should they rally or push for the most, or how to do it?
1: I think the most important thing is for people everywhere in Africa to demand that their leadership is pushing in the direction of deploying renewables, of bringing them energy, which is not going to hurt them, but it's going to help them with sustainability at its core. I think that there's a great amount of job growth if this effort to spread the wealth of energy will reach all parts of Africa. There are many places where Africa has 40-50% electricity penetration, but you get away from those centers of living, obviously, and this great absence of energy, of electricity. So I think there's a lot more the world can do to work with Africa regarding that. I think the leaders in Africa will be increasingly, as they are now, focused on these alternative types of energy, which don't leave lasting negative impacts like emissions that heat the earth and create the other problems that come with the climate crisis. I find that African leadership is really tuned in. They're very, very focused on this particular choice, type of energy. And I think with good efforts, we're not talking, by the way, about, you know, major finance mechanisms and programs. We're talking about working at the basics of how you put together business deals that will actually deliver energy that will be not overly expensive and available to the people who want it.
3: 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Until next time, it's bye for now.
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5: Shipwrecks. Some silent war graves are vanishing.
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7: They have taken everything.
5: What would anyone want with these historic wrecks? The answer might lie in one of the rarest materials on Earth. Steel made before the first nuclear bomb exploded. so it's radiation free, which means these pre-1945 wrecks are a lucrative source of this metal.

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0: I'm Anna Podolsky, a material scientist. I'll be diving into the murky world of ship scavenging and the race to stop the world's biggest grave robbery.
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5: BBC News with Emily Thomas. All schools in Venezuela are to remain closed until next Monday as hopes fade of finding more survivors of last week's earthquakes. Nearly 1,500 people are confirmed to have died, but tens of thousands more are still missing. The US and Iran have reportedly agreed to stop their latest attacks and hold talks to try to resolve their dispute over the Strait of Hormuz. An American official said both sides would stand down for now and allow vessels to move freely. The Democratic Republic of Congo has reported a sharp rise in Ebola cases, with 47 new infections and 12 deaths recorded on Saturday. 360 people are now known to have died since the outbreak was declared in May. The Taliban government in Afghanistan has denounced Pakistan for its latest cross-border airstrikes and ground operations, saying they'd killed at least 36 civilians and wounded more than 160. Pakistan insists its strikes hit militant hideouts and killed 29 in response to recent terrorist attacks against innocent people. Ukrainian officials say at least 5 people have been killed and at least 21 wounded by a Russian missile strike on the central city of Dnipro. The regional governor, Oleksandr Hanja, said 5 of the injured, all of them men, were in a critical condition. Andy Burnham, who's likely to become Britain's new prime minister, has been outlining his vision for the country for the first time since Keir Starmer announced his resignation. The former mayor of Greater Manchester has pledged to take power from the centre and put it in the hands of people and places that he said could use it best. The recently released Michael Jackson movie, Michael, has become the highest-grossing biopic of all time. It's taken more than $977 million at the global box office. And that's the latest world news from the BBC.
6: The United States is about to mark 250 years since its founding.
3: Most Americans know that their country has profoundly shaped the world that we all live in. They liberated most of Europe in World War II. They invented things like the electric pencil sharpener, the atom bomb, the internet, the personal computer, breakfast cereal.
6: I admit, I didn't know we actually invented all those things. But like many big birthdays, this is a moment of celebration over here in Washington and across the country. It is also, though, a moment of angst and introspection, a moment to reflect on America as an idea, as a country, as a people.
3: So we're stepping back from the news to dedicate a whole week of episodes to the surprising tales of American influence on the world stage and in ordinary people's lives across the globe.
6: Since we are a show about where the world and America meet, we have been looking into some gripping stories about how, over the years, the United States has shaped the world.
4: People think in stories, and we have this ability to export our story, and a lot of people bought it.
3: And today, with the help of the podcaster Roman Mars, we tell the story of the United States as an innovator and how being inventive isn't just about creating things.
6: From the BBC, I'm Asma Khalid in Washington, D.C.
3: And I'm Tristan Redman in London. And today on The Global Story, how America used soft power to build a hidden empire. Asma, as we celebrate the 250th birthday of the United States, I want to start with a big question for you. What does the United States mean to Asma Khalid?
6: Oh, that is a big question. You know, I know that this is a moment in which many people in the United States are feeling really polarized. But I will also say, as you all who work with me have probably gleaned, I am somebody who believes deeply in the promise of the United States. And in major part,

0: That's because my family's story here in the United States is so fundamentally linked to opportunities and inventions in the United States. My uncle had polio as a small child living in Pakistan, and they moved to the United States in 1962 for polio treatment. The best polio treatments in the world were here. The polio vaccine was invented in the United States. And yes, I'm clear-eyed that there are many debates now happening with an administration that has cut support for funding, has raised questions about trust in vaccines and science. I know that those are the debates we are having in this moment, but you're also speaking to somebody whose life has been fundamentally reshaped because of the opportunities that the United States could provide her family.
1: I hear you, Asma. And as you know, but maybe some of our listeners don't, I am actually American in spite of my accent, which makes me sound very British. I was born in Detroit and I've lived a lot of my life outside of the US, but I'm enormously proud of my American nationality and my American identity. But it's also difficult to be an American in the world. People have questions about the United States in all mm-hmm. sorts of ways. Yeah. And when you're an American in the world, you feel like some of those questions are being aimed at you. So it's complicated.
0: It's a complicated thing. I think that that's one of the things, though, that I also love about the United States. This idea of America, it's an experiment. And there is a sense, not always, but for many people, of optimism and striving and trying to make this American project better. And I love that optimism.
1: Well, Asma, this podcast is not all about us. We've got some fascinating yes. stories lined up for our listeners this week. Asma, you've been looking at the American dream and whether it's still attainable.
0: That's right. And we're also going to be doing an episode on how American power has been used in somewhat surprising and shadowy ways. We're also looking into how the United States helped create a rival superpower.
1: And you, our listeners, you've been sending us your questions and stories about what's next for America and its role in the world. And we'll be putting them to some of the BBC's top foreign correspondents, like our international editor, Jeremy Bowen. Please keep your questions and stories coming on our email, which is theglobalstory@bbc.com. But today, Asma, we are going to be looking at the question of US soft power. What do you think about when you think about American soft power, Asma?
0: I guess it's all the ways the United States has sought to project its values around the globe, whether that's through Hollywood or hip hop, whether it's through sports stars who sparked political change or fashion icons, all of that.
1: Well, we didn't want to focus on the big things in American history.
0: Yeah.
1: We want to focus on something small and surprising that tells us about the bigger picture. And no one does that better than Roman Mars. He's made a career of that on the hit podcast 99% Invisible, which is a show about design and all the little facets of life that we rarely think about that make the world work. And there's a story I found out about when making this episode that is just one of those stories. It's not glamorous, it's not obvious, but it really did literally shape the world in America's image. Because sometimes what makes you powerful might be absolutely tiny. Fantastic. I feel like I need to lean into my mic a little bit more. Otherwise, Roman is going to tell me I'm an amateur.
2: Oh, it's not that. It's like, this is my, this is like what I like.
1: Roman joined us in our London studio, and he was in town working on his new BBC series, A History of the United States in 100 Objects.
0: All right. Over to you guys.
1: Roman, we are here today to talk a little bit about US soft power, because that's one of the things that you touched on in the show.
2: Yeah.
1: These days, we live in something of a world of American empire, empire with a small e, but it looks very different to the British Empire, capital E. Why do you think that is?
2: I mean, throughout the 20th century, we just figured out something in the United States that we didn't have to put, you know, governors and colonies and put down insurrections and armies, that we could use our global manufacturing power in particular to control the earth in these ways that were way more effective. It's not free of coercion. It's not free of power, but it is so effective.
1: What have you learned during the journey you've been on about what American soft power actually looks like in the world?
2: Well, it is really pervasive. And one of the things that we did was we have a kind of manufacturing might that is a consequence of planning, but also just the luck of history. Like World War II destroyed a lot of the manufacturing power of a lot of the world. We were mostly free of having that on our shores. And so our factories could keep running and people needed us. And we became the sort of quartermaster for the world in terms of providing all the different bits and pieces of you know, jeeps and tanks and things like that. And through that, we ended up enforcing our will of the sort of global standards of things. And one of the stories that we do on a history of the United States and 100 objects is about the 60-degree angle screw, which is the angle of threading on a screw, which was the U.S. standard that was developed. And it was not the global standard, but we told everyone in the world, essentially, like, if you want our jeeps, you have to adopt our standard. And therefore,

0: standard that was developed, and it was not the global standard. But we told everyone in the world, essentially, like, if you want our Jeeps, you have to adopt our standard. And therefore, it really just changed the nature of our relationship with the world.
1: Standardization of screws.
2: Yeah.
1: Is not a topic that I thought I was going to be as interested in.
0: That's what we excel in. Like, I want to take these mundane objects and make you care about them and think about the world differently because of it. Yeah.
1: Okay, well, take us to the beginning then. Okay. What was the problem with screws that needed solving? And what did the United States do so effectively that not only solved it, but created a greater U.S. influence in the world?
0: So the problem was, is that a screw is a very simple device. In fact, it's one of the simple, like, machines that have existed for millennia. And the threading of a screw, where you're trying to fasten two hard things together, it has to be at a certain angle so that it fits together. But there's a problem that was developing, which was as the world was industrializing, as the United States was industrializing, certain people were noticing that if we just had greater efficiency and more interchangeable parts, that we could excel in our manufacturing. And one of those people was the Secretary of Commerce, Herbert Hoover, who was a standards fanatic.
3: I am perhaps one of the few living Americans who had full opportunity from high places to see intimately the moving tragedy of that world war.
0: Hoover became famous for being a logistics guy who saved a lot of Belgium from starving, actually, during World War I.
3: I saw it from its beginnings in 1914 all the way down through the long years, which have not yet ended. And I saw it not only in its visible ghastliness, but I lived with the invisible forces that moved in its causes and its consequences.
0: And that later he became Secretary of Commerce in the United States. Much later than that, he became president that presided over the Great Depression and became one of history's kind of villains because of it.
1: Well, I mean, what I found really interesting is the revisionist history job you've done for Herbert Hoover here.
0: Yeah.
1: I mean, you've brought him back from a certain ignominy. Why was he the man for the job?
0: He just was a man who believed in systems. He was a classic bureaucrat before that term got tainted by someone who didn't get things done. He was like a professional who believed that if we just had the proper systems in place, the proper thought about how to build a system of manufacturing, that everyone would prosper through it. And so he made it his mission in the 1920s to standardize all kinds of things, paving stones, the type of glassware. If we just made the system more efficient, everyone got richer and it was better. And that was his solution to things.
1: Can you spell out, though, what the consequences would be of not standardizing things like paving stones and glassware? Like, what are the examples of inefficiencies as a result of non-standardization?
0: Well, what ends up happening is you have to sort of custom do everything at a certain point. So, like, if you have 11 paving stone sizes instead of 65 paving stone sizes, when something breaks or something needs to be replaced, now you can go to a shelf and sort of get them. And having interchangeable parts does so much for you to increase the efficiency of any system. And also, it's sort of like, you know, the United States, you know, we think of them as one body, but the different states had lots of different standards of things. And so just like a bushel of corn was more in one state than another, just in terms of weight. There's like a truck sizes were allowed in one state versus not allowed in another on a road. And you just cannot have a national system of commerce if these different parts don't talk to each other. And so he was really interested in making all that stuff smooth and standard and making kind of one nation out of our sort of system of commerce. You know, this part of this soft power, a requirement is a government that functions and thinks strategically. Whereas up to that point, like, you could donate enough money and become a general in the Civil War. Like, there was nonsense about how we ran things. And it really was about currying favor and giving jobs to your friends and stuff like that. But through this era of the 1880s on and culminating in this period was just a sense that a scientific method of doing things was going to make the country more powerful. And

0: and also make the world a better place. There was just a commitment to that, and people were on board for it.
1: Okay, so that's Herbert Hoover's remit. Our remit on this show is to talk about stories where the world and America meet. So rationalization of things and standardization in the United States, when does that start creeping into the rest of the world? Like, I put it to you that it's not the first time that this was attempted. So in the French Revolution, that's something that they did. They standardized a meter. You can go and see it in a museum in Paris. They standardized temperature, centigrade, for example. I mean, France has had a certain amount of success because, you know, kilometers are used throughout the world. But how is it that the United States had so much more success?
0: What ended up happening, which really enforced our standards on the world, was World War II.
2: On this 10th day of June 1940, the hand that held the dagger has struck it into the back of its neighbor.
0: President Roosevelt wanted us involved to save the world from the Nazis.
2: We will extend to the opponents of force the material resources of this nation.
0: And there was this argument that he made that was, if, you know, somebody's house is burning, if you could lend a garden hose to them, you would. That's just good neighbors. Mm-hmm. But, well, you have to make sure your garden hose actually fits their hydrant for it to actually work. Our factories were working. We were turning stuff out, becoming part of the war. And as we were like building and building and building and becoming part of things, you don't just send whole Jeeps. You send parts of Jeeps. And when they break, you have to have other parts that they don't work with them. And it was becoming clear that very few of our parts were working. No bullet worked in a gun across the ocean. And so what we had to do is we had to have these series of meetings with the British government that was like, we need to figure this out, because the inefficiency of having things fixed in the field was costing people lives.
3: And so there are a series of Anglo-US meetings between 1943 and 1945. And I just sort of went through them all.
0: Daniel Emmerwar, who I talked to, you know, describes these series of meetings where the British Empire, very unused to taking orders from anybody, and especially not these upstart Americans.
1: They got used to it eventually.
0: Yeah. And, you know, they begin to go, well, we'll hear you out.
3: So the first meeting they have, like meeting one, they say, we would be willing to talk about screw thread standardization.
0: And there's a meeting about that.
3: Second meeting, they say, we would agree to consider retooling.
0: And then there's another meeting that's like,
3: okay, we are retooling, but it is just temporary. It is just for the purposes of the war. Don't think that you own us.
0: And then there's another set of meetings where it's just like, okay, we're just capitulating completely because the UK had a 55-degree screw angle. And the insidious thing about a screw is that you cannot look at it and say that's 55 degrees versus this is 60 degrees. You have to, like, you only figure that out when you put it in and it doesn't quite work.
3: You have to see the symbolic humiliation. Mm-hmm. You know, it's one thing for the United States to declare independence. This is the British declaring dependence. Mm-hmm. This is the British basically saying that in the realm of objects, which turns out to be a really important economically determinative realm, we're going to take orders from you rather than the other way around.
0: Once you get the British Empire and all the sort of associated territories and the U.S. on one standard, then everyone else falls in line. From there, it just locked in, and we were just in the lead of that. But we were in the lead of that because we had people like Herbert Hoover deciding that stuff for us, you know, like a generation earlier. And then, you know, one of the things about having that type of power and our ascendancy in the 20th century is, like, not only do we get to impose our standards on others, we get to decide to not take part of standards that we don't like, which is like the metric system, which for some reason, I don't know why. But it doesn't feel good in our gut. I don't even know why.
1: The metric system doesn't feel good in American guts.
0: I don't know. We just got used to it. And there's a certain part of, like, once you start feeling your power of, like, people are going to do what you want to do, you start capriciously sort of exercising that power. And that seems to be one of them.
1: So the Second World War is definitely a demonstration of U.S. hard power.

0: Yeah.
1: Is there a case that the US soft power extension around the world, though, was actually a greater result of the Second World War?
0: Again, it's not free of coercion and force. It's not all benevolent, but it is so much better than guns and bombs. And I argue it's so much more effective as proof of the fact that the 20th century was very much the American century by the time it was done. And it was done in a way that was really new. Like its empire was a small e empire of influence. But then the other part of that, of our equation, was that the cultural exports of the United States are second to none. The rock and roll and the music and stuff like this, we painted ourselves as the heroes of the world. And, you know, just getting English around the world, which is like, I don't know, the UK did a good job getting that going. But people think in stories, and we have this ability to export our story. And a lot of people bought it in ways that benefited the United States in so many ways.
1: Well, not everyone loves it.
0: Nope.
1: You speak with a historian, Daniel Immerwahr, mm-hmm. and he says a thing to you which really made me sit up in my chair. He says, that little thing, the screw thread, is such a potent, hard to notice, but nevertheless deeply consequential symbol of the way in which the United States has remade the world, or the world has had to remake itself to accommodate the United States.
0: I imagine it's annoying, at the least, and infuriating. The world has bent to accommodate English speakers all around the world and English desires, like American desires. And I think everyone's acting rationally in some ways, like that's a good choice to make for tourism and for all kinds of reasons. But I imagine having that sort of cultural hegemony, like rolling over you at all times, it has its miseries.
1: What are the other examples of American design? I mean, you're so immersed in the world of design. What are the other examples that have stood out to you as well as the screw?
0: A lot of stuff gets developed, you know, in terms of design haphazardly. And when it came to stop signs and most traffic signals and stuff like this, every location had their own traffic signals. The octagonal stop sign was invented by a Detroit police officer. There used to be a yellow square was a stop sign. He didn't feel like that was like different enough from other signs. So we clipped the corners off and made an octagonal sign. Everyone recognized that that's a good idea, but it was a yellow octagonal sign. And we put that down as one of these standards that we conformed to, and it was spread across the world. But at a certain point, chemists came up with a nice reflective red color. And they just thought, you know what? Red would be better. Red would be a better color as a stop sign because it would match traffic lights. And all of a sudden, this became a better standard. And right when everyone in the world had agreed that a yellow octagonal sign would be a stop sign, a few months later, the U.S. was like, no, never mind. We're going to do red ones. And then the rest of the world just got in line.
1: And it even goes on to change language because, for example, you know, a stop sign in France is exactly the same as a stop sign in the United States.
0: Yeah.
1: And stopper, S-T-O-P-P-E-R, has entered the French language to mean exactly that. And I'm sure there were people who fought rearguard actions against stopper ever entering the French dictionary, but it is there to stay now.
0: It's an amazing thing, that influence. And this is just it's unstoppable for us, the United States.
1: I mean, we've arrived at a place now where the focus on soft power is maybe not quite what it was.
0: Yeah, I think so. I mean, this soft power, this influence in these ways, was an incredible invention. It was a new kind of imperialism

0: And that's the big cost of this, is like maybe in the effort to become global manufacturer to the world and to, or to have this type of globalism, we left behind a lot of people that react poorly to those notions.
1: I'm going to ask you a kind of journalistic two-part question.
0: Mm-hmm.
1: Is the world a better place for having 60-degree screws in it? And by extension, is the world a better place for having the United States in it?
0: Huh. I would say 60-degree screws, yes. Our machines across the world should talk to each other, and that makes the world a better place, a more efficient place. Is the world a better place for having the United States in it? Interesting question. I think I have to have enough pride in my country to say yes. There's having a place built around an idea of all men are created equal, and having that moment where we knew that we didn't mean all men,
1: mm-hmm.
0: but it was because we had that idea to point to. Like, there was a lot of people, you know, in the sort of in the course of American history who looked at our hypocrisy and said, what does the 4th of July mean to an enslaved person? Like, it means nothing. And there's some people looked at it and said, if you really believe this stuff, it includes us. It includes women. It includes people of color. And having a place built on an idea like that is a powerful thing in the world and worth like paying attention to and preserving. Part of me, like, the reason why it is fun for me to tell these stories is because I believe in those ideals. I mean, it's fun to talk about how we deviated from them and how we lived up to them. And there's fun stuff to talk about our influence on the world. I mean, you know, just like rock and roll alone. Elvis takes black music, turns it into rock and roll. Heartbreak Hotel comes out. Paul McCartney hears Heartbreak Hotel, decides he wants to make music. That is a great arrow of things happening in the world. That is a good thing to talk about and preserve and to celebrate.
1: Roman Mars, thank you so much. It's been a pleasure.
0: Thank you. It's been great to be here.
1: That was Roman Mars. You can find his fantastic series, A History of the United States in 100 Objects, on bbc.com or wherever you get your podcasts. And we are also a podcast. You can find us in the same places by searching The Global Story. And that's it from us. We'll be back every day this week with our series, The United States at 250. Tomorrow, we'll look at the American dream and whether it's still attainable. Thanks for listening. See you tomorrow. Cheerio.

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1: For decades, science believed our closest animal relatives could help us better understand ourselves. 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

ABC News with Melanie Scott. Ukrainian officials say four people have been killed and 21 injured in a Russian aerial strike on Dnipro in eastern Ukraine. The head of the local military administration says the strike destroyed a business premise. Ukraine's Air Force says

0: 2 to 4 clients back to work.
1: What kind of responsibility do you feel towards your employees, many of whom have endured a very tough couple of years?
0: Actually, they, half of my employees living in tent, actually. I'm always thinking about them, how I'm going to help them about that. Everyone has lost their laptop, had accessories to do what they want, what they love in life. So sometimes maybe I cut some of the company's budget to help him get a new laptop, a new phone. One of my employees, I get him a new

0: this is ABC News with David Rollins. International rescue teams are continuing to arrive and joining the desperate search for survivors from the massive twin earthquakes that devastated parts of Venezuela last week. Nearly 1,500 people have been confirmed dead, while tens of thousands remain missing 5 days after the quake struck. Santiago Luengo, who's the head of operations at the International Federation of Red Cross and Red Crescent Societies, and is in Caracas at the moment, says there's still a chance of finding people alive under the rubble.
1: We still have hope. I think we still have a window, and they are doing the best to rescue as much as possible people that's still alive.
0: Federal Liberal frontbencher Andrew Hastie says there is a lot of fight left in his party as a fresh opinion poll shows support falling to a new low. According to the latest news poll, the opposition's primary vote has hit a historic low of 17%, while

0: Time to turn to the capital city weather forecasts for tomorrow, Tuesday the 30th of June. A shower or two for Brisbane with a max of 23. A shower or two and 21 in Sydney. Rain for Canberra, where it'll top out at 16 degrees. Melbourne will shade that by 1 degree. 17 with rain easing. Hobart, 14 in showers. A shower or two and 17 in Adelaide. 17 will be the high for Perth tomorrow with a possible morning shower, possible morning storm rather, probably as I'm heading home from work. Showers as well. Darwin, 30, a shower or two.
1: Hello, you're listening to From Our Own Correspondent here on the BBC World Service. I'm Pascal Harter. Welcome to the programme. Coming up, after the destruction wrought by Hurricane Melissa, some green shoots of recovery are showing in Jamaica. Plantains and Scotch bonnet peppers are now back on the menu. In Bangkok, we meet the scientists working to offset the dangers of lethal snake bites. And laughing between the red lines in Moscow, we hear how comedians in Russia are still finding a way to let off some steam about things which aren't that funny. But first, women in Afghanistan are facing ever tighter restrictions. They're now barred from almost every aspect of public life. A few weeks ago, in the country's third largest city, Herat, several women were detained by the Taliban's morality police for allegedly breaking its dress code. A rare protest followed that was quickly crushed by security forces, with two people reported killed and many more injured. Across the country, it has become extremely difficult for women to pursue any kind of career or education. Yogita Limai has been in Afghanistan and spoke to one woman determined to keep her dream alive.
2: When I met her in Kabul, the 19-year-old woman who we're calling Alia was clutching an English grammar textbook, memorising lines from it. I can't tell you her real name because she fears reprisal from the Taliban government for speaking out against their ban on female education. We had to meet Alia at a discreet location because going to her home might have attracted unwanted attention. Alia is enrolled in a short-term English language course in Kabul. Private classes like this still continue for women and girls, slipping through the cracks of Taliban diktats. For her, the course was both a fragile link to the life she led before the Taliban seized power 5 years ago and an excuse to stay away from home, where she fears being pressurized into marriage by her family. Before the ban, my parents passionately encouraged me to study. They believed in me and told me I could definitely achieve my dream of becoming a pilot, she said. But now they say the best way for me is to get married because I can't go to university and I can't even work, she went on. And so, 8 months ago, Alia got into a taxi along with a female cousin, saying she was going to Kabul to meet her former classmates and friends. That was a lie. My classmates have either left the country or have got married. When I arrived in Kabul, I enrolled onto a course and convinced my family to let me stay here to complete it, she said. That simple act of travelling to Kabul from her home in the remote Dikundi province was extraordinary because in Afghanistan, women are not allowed to travel long distances without a male relative. I asked where she had found the courage to make the journey. There was no question of courage, she shot back. It was the only way for me. I want a bright future. What if the family I'm married into is conservative and does not allow me to pursue my dreams? I will resist until I cannot breathe, she told me with steely resolve. But holding on to this dream in Afghanistan means withstanding a continuous onslaught of blows dealt by the Taliban's top leadership. After I left the country, Alia's story took a turn. When I recently spoke to her again over the phone, she was back home in Dikundi. She explained she was standing on the roof of her house so the signal would be strong enough for her to speak to me. I came to Dikundi a few weeks ago to visit my mother who'd taken ill. I had plans to return to Kabul, but then we saw what happened in Herat, she said. She was referring to a recent incident in the western city when Taliban police fired at people who'd gathered to protest after local officials had detained some women for allegedly violating the dress code imposed by the Taliban supreme leader. Two people were reported to have been killed, a charge the Taliban police deny. Far away in Daikundi, news of the incident had reached Alia and her family through social media. "It was really painful to see the videos. I felt upset and I cried a lot," said Alia. But now her family is too scared to send her back to Kabul. "My mother says she would be extremely worried if I went back," Alia told me. "I'm also scared, of course. What if officials stop me and take me to an unknown place, and even my family and friends don't know where I am? But on the other hand, I'm also scared about my future," she said. While in Kabul, Alia told me she had already encountered the Taliban's morality police. "The first time they stopped me, they ordered

0: ordered me to cover my face. The second time, they told me to button up my overcoat properly, even though I was fully covered. The third time, they asked me not to look around while walking and to only keep my eyes on the path ahead, she said. I felt so scared. My legs began to feel wobbly. I couldn't utter a word, so I just nodded and quickly walked away. And yet, Alia insists she would choose to return if her family allows her to, as she's more worried about what might await her if she stays in Daikundi. When I was in the kitchen making tea, I overheard my parents talking about whether I should get married, she said. The future Alia wants for herself, the one she's fought so hard for, feels more out of reach with every passing day.
1: Yogita Lemai. Last October, one of the most intense Atlantic hurricanes on record hit the Caribbean. Hurricane Melissa ripped across the island of Jamaica with winds of up to 300 kilometres per hour, killing more than 40 people. There was also extensive damage in Haiti, the Dominican Republic and Cuba, where dozens more people died as the Category 5 storm barreled through the region. In Jamaica, Melissa hit prime farmland particularly hard, flooding whole towns and destroying homes and livelihoods. Antonio Windsor has been there to see how the island is recovering.
2: Look at that one. It's in depression, says farmer Rodney Maxson, pointing to a mango tree. It's still stressed, he goes on matter-of-factly, then turns his attention back to the young cucumber plants that snake around our feet. We're standing in a field in St. Elizabeth, an area known as the breadbasket of Jamaica. This is where Hurricane Melissa ploughed through back in October, the strongest ever recorded to directly hit the island. Rodney wakes at 5 o'clock each morning to tend his leased fields, not far inland from the fishing villages of Jamaica's south coast. Melissa destroyed all his crops. Watermelon, cucumber, tomato, cantaloupe, everything, he says. On my way here from the all-inclusive resorts of Negril, where little trace of the hurricane can be seen now, I drove through New Hope in Westmoreland on Jamaica's exposed south coast, where the storm made landfall. Tree trunks and debris still line the road here. Buildings remain patched with blue tarpaulin, and a church is now open to the sky. Close to the shoreline, the vegetation has turned a ghostly grey. And here, in this field, you can still read the direction of the wind as it ripped through the landscape. You can see the side of the tree here. This is where the hurricane hit it, Rodney explains. On one side of the tree, bright orange fruits are beginning to form again, and on the other side, the branches remain bare. What the hurricane didn't flatten, the salt finished off. Sea spray carried deep inland by the storm burned leaves and poisoned roots. 95% of the island's plantain and banana plants were destroyed. Bananas take 9 months to recover, mangoes longer still. Perhaps it'll take another year for them to feel comfortable again, Rodney says, signalling the trees. But that there are any mangoes at all is a good thing. Government figures suggest that over 32,000 hectares of domestic crops were destroyed or heavily damaged in the storm, affecting more than 47,000 farmers. Yet now, out of the straw-mulched soil of this field, green shoots are emerging. Alongside the cucumbers, tiny watermelons are beginning to swell beneath broad leaves. Rodney cuts open an immature melon for me to taste. This year will be fantastic, he says. I made my way to this field on a bike, and on my cycle back to Treasure Beach, I pass a roadside stall heaving with locally grown green coconuts, sweet potatoes, dasheen, cabbages, cucumbers and melons. Hanging in plastic bags are yellow, green and red Scotch bonnet peppers. For months, many of these stalls stood empty. Until very recently, you couldn't get a Scotch bonnet for love nor money, hotel owner Jason Hensel tells me later over dinner. It was crazy. All these ingredients we'd taken for granted were suddenly gone. Jason says his hotel Jake's and its charitable organisation Bread's effectively became a relief hub after the hurricane. Phase one is chaos, he tells me, referring to those first few weeks of the aftermath. It's water, food, tarpaulin, small generators and Starlink. While his wife focused on reopening the hotel, Jason focused on helping the wider community rebuild. Breads raised money from previous guests and distributed vouchers to farmers and fishermen for fertilizer.

0: Liza equipment and supplies. We got hit really bad, he says. But we have insurance. Other people didn't have insurance. Rodney was one of the farmers who received support. I have to pay the lease whether the crops grow or not, he told me earlier in the field. Without the vouchers, he says, his business would probably have collapsed. The next day I head north to Ocho Rios for a chocolate-making workshop at a place called Pure in Island Village. The owner, René, is in a celebratory mood. We lost all the cocoa crop for last winter due to our nice Melissa, she says with sarcasm, but then smiles. But now we are back in harvest. She explains that to help the farmers get back into production, they had to introduce fertilisers, and some of the trees just needed propping up, she laughs. In her small artisanal factory, she and a team of six women turn the cocoa into luxury chocolate bars flavoured with cinnamon, vanilla, lemongrass and, unusually, more savoury jerk seasoning. And there is something else that's making René smile today. She has just discovered that local plantains are back in the shops. We haven't had plantains on the island for a very long time, so we're all very excited and overspending on plantains. It will be a few more months before the full range of local crops return to the market, but now the roadside stalls are filling again. And in Jamaica, that is the kind of recovery that matters.
1: Antonia Windsor. You're listening to From Our Own Correspondent here on the BBC World Service with me, Pascal Harter. In Thailand's capital, Bangkok, emergency services are said to receive a snake-related call roughly every 15 minutes. If the snake is caught and it's not venomous, it will be safely relocated nearby. But if it is venomous, it will be dropped off at the city's snake farm. Here, scientists have been breeding snakes for over 100 years as part of the work to create anti-venoms that can save people's lives. Rebecca Root has spent some time with the experts trying to reduce the risks of human-snake encounters across the world.
2: What on earth am I doing? That's what runs through my mind repeatedly as I spend an evening in Bangkok looking for deadly snakes with reptile enthusiast Daniel Husted. Every day around the world, someone dies or develops a critical illness from a snake bite, and here I am actively seeking them out. Daniel wants to show me just how close we live to these serpents, even in a city, and so we are doing laps of a desolate strip of land that runs alongside one of Bangkok's SkyTrain stations. There are no streetlights, and even at only 7 p.m, the darkness is all-consuming except for the pinpricks of light coming from Daniel's pocket torch. In the space of an hour, he uses it to point out 10 green pit vipers on top of the many piles of rubbish that have been dumped here. And each one is lying zigzagged in what Daniel tells me is their defensive position. They're waiting for the lizards or small rodents that will inevitably pass by. I'm shocked that it's so easy to find snakes here. Most snake bites occur out in rural areas, but Daniel estimates that Bangkokians are only ever a few metres away from the likes of a reticulated python, monocled cobra, or pit viper. That proximity means bites aren't uncommon, but as in many countries, there is little data tracking the issue. There is a failure to monitor how many snake bites happen and a lack of investment into creating new antivenoms, Dr. Yegesh Jain tells me. He is a member of the Global Snakebite Task Force and a doctor working on the problem in India, the country with the world's highest number of snake casualties and where tens of thousands of people die every year from snake bites. It costs money, he says, to set up serpentariums where you can keep snakes and then extract their venom. Private pharmaceutical giants don't see the value in the investment, while governments don't necessarily have the money, he tells me. The World Health Organization describes a vicious cycle. Low investment leads to poor quality of antivenoms, which drives down sales, which lowers profitability. This increases prices and makes antivenoms simply inaccessible for many countries. Thailand is home to the Queen Sawapa Memorial Institute, the world's second largest snake farm and one of the most renowned antivenom research centres. Here, members of the public can wander around multiple snake pits that I'm told hold around 1,000 snakes. They are occasionally removed from their enclosures to either educate the public or to be bred and milked so that the properties of their venom can be analysed. So far, the team has created 7 different antivenoms. These are distributed to hospitals across the country and to neighbouring countries at a subsidised price. One of the antivenoms saved head of the farm, Taxa Vasurushapong. Sitting in his air-conditioned office, which overlooks the snake pits, he tells me he's been bitten 3 times. The first, the worst, left him unable to fully move one of the fingers on his right hand. A mottled pink scar covers most of his forearm. A cobra gave him what he calls a welcome kiss during his early days at the centre. The other 2 bites from pit vipers weren't as bad, he says. Back in the public section of the farm, staff offer visitors the chance to hold and pose for a photo with a non-venomous Burmese python more than 5 metres long. I think of Taxa, and despite knowing this snake is a different species, I opt out. The Institute's work is critical for the region, Taxa tells me. It's one of the few antivenom producers in Southeast Asia with WHO quality approval. But it's not enough. The world needs more antivenoms and fast. The WHO predicts that climate change and growing human contact will mean even more snake bites as snakes seek shelter in people's homes and gardens. Despite the obvious occupational hazards, several scientists remain committed to researching more about the reptiles, creating more antivenoms and alternative treatments to help more people. So passionate is Taxa, he even sports a silver ring with a snake motif that wraps itself around his finger, a visual reminder of the cause he's committed to.
1: Rebecca Root. And finally, to Russia. Since launching its full-scale invasion of Ukraine, Moscow has enacted new laws making public dissent from the government's official line on the war a very risky business, carrying a possible prison sentence. Street protests are now vanishingly rare, as is open criticism of Vladimir Putin. Increasingly, people have been encouraged to denounce their fellow citizens. And yet, it's not true to say that there isn't any space for complaint. As Ben Taverner explains, there's a tightrope to tread, and one art form gives a real sense of just where the limits lie.
3: How do you land a joke and not land yourself in hot water? When I moved to Moscow in early 2024, a lot had changed since my previous visit 4 years earlier. Russia had launched its so-called special military operation, its war on Ukraine, and a slew of repressive laws had been passed to stifle domestic dissent. It felt as if an errant toe could easily stray over recently imposed red lines if you said the wrong thing in public. I found myself craving some clarity. One place I thought still might be pushing the boundaries was Moscow's comedy clubs. I knew comedians could normally be relied upon to give insight into what was on people's minds, what frustrations they were experiencing, and as public performers, they knew the risks associated with speaking out. "I've just spent several weeks flying back from Italy," one comic proclaims in perfect deadpan, a jab at the gruelling journey now necessary to travel between Russia and Europe. "Thailand next time. That's basically Moscow in comparison," he jokes. It might be a 10-hour flight between Moscow and Thailand, but no connection and no visa for Russians. By contrast, flying to Italy is at least 2 flights, can easily take 14 hours, and a visa is required for Russian citizens. Restrictions to certain travel destinations and payment systems are real, recurring bugbears for many people in Russia, as are rising household bills and prices in the supermarket. These topics appear to be safe territory, but for all the jokes about everyday life, the elephant in the room always seems to remain unmentioned. Joining the dots back to the war and identifying its role in Russia's woes is risky. You can argue, justifiably, that Russians here already know that the war is a factor. But as the audience of all ages is filling the darkened hall with laughter, the public's silence is both telling and instructive. One thing I notice: if a Russian comedian thinks they've gone too far with a joke, something interesting often happens. A post-punchline retreat. 2 years into the war, back in 2024, anxiety was palpable amongst some Russians, worried they could get an electronic notification drafting them into the army. Back then, I remember one comic joking, "I haven't seen my phone for a few days. Bit inconvenient, but, you know." Oh, they knew. There was a brief prickle of tension in the room, but the climb down was swift. "Kidding! I support our lads. he reassured the audience. It was as if the audience understood, and maybe some even shared his concern, but also knew criticising the war in public was not an option. Far safer territory, I notice, are familiar grumbles about home life, clichés about mothers-in-law, getting old, and romantic misadventures. But the political landmines lurk even here. I've been with my other half for 10 years now, and it's still the best sex I've ever had, a comedian declares. Someone in the audience whoops. Oh, Anton's been amazing, he says, revealing a man's name. No more whooping. The so-called promotion of non-traditional relations has been outlawed for years in Russia, and a non-existent organisation, the so-called International LGBT Community, has now been proscribed as extremist. After an awkward but brief pause, once again, the comic retreats. Joking! I have a wife and 3 kids. I find myself wondering whether it's worth the risk. These obligatory footnotes make the gag, poor as it is, fall even flatter. But the red lines are clear. That's not to say that comedy in Russia has been completely gutted. There is still room for some objection to the authorities' actions. And recently, problems with the internet in Russia have been on top of people's list of gripes. Went onto YouTube the other day. Didn't see much, one comedian joked. The platform is just one of a string of Western online services to be restricted here. My phone currently says I'm somewhere between Novosibirsk and the moon, says another, bemoaning constant issues with GPS services in Moscow. Several comedians have also made known their frustrations, shared privately by many Russians, at being forced onto government-backed apps. Soon you won't be able to go to the loo without confirming your identity on Max, one female comic joked about the new Kremlin-backed messaging platform that many Russians are deeply distrustful of. And what's this? No post-punchline disclaimer here? No mention of the Kremlin's justification that these restrictions are all rooted in security concerns? There is, I conclude, still some space for criticism, as long as you ignore the breadcrumb trail back to the war or the man in charge. For some, the creeping self-censorship proved too much. At one gig, I get chatting with a comedian who made the decision to shun the stage. When the war started, the group chats went wild, he tells me. Never-ending discussions with fellow comedians about what we could and couldn't joke about. It was horrible. I didn't want to be constantly second-guessing myself, looking over my shoulder. It took all the fun out of it, he said. But others have chosen to stay in the spotlight and carry on the best they can, feeling their way past the red lines. And I keep watching, because those red lines can shift.
1: Ben Taverner in Moscow. That's all for this programme. Thank you for listening. I'm Pascal Harter. The producer was Polly Hope. And we'll be back next weekend with more stories of the real lives behind the global headlines. So do join us again then, here on the BBC World Service.
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2: What is early years education and how important is it? I'm Dashiani Navanayagam, and today on The Conversation from the BBC World Service, two women from Hong Kong and South Africa discuss why this is on the uptake globally, how this crucial time varies across the world, and why governments are taking it more seriously. They also explore why teaching very young children to play has significant benefits later in life. That's all after the latest BBC News.
8: BBC News with Emily Thomas. More international assistance is arriving in Venezuela, where rescue efforts are continuing after last week's devastating double earthquake. A 21-year-old has become the latest person to be dragged out from under the rubble, despite fading hopes of finding people alive. Nerves have been further frayed by a large aftershock, although no further damage was reported. Congolese officials have reported a sharp rise in Ebola cases despite increasing efforts to counter the outbreak. Almost 50 new infections were reported on

0: Saturday. The South African president, Cyril Ramaphosa, has appealed for calm ahead of planned anti-immigration protests on Tuesday. He said violence would not be tolerated. Thousands of migrants have already left, fearing persecution. Five people have been shot dead at a youth centre in the northern German city of Stade. Two people have been arrested, including the suspected shooter. President Trump says Iran has requested a meeting to take place on Tuesday in the Qatari capital, Doha. Top US negotiators Jared Kushner and Steve Witkoff are due to attend. The man expected to become Britain's next Prime Minister, Andy Burnham, has promised to radically rewire the British state by devolving power away from London. In a speech in Manchester, where he served as mayor, he promised to bring growth to every part of the country. A court in Russia has jailed the owner and two employees of an LGBT nightclub accused of being involved in the activities of an extremist organisation. It's the first case under a ban on what Russian officials describe as the international LGBT movement. Tennis. And on Wimbledon's opening day, Jannik Sinner has begun his bid for his second title a year after winning his first. The Italian is playing Serbia's Miomir Kecmanovic, the world number 51, on centre court. World News from the BBC.
1: Hello, I'm Dashiani Navanayagam, and welcome to The Conversation from the BBC World Service. This is the programme that's dedicated to sharing women's experiences and insights from all around the world. Now, there has been a marked increase in enrolment in early childhood education globally, but is preschool just an extension of childcare? What should its function be in society? And what impact does the quality of early years education have on children's future outcomes? Well, that's what we're exploring today, and joining me to discuss this is Nirmala Rao, a professor in early childhood development at the University of Hong Kong. And Jessica Blom is the deputy director of the Centre for Early Childhood Development in South Africa, which focuses on improving the education and care of the country's younger citizens from disadvantaged communities. Jessica and Nirmala, a very warm welcome to the conversation. Hello.
2: Hello.
3: Hi.
1: Nirmala, let's first just establish what we mean when we say early years. What age are we generally talking about? And does this differ around the world?
2: Typically, we refer to 0 to 8 as the early years, from birth to 8 years. However, there isn't a standard definition across countries. In some countries, they refer to early years education as the period between 3 and 6 years. In some countries, it starts at 2. Professionals tend to think of 0 to 8, birth to 8, as being the early years.
1: So, Jessica, how important is this period?
3: I mean, it is the most important in a child's life. It's really what sets them up for the rest of their life. If you think about the fact that most of the brain is developed by the age of 5, you have to get everything right at that stage because it sets up the rest of their trajectory for their life. It is the most critical time, setting the foundations for language, for numeracy, for life skills, everything that you'll need in life needs to be set, that needs to have that proper, really solid foundation, you know, looking at things like proper nutrition, etc. Otherwise, children already go into formal schooling behind. So it's, I would say, the most critical period.
1: Nirmala, I can see you nodding away there.
2: If you talk to a primary one teacher in a low and middle income country and you say to them, can you tell the children which have been to preschool and those who've not? They'll say, yes, the ones who've been to preschool know how to take turns. They know how to stand in line. They know how to put their hand up. They learn certain kinds of self-regulation skills, skills how to behave in groups, how to take turns, language. They learn nursery rhymes. They learn, you know, they learn how to play and get along. And these are, you know, what we call the executive function, self-regulation skills that tend to be very important when they start formal school.
1: Well, Jessica, you talk to teachers in primary schools about children joining from preschool and those that don't. What do they say to you?
3: I mean, they can very easily tell also. They can tell children who have been to a preschool before. They really can. They can tell you immediately.
1: So how does early years education differ then from formal school? What makes it unique?
2: First of all, I think we need to establish that there are wide variations across countries in how they approach early years education. Most countries don't have a formal syllabus.

0: for the early years, you know, like we have for the primary school years. So most countries prioritize play and they prioritize holistic development, that is, development of all aspects of the child, from language, socio-emotional skills, emotional regulation skills. However, in some countries, the early years education is a little bit more like prep school. It's a little bit more academic, a little bit more focused on early numeracy and literacy. So we have to acknowledge that there are variations across countries, but most countries privilege child-centered learning and learning through play.
1: Why is play so important?
2: If you look at a child playing, you can see that it's the brain thinking. And you can watch a child drop the toy. They're learning about gravity, or they're busy coloring in and they're going crazy and they're busy using their imagination, using their creativity, developing their gross motor skills. But play is the kind of methodology through which young children, especially, learn well. And they don't need to sit down like children do at school in order to learn what they need to learn. Like emergent literacy, that's about singing and playing and talking with each other. And so that's what you really want to see in the early years. You don't want to see children sitting at desks doing worksheets.
0: Exactly.
1: When we talk about play, I feel that people might just think, well, play is play, wherever you are in the world, whatever city or rural area you might be in. But actually, how children play and how they're taught to play can be quite different. Nirmala, you've looked at this. Can you explain?
0: So on one hand, you have children engaging in totally free play. That is, they're doing what they want. And on the other hand, you have very, very structured play where the teacher is directing the children. And actually, it's more like play-based learning. But in some contexts, there's so much emphasis on children not being behind at the starting gate of school, even though the government regulations or syllabus or guidelines may say you have to engage in play, teachers will use this as an opportunity to ensure that children learn basic skills. So if they're playing with blocks, they'll ask them to count the blocks, they'll ask them to tell them the colors. So this is more like a very structured or guided play. So the degree of control. Right. What we actually feel is that children really benefit when they have qualified teachers who are able to scaffold their learning and play with them and let them go to another level of understanding. So, probably a balance is a good thing, what some people call guided play.
1: You often hear people talk about risky play as well. What is
0: Yes.
1: that?
0: Some people argue that young children are being too protected today. They're like brought up in cotton wool, and that children need to take risks. They need to jump from heights. They need to do things that we think are perhaps too dangerous and let them experience challenges, go fast on a swing. Maybe Jessica can come in and talk about some of the work you do in the centers with encouraging children to take risks.
2: Yeah, I mean, definitely. I mean, I would say that in general, in the South African context, there isn't as much of a preoccupation with you can't jump or being too structured. It is quite a lot of, when they're doing outdoor free play, there's a lot of outdoor free play happening. There's children climbing, crawling, and there is a teacher watching them. But I think it is important. It's about learning what risk is and what are the consequences of if you fall, etc.
1: Jessica, just tell us what sort of models then exist in South Africa.
2: What is similar to what Nirmala was saying is that play is very much at the center. We have like a national curriculum framework, which is very flexible and adaptive, but it all centers around play. But in South Africa, it looks very different depending on where you are in the country. The provision is very much from it could be in somebody's garage, it could be in a room in their shack structure, in a township area, to what would look like a first-class preschool in London. So we have a huge variety. And I think also just to say that in our context, there's no public preschools. That doesn't exist. It's all purely run either as little business.

0: businesses or as non-profit organizations. And in South Africa, because the country's so unequal, what you can afford to pay directly impacts on the quality of early education and care.
1: Nirmala, how does South Asia compare?
2: South Asia has a lot of variability. So if you think of the main countries in South Asia, you know, India, Pakistan, Bangladesh, Nepal, and just like Jessica was mentioning, there are vast disparities in the quality of provision because they're based on a family socioeconomic background. You can get some amazing preschools which are really well resourced, but you also have community playgroups for children in rural areas. In some countries in South Asia, the government does provide free childcare or early childhood education for families who live below the poverty line. It's a compensatory education, but clearly there's wide variation.
1: What is the picture like in Hong Kong in terms of the percentage of kids being enrolled in some kind of early years education?
2: Okay, Hong Kong is a wonderful context in the sense that we have universal enrollment of 3 to 6 year olds in early childhood education. That's 100%.
1: Wow, so every child is engaged in this.
2: And the government provides 15 hours of free, what they call kindergarten education to 3 to 6 year olds. And they provide a subsidy for working families who need the help, you know, for longer daycare. Some children need to go for the whole day. So Hong Kong has been a wonderful story in terms of how it's moved towards quality provision for children.
1: Jessica, I mean, you mentioned that South Africa is a country where there are high levels of inequality. Do we know how many children are able to access some kind of early years centre?
0: From the kind of national research that's been done, less than half, it's around 43% of children, young children are accessing. And that's kind of the full range from birth to kind of before formal schooling. So actually, we have a situation where most young children are actually not in early learning programs. And so actually, most of those children are at home with the parent, with the grandmother, etc.
1: So the government in South Africa does offer a subsidy to encourage kids into early years education. How effective is that then?
0: The way it's been set up is that if you are in a preschool, you have to meet certain minimum norms and standards, which at the time when it was developed, imagined the perfect context of what a preschool might look like, which is not the case for the majority of preschools. So you have to meet those minimum norms and standards to be eligible for that subsidy. So we're sitting in a situation where the majority of preschools, around 70% of them, are not accessing that subsidy.
1: What are those norms and standards?
0: You know, a lot of the norms and standards have to do with, for example, infrastructure. You have to have correct ventilation. You have to have a certain number of square meterages per child. You have to have toilets. And so often it's about the infrastructure of what it actually looks like. And many don't live up to that expectation. And many people don't live in kind of formal brick and mortar structures. And often it's those preschools that are catering for those children are the ones who need that subsidy the most, and they need to get it. And if we're looking at nutrition, South Africa also has reasonably high rates of stunting. I think it's about 18% of children show signs of moderate to severe stunting. And so if you can get those children to preschools where they can access nutrition, that would make a huge, huge impact.
1: You're listening to The Conversation from the BBC World Service. I'm Dashiani Navanayagam, and I'm discussing the importance of early years education with my guest Professor Nirmala Rao in Hong Kong and Jessica Blom in South Africa. Nirmala, I know a lot of your research has been into developing ways to measure the quality of early education.
2: Yes.
1: So will you tell us, what does good quality gold standard early education look like?
2: Yeah. So we say that there are certain things that are regulatable by the government. So my own bias is teacher qualifications are really, really important. You need to have a workforce that can effectively educate and care for young children, right? So you need to be a trained

0: caregiver. You need to have undergone some formal training. The government standards will also refer to the physical setting. It should be safe. There should be some kind of toys or infrastructure. You know, it doesn't have to be store-bought, but some kind of learning materials. So that's the sort of what we call the structural quality, the teacher-child ratio, the physical setting for learning, the environment. But what we also say is very important for quality is the interaction between the teacher and the child. I'm saying teacher, but it could be a caregiver, a childminder. So this is really important. We talk about this as being the process quality. For young children, relationships are very important, the social relationships. So the relationships among peers. So this is really important. The teacher needs to be able to facilitate these interactions. The other thing that we think is important is having some kind of curriculum guidelines. So we want, you know, teachers to read stories to them. We want them to sing and dance. We want them to, you know, have holistic experience. So that is quality, right? Having activities that support their physical development, their cognitive development, their social development, their language development. You know, you have to be very mindful of the context that you're in. So if you're in South Africa, rural China, Cambodia, Vietnam, it's very different from when you're, say, in London in a high-income neighborhood. It's often determined by the circumstance, right?
1: There will be some people listening who will think, you know, this is just rushing children into formal education and that they themselves were looked after by a grandparent or a stay-at-home mum before they joined school, and it was all very fine and dandy for them.
2: I mean, definitely what Nirmala was saying, that there is research and there's longitudinal studies that show us that if you receive that 2 years of provision before you go into formal schooling, you do far better than those who don't. We look as a country at our pass rates, right? How many children are passing grade 12 at the end of it? And then we also look at throughput rates. So how many children start school and then actually pass and finish schooling? And in South Africa, that's still very low. I think it's around about 60% of children that start grade one actually finish and pass. So we're still talking about thousands of young people who don't have a matric qualification, and that has impacts on the employment that they can get. Can they get into tertiary education? And you got to start at that young age. But when I look at the South African context, we do not have nearly enough preschools to meet the need of all the young children. And so it is looking at what are those other ways. And you can be at home with your mom, although the ideal is to have 2 years. We are far away from that point at this exact moment. So what do we do now for those children who are not in that in any provision at the moment? And so I do think it is possible for parents to kind of be their children's first teachers.
1: Nirmala?
0: Yeah. So parents are very, very important. But there are two things to keep in mind. One is, what is the counterfactual? Right. So if the child is at home with a mother who is too tired, who is too stressed, who is too busy to even interact with the child, right? The child is not, what is the alternative setting? The child is much better in a preschool where the teacher is giving some attention with other children. So we need to look at that context, right? But also, I would say, what I've looked at some of the work that people have done, and they found that children who've been in what we call organized learning settings have tended to fare better when they transition to school than those who have not.
1: So, Jessica, what are some of the challenges you face when you go into preschool settings in South Africa?
2: We'll see what we call babysitting, where there's not a lot of learning happening. And it's this that idea of children need to be quiet. So they'll often be sitting down, sometimes even with their fingers in front of their mouths, being very, very quiet. And so a lot of work has to be done with teachers around changing that. You know, you need to get on the floor, you need to be with them, you need to play with them. If children are noisy, that's fine, they're learning. And it's not kind of making children be quiet, passive. They need to be active and really playing and engaging little people. And so a lot of that is trying to move away from just purely childminding, kind of getting them, they're in a place,

0: while their parents are at work and they, they're safe, they're not running around in the streets, but really having to change those teachers to getting them to engage and play and have fun.
1: You and your team do a lot of work on the ground, going into rural communities and townships where there are often lots of informal preschool setups. Can you explain what exactly you do with those setups?
0: So our work is really about, no matter what that space is or where those children are, trying to ensure that they are safe and receive quality early education. So it's really about looking at the whole preschool as a whole functioning system. And so we do all the things to make it run as effectively and efficiently as it can. And so that's anything from working with the teachers to train them. Most teachers in South Africa, about half of them, don't have any formal qualification. So doing a lot of training. And essentially, preschools are small businesses, so it's working with the principals, we call them principals or supervisors, working with them about how do you run a small business? Because they often start very organically. It's usually a woman who's at home and she starts looking after one children, five children, then she has 20 children, now she's employing somebody, now she has somebody to cook for her. So how do you manage your small business? How do you make ends meet? How do you deal with your staff, etc.? It's resourcing those centres, so books, blocks, lots of paper and Play-Doh and paint and all the things that they need to have a really exciting time. And sometimes it also involves actually building preschools. So that sometimes is building them from scratch or demolishing what was there and building something that's safer.
1: Well, you're actually out in the field at the moment. Can you tell us a little bit about the community you're working with and how it's going?
0: Yes, so I'm in the Northern Cape. I'm kind of in two areas in the Northern Cape called Katu and Kuruman. Katu is near the mines, is near a mine, and so it's quite a mining town where there is a level of quite a lot of money, but then you still get preschools where they need a lot of support. But as you start going further away from that towards Kuruman, for example, you're kind of going into where there are more villages. And so in the Northern Cape, there's lots of red, very red sand this side of the world. So it's quite beautiful landscape. But as you start getting further out, it's less resourced, much more informal. And so we're trying to do that work with those preschools. But a lot of the ones in Kuruman, for example, is it's in people's homes, it's in a garage.

0: quite a lot in kind of tin structures or kind of container classrooms. There's a lot of that kind of preschools, yeah.
1: I just wondered, you know, how much do you think gender plays a role in this inequality and unfairness? Because it is female-led and it is to do with care and nurturing. Well, you're both nodding away. Jessica, why don't you go first?
2: Yes, I mean, I completely agree. It definitely plays a huge role. There's still very much that, you know, care and children are the work of women. And so it is incredibly rare to see a male teacher for us. And I definitely think it's very much still seen as women's work and therefore undervalued and underpaid.
1: Nonetheless,
3: I think we've tried to move very much. We're trying to move the field to professionalize the early childhood workforce, that it's much more than child mining. You know, people say, oh, all you need is love kind of thing to look after young children. It's much more. But I think one of the interesting things that I've seen is that governments also want to get women in employment like they've done in South Africa. And it's a business for women and it's a win-win situation, because when women work and they earn money, they tend to spend it on their children. And this improves their child's nutrition, they buy books for their children. So it's a win-win situation when you have situations where women are starting preschools, they're getting support from the government, they're starting a business, which I think are wonderful, because we're getting women into work and they're also benefiting our children.
1: Nirmala, you said 100% of children attend kindergarten or preschool. I just wondered, you know, are there challenges that people may not foresee? Because Hong Kong has a declining birth rate. How does that affect early years education there?
3: Yes. So one issue is that we have kindergartens closing down. People don't want to go into the profession because they feel the birth rate is falling. So we have to deal with turnover. And what happens is, you're right, we have declining birth rate, but as the birth rate declines, quality becomes even more important, right? So we need to sustain the workforce. Any context has challenges, but also the declining birth rate offers opportunities as well for us, because

0: force that will leave the sector to become cleaners, for example, because they can earn more money in domestic work than they can being a teacher. And so that is a massive challenge. It seems crazy to have a system like we do in South Africa, which basically is dependent on mostly women of color, who are passionate and work for almost nothing, basically, given how important this work is. And it's not a sustainable way to run a sector, especially if we're then trying to look at quality and we're trying to improve quality and we're trying to make sure children are ready. It's incredibly difficult to do that with a workforce that's under strain.
1: So do you think actually when it comes to governance and policy making at that level, that governments are more concerned now about early years education, especially when you see the economic impacts and outcomes that it might have on society further down the line? Nirmala, I can see you nodding away.
2: Absolutely, absolutely. I think governments realise its importance, but also it's not enough to just realise the importance of the early years. It's important to fund the early years and provide the necessary infrastructure.
1: Jessica?
0: Yeah, I mean, completely the same. I've been in the sector for over 10 years. And I think South Africa is realising there is globally much more recognition. And so it's slowly turning to be in line with that. And I think as soon as somebody tells you how important it is, you're like, oh, okay, it really is. And we need to do something. But I'm feeling much more positive now than before that there is really some will, some political will to make those changes.
1: Nirmala and Jessica, thank you so much. This has been such a fascinating conversation.
0: Thank you.
2: Thank you. It's been lovely.
1: My guests today have been Professor Nirmala Rao and Jessica Blom. I'm Dashiani Navanayagam, and the conversation from the BBC World Service will be back next week. Thank you for listening.
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To the capital city weather now for the last day of the financial year. Brisbane, 23 with a shower or two. A shower or two as well for Sydney with a max of 21. Canberra, 16 with rain. Rain easing in Melbourne on the way to a high of 17. 14 and showers in Hobart. 17 in Adelaide with a shower or two. A possible morning storm tipped for Perth. Showers as well, a max of 17 degrees for Tuesday. And a shower or two as well for Darwin, where it'll reach 30 degrees on Tuesday.

0: around. Women's tennis has a kind of crop of very, very exciting, very successful, very consistent players at the top right now. But, you know, I don't think it's a concern that they're not matching up to the phenomenal global stature that is Serena Williams.
1: Fair enough. What about Novak Djokovic? I mean, equally sort of, well, not quite equally because he's 39 rather than 44, but I mean, it is still amazing. I mean, I remember when I was a sports reporter sort of back in the sort of ice age, he was competing right at the top of the sport back then. It's amazing that he keeps going.
0: Yes, I mean, we are seeing these stars at the top of the sport kind of push longevity further and further. But yes, Djokovic, very much the last man standing of that kind of golden generation of Federer and Nadal and Murray, and he's the last man standing. But you can see, although he has does tend to struggle now for fitness and for motivation, you can see why he keeps going, because he's still among the very best in the world. I mean, he was in the final of the Australian Open in January.
1: Some old names to look forward to at this year's Wimbledon. That was Hannah Wilkes. And that's it from this edition of NewsHour from all of us. Thanks for listening.
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To the capital city weather now. Brisbane, a shower or two and 23. Sydney, a shower or two and 21. Rain for Canberra, 16 the max for Tuesday. 17 in Melbourne with rain easing. Hobart, showers and 14. A shower or two for Adelaide, where it'll peak at 17 degrees.

0: just like today.
1: 30 degrees for Darwin.
0: With a shower or two, though.
2: Hello, I'm Jo Fidgen. Thanks for joining me for Outlook, where we meet fascinating people from all over the world. The best introduction to Nguyen Van Loc is to hear him sing. Old Vietnamese love songs like this one have pretty much defined his life. This is him on stage recently. He's in his 80s now, but still extremely dapper in his white linen suit. To Nguyen's immense pride, that's his son on guitar. The song is about love and yearning. It's sentimental and sad. But it's songs like these that got Nguyen sentenced to years of hard labour. When he was a young man in the 1960s, communists in North Vietnam, where he lives, were fighting American-backed capitalists in the South. And music was political. The communists didn't want people singing old ballads, saw them as counter-revolutionary. But Nguyen just couldn't stop himself. We've heard of people sacrificing everything for love. How about sacrificing everything for love songs? Nguyen still lives in Hanoi. He's been there since before Vietnam existed as a country, back in the days of colonial French Indochina. He told me through an interpreter about his early life, before love songs were considered dangerous.
3: In my family, my dad was a builder. And under French rule, he worked with the French. Under Japanese ruling, he worked with the Japanese. And the Americans came before 1954, and he worked with them too. But he also had a really strong passion for music. He sang all kinds of music genres from the Vietnamese folk tradition. And I inherited these genes from my family. When my dad often sang at home, and I was absorbing that old music. So I then learned all those songs by heart.

0: They were influenced by Cuban rumba music, by American crooners, and by the French songs brought over by colonial soldiers. But the storytelling was pure Vietnamese.
1: All those songs are about love among people, between people and nature, people and the fatherland. It's immense, deep and gentle music. That's why I like it. When singing, I feel the huge humanity. I don't like fighting or war. I hate songs about killing. I only like songs about love.
0: But killing was about to become the order of the day. In the mid-50s, the French were forced out by the communist-led independence movement.
2: This was the scene in Hanoi as Viet Minh troops marched through the city after the takeover by their leader, Ho Chi Minh.
0: Vietnam was cut in two, with the communists controlling the north.
1: Back then, the regimes imposed bans on all literature and artworks belonging to the old regime. They just produced a music genre of fighting and production, period. No more love. The only love which could exist was for the Vietnamese Communist Party, while human love could no longer exist.
0: The communists referred to these songs as yellow music. The flag of the South is mostly yellow, and labelled it reactionary and decadent. They feared it would weaken the fighting spirit needed for war. By the same token, the revolutionary songs of the North were referred to as red music.
1: Then there were those who composed songs about killing each other, despite us all holding the same blood as our countrymen.
0: Yellow music disappeared from the cafes and went underground.
1: But the songs I sang were just upholding peace and love. And in singing them, I became a dissident.
0: Most times, Nguyen would sing with his friends Thuan and Tan on guitar. Thuan, in particular, was considered one of the best players in Hanoi. And before the clampdown, they'd sometimes play together as a wedding band. Sadly, no recordings of their music have survived. We have only the original versions of the songs they'd cover.
1: We couldn't sing outside, which could be deemed as spreading propaganda in public spaces. We sang for each other. Just a few people were there. All were close friends. The door was shut tight. We sang in the attic with the cups of tea, some with cigarette packets. We sang the old songs because they were so good, and we all sang with all of our heart. We all sang at night during wartime. Fighting and airstrikes were happening not far away. Before getting together, we all looked around to carefully check the streets and surrounding areas. As the streets were largely deserted, we had to be very careful about being hurt. And we went into safe houses like espionage mission, not allowing any outsiders to know what we were actually doing.
0: When you started that group, were you aware of the risks that you were taking by singing these songs that you love so much?
1: We did this for 3 years. Just friends who loved the music. None of those people would report us to the authorities. That's why we didn't feel scared at all.
0: When you sang your love songs, were you singing them? Was there a political content? Were you thinking we need a counter message to what is going on in society?
1: The music genre back then is just about love. Not politics related. We don't like political songs, but just love theme songs.
0: It was while singing these romantic songs that you met the woman of your dreams, I think. Tell us how and

0: Yes, the music helped me to meet my love. When we gathered at Tang's home, we sang together in the attic. There was Mrs. Mai, who was a close friend of Tang's younger sister. She often went there to listen to us when we gathered for singing. She climbed to the attic to listen to us. Later, we started meeting each other and falling in love.
1: But their love affair was cut short. Ewan doesn't know who informed on him and his friends, but someone did, and they were in a lot of trouble.
0: The police heard of the rumours. Then they summoned us for interrogation. I was at home when they came to arrest me, and I was taken to Hua Law prison for interrogation.
1: Were they questioning you about the music that you sang?
0: They asked, who gave you the songs and for what purpose? I told them that I learned by heart those songs a long time ago for my family. Then they asked me why we sang them. I said we had no agenda. We were just singing for friends, for each other.
1: So what were the charges that were brought against you?
0: They put political charges on us for spreading debauched imperialistic propaganda, destroying the socialist culture.
1: It didn't help that Nguyen's father had worked for the French and the Americans, and that his musician friend Tuan had a suspicious background too.
0: He was much older than us,

0: Born in 1932, they found that he served in the French military. He worked as a typist for the French intelligence agencies.
1: To the communists, these underground musicians looked like dissidents, maybe even spies recruited by the French or the Americans or the south of Vietnam, where yellow music was still popular.
0: I stayed in Hoa Lo prison for 3 years. They interrogated me for nearly 2,000 times, 4 hours for each interrogation.
1: You've been in detention for a little while when the authorities asked you to perform at the Opera House. What was that about?
0: They didn't have enough evidence. And so they summoned me and my friends and said they wanted to listen to us playing some of these songs. They said they wanted to understand why young people like us love them so much. In preparation for our performance, our food was improved for about a week, and then we were sent to Hanoi's Opera House to play for a private audience. The chief of North Vietnam's Arts Bureau was there, and he was in charge of recording our performance of 10 songs. Other people from the arts were there too. My friend Tuan Som told me not to sing too well or too passionately, as we could suffer from heavier penalties. I said, we got nothing to be afraid of. We are doing nothing wrong.
1: Nguyen left that performance at the Opera House thinking it was a good sign that the authorities had wanted them to perform. Maybe they changed their minds. They hadn't. It was a trick. The authorities held on to those recordings until they could use them against the detainees.
0: The songs were used against us as evidence in court.
1: Were these recordings played in the courtroom of you singing at the Opera House?
0: And they changed the song's beats. When they played it to the judge, they intentionally slowed the speed to make the songs more sad, boring. They intentionally distorted and smeared the old music. And after that, they played revolutionary songs, and they played them properly. The lyrics were so powerful. Singers sang in clear voices.
1: The officials pored over the lyrics of the yellow music, searching for anti-revolutionary messages.
0: One of the songs called Late Moon in the City Streets had been composed in South Vietnam. That's a song that caused us trouble.

0: because it contains a line about hostile guns in deep jungle. They ask, whose hostile guns are they?
1: So by saying that the Viet Cong was the hostile force, you kind of effectively were saying that North Vietnam was the enemy.
0: And we replied that the song was composed in the southern Vietnam, so the guns belong to Viet Cong.
1: Right, but this was a song you'd been told to sing. Is that right?
0: We sang the songs they requested.
1: You and your friends were convicted. What sentences were you given?
0: I was sentenced to 10 years in prison and 4 years deprived of citizenship. Tuan was sentenced to 8 years for the music, plus another 7 years for joining the French army, with 5 years deprived of citizenship. Tang was sentenced 5 years in prison.
1: What did you think when you heard the sentence? 10 years and 4 years deprived of citizenship.
0: My emotions? Well, I knew political prisoners would be heavily punished. We knew that we would be punished hard. I suffered the heaviest penalty. The reason was, they told us, the guitarist's skills is not as serious as the singer who sang the words.
1: And you were sentenced to hard labour. I mean, how did you spend your days?
0: I stayed in Hong Kha Kham in Lao Cai, where they gathered all the political prisoners. We had to undergo ideological rehabilitation, and they tried to make us sing revolutionary songs. But I refused to do this. I couldn't. I was flagged as rebellious, so I was sent to brick production. And this was the toughest forced labor group for political prisoners. They had a motto, eat little, work harshly.
1: Those songs that you loved so much, did you carry on singing them?

0: Tôi hát mà
1: In the labor camp, feeling exhausted after a long working day, I lay down and started singing the famous lyrics, "My Communist Party, you have enlightened me." Another prisoner reported me, and they said, "Why are you singing now when you weren't before? You're making a mockery of us." And I was beaten nearly half to death.
2: What toll was this taking on you physically and mentally?
1: I was young, but my health got worse due to hard labor and not eating enough. But for psychological toll, to be honest, I personally didn't suffer. I personally didn't surrender.
2: 10 years you'd been sentenced to. How many years did you serve before you were released?
1: After the Paris Peace Accords was signed in 1973, 100% of political prisoners were pardoned. I had served 8 years in prison.
2: When you'd been imprisoned, you'd left on the outside the love of your life.
1: My love still waited for me after I was released from prison. After that, we got married. And in 1980, I sought refuge in Saigon to make bread, to earn money to marry her later. At that time, I still faced 4 years of citizenship deprivation.
2: So were there consequences for you even after prison of having been convicted as a subversive?
1: For myself, during all those years, I just worked as a normal labourer, although there was a strict work supervision for me. But I got married in 1981. The boss of my fiancé's workplace questioned why she loved a political prisoner, given her good background. My fiancé then stood up and talked with the leader that you don't have any right to judge him, you don't know anything about him. Then she quit her job and sold tofu on the street.
2: She sounds like a remarkable woman, and that there is a real love story between you. How important during your marriage was the

0: memories of the war receded, Vietnam opened up a bit to the world after years of isolation. And with this came a little more artistic freedom. The ban on yellow music was relaxed, and the old songs were permitted again, now associated with nostalgia, not dissent. They may have been rehabilitated, but Nguyen was not, and it was hard for him to shake off the stigma of his criminal record.
1: I wanted to open a cafe for pre-war music, but it was not allowed. I submitted twice for a license, but no one granted one for me due to my problematic background. Finally, in 2008, I was able to open my music cafe.

0: And just like in the old days, it's mostly friends getting together to sing to each other and share their love of the music.
1: There are fewer older age audiences now, and the young audiences don't like yellow music much.
2: The two of you, when you perform yellow music in public these days, are you left alone by the police? Is it now accepted, this kind of music?
1: Yes, it's very normal now. The police left us alone. My cafe has been open for 10 years. We can just sing in a normal way.
0: Sadly, this all happened too late for Nguyen's musician friend, Tuan. After his release from prison, he faced considerable political persecution and for years survived on the charity of friends. He died penniless. Music really had cost him everything.

0: return to their holiest places. But it's also where lives are lost and hearts are broken, where people are locked in seemingly endless conflict over a land whose every story is disputed and argued over, and whose past is used over and over again to justify the present. I'm Johnny Diamond, and along with expert guests, I'm tracing the history of the Middle East conflict from biblical times to the modern day.
1: How did we get here? Israel and the Palestinians. 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
2: Coming up in part two of Outlook, the preteen siblings who rocked 1960s Vietnam. And they had the most surprising fans.
3: We're just very happy to go on stage and play for the US soldier, because I think the music makes them happy and we're happy. We can see it. They, you know, jump up and down, a lot of energy.
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4: BBC News with Neil Nunes. More international assistance has been promised to Venezuela, where rescue efforts are continuing after last week's devastating earthquakes. A 21-year-old has become the latest person to be dragged out from under the rubble, despite fading hopes of finding people alive. Six people have died after a shooting at a youth center in the northern German city of Stade. Two people have been arrested, including the suspected shooter. The South African President Cyril Ramaphosa has appealed for calm ahead of planned anti-immigration protests on Tuesday. He said violence would not be tolerated. Thousands of migrants have already left, fearing persecution. President Trump says Iran has requested a meeting to take place on Tuesday in the Qatari capital Doha. The U.S. negotiators Jared Kushner and Steve Witkoff are due to attend. The U.S. Supreme Court has blocked President Trump's attempt to fire Lisa Cook as a governor of the Federal Reserve over mortgage fraud charges, ruling that the administration had failed to allow her due process. She described the case as an attempt to remove her on manufactured pretexts because she refused to bow to political pressure. The authorities in Ukraine say Russian missile and drone attacks have killed eight people and wounded dozens. The latest attacks struck the cities of Dnipro and Zaporizhia. A new report by Human Rights Watch says more than 70 people have been killed in Mali since large-scale attacks in April. The rights group accused the Malian army, its Russian allies, jihadists and separatist fighters of carrying out serious abuses against civilians. The English Premier League football club Manchester City have appointed Enzo Maresca as their new manager on a three-year contract. He described the job as a dream situation. BBC News.
2: Welcome back to Outlook. Hello, I'm Jo Fidgen. We spent the first half of the programme in the company of a North Vietnamese man jailed for singing love songs during the war. This half, we're revisiting a South Vietnamese family who were touring with a rock and roll group at the same time. They were a bunch of preteens known as the CBC Band, and their biggest fans were battle-hardened American soldiers. But as well as fame, their music brought them bloodshed and exile. In 2019, Outlook's Harry Graham caught up with two members of the CBC Band, Bic Loan and Tung Lin, who told him about their favourite tracks.
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3: We listen to the records and we love it, you know. Boys.
5: That's by the Beatles.
3: What I Say.
5: What I Say by Ray Charles.
3: Hey,

0: We learn it from the records that my brother brought home.
1: Did you understand what the lyrics meant?
0: No, we don't. We do not understand. We just hear the song, the music, and we love it.
2: I want to play guitar. My brother want to play drum. We don't have money. We don't have nothing to get things like that.
1: Their father died when they were still young, and their mother had to step in to make ends meet. She found a job cleaning floors at a naval base in Saigon, the South Vietnamese capital, but she wasn't making enough.
2: When we grew up, our family very poor, and my little brother tripped.

0: drum. He had to use the chopstick, you know.
1: Wait, he was playing the drums with chopsticks instead of drumsticks.
0: Yes, that's my little brother. Whatever we learn by ourselves.
1: Tung Lin, Lone, and their little brother Tung Van were able to borrow instruments, and they quickly excelled, effortlessly mimicking the sounds and songs they heard.
0: I started when I was about 10 years old, and my sister Luan, she's 9 years old, and my little brother
2: 7 years
0: is
2: old.
0: 7 years old.
1: So, can you tell me a little bit about your first gig?
2: In Saigon, they have a talent show every Tuesday. My brother, older brother, took us there. And we got the first prize.
1: It's hard to imagine what this band of 9 and 10-year-old kids sounded like back then. Probably a little bit high-pitched and perhaps a bit rough around the edges. But then they must have had something special because the talent shows turned into gigs and Saigon started to take notice.
2: Every show we attend, they put on the poster with our name big in our picture, and we got a lot of people come and see us. All the audience, they just wait for CBC.
1: Their mum was pretty involved from the start, and she even named the band in a very maternal fashion, the CBC Band. CBC stands for Kom Bang Ku, Mother's Children. She gave them her unwavering support.
2: As long as what you do, you're happy, she's happy, and she supports us a lot.
1: For a while, it was all Vietnamese audiences, but things in the country were changing. The CBC Band has spent years building a repertoire of hit American songs. So it must have seemed quite serendipitous when 500,000 young Americans suddenly turned up in their country. You played to your first American audience in 1968. What was that like?
2: When my brother played the drum, he solo, remember that song Wipeout? Dun, dun, dun, dun, dun, dun, dun, dun. And my brother, he cannot sit because he's too short, the drum too high, they cannot see him. So he play, he have to stand up. We're just very happy to go on stage and play for the U.S. soldier, because I think the music make them happy and we're happy.
1: Saigon was teeming with bored, homesick American GIs, often on leave from the front lines of a war that was already going pretty badly. They had money and they needed distracting. The CBC Band became one of the top acts.
2: We play for them and they're very happy. We can see it. They, you know, jump up and down, a lot of energy.
1: As the 60s ended, over in America, counterculture was reaching its peak. And the CBC Band was clearly heavily influenced by it. They had long hair, flared jeans, and by the time they learned how to speak English,
3: as you all,
1: they were speaking it like hippies.
3: In the name of humanity, to bring forth a peace universal to all.
1: The CBC Band are Vietnamese rock and roll royalty, and they're just teenagers. The drummer, Tung Van, is absolutely dwarfed by his kit, but he's attacking it with a fearsome look in his eyes. Lone thrashes around at the front of the stage.
3: Oh, Lord!

0: sound you hear is right outside the U.S. Embassy in Saigon.
1: In the midst of all of this, you might forget that there was a war on.
0: About 50 United States military policemen are lying on the concrete trying to shield themselves behind trees.
1: In a country where communists are fighting with Western powers for influence, all this American culture obviously takes on a political weight. The CBC band say they were never really interested in taking sides in the war. But watching Lone singing like Janis Joplin and Tung Lin shredding on his guitar like Jimi Hendrix, it's clear which side they've aligned themselves with, or culturally at least. And the American military spotted a use for them. So meanwhile, you're also starting to get flown around the country, aren't you?
2: Yes.
1: And you're going to soldiers out on the front lines. What was that like?
2: When they fly us, we don't see any tank or any guns or anything like that.
1: But I mean, the fighting came very close to Saigon, didn't it?
2: We heard the gunshot and the bombs, but they have soldiers to watch you.
1: Back then, you

0: being paid with American money. You had an American manager, you were playing to American soldiers. Do you feel that in some respects you might have been sort of part of the propaganda effort working for the Americans?
1: No, I don't think so. The U.S. soldier have no choice to come to Vietnam, and we're here to make them happy. So I don't think they use us. As a matter of fact, we got jobs and we got paid so we can take care of our families. So I don't think they use us.

0: He gave us the records and we go home and learn it. And most of our songs are anti-war music at that time.
1: It's quite interesting, isn't it, that the Americans were coming and paying you guys to go and sing anti-war songs to the troops that are supposed to be fighting.
0: That's the music. The U.S. soldier, they gave it to us. They say, this is the music we want you guys to play. So we just play.
1: The war has spread around the country at this point, and nowhere was completely safe. Communist guerrillas calling themselves the National Liberation Armed Forces, known as the Viet Cong to their enemies, were attacking targets around the south. To the communists, the CBC band would have been seen as traitors and collaborators. During this time, were you not afraid that you might be associated with the Americans and therefore become a target yourself?
0: Yes, of course we're afraid too.
1: However, Lone and Tung Lin kept on performing.
0: People, wherever you go after the NAM, you will always remember us. And maybe someday soon, we'll be in the world to play for you once again.
1: At times, they might seem a little unaware about their place in the war that was raging around them, perhaps a little naive about the political significance of playing American songs to American troops. But you've got to remember that they were just 16 and 17 at the time, and they just wanted to play the music they liked and have cool hair while they did it.
2: As a band, like a rock band, of course, we like to have long hair to look it cool, you know, on stage. But the government in Saigon, they won't allow us to have long hair. So whenever I go to downtown, we have to run around, hide away from all the
0: checkpoints.
2: The checkpoint, yeah. Otherwise, they stop you and they just cut your hair.
1: Getting his hair cut was one of Tung Lin's greatest fears. Drastic action was required. Wait, didn't your mum intervene, though, and try and get you a special long hair permit?
0: Yes. My government at the time, very corruption. So each month, my mom have to pay them, and then they provide you a permit, and my brother have to carry with him all the time. But every month, you have to renew.
1: Yeah, otherwise a haircut.
2: Yeah.
1: And as they got older, they started to fall in love. Tung Lin met a girl called Mary Louise, who joined the band. And their little brother, drummer Tung Van, also got a girlfriend. She was a familiar face at the gigs.
0: Just come and see us play. And she liked him to play the drum. And yeah, what we call at the time is what? Puppy love. Baby, now it's too late.
1: So far, the CBC band had avoided the violence of the war, but soon enough, even they were caught up in it.
0: 1971, there's a club called Mi Fong. It's in front of the Navy base. We play 7 nights a week. Our audience are U.S. soldiers. We pack every night. One night, I just finished our song. I sit down with my sister, Marie Louise. The band was up on stage, and then the owner of the club, he went up there and sing with the band. Remember the song Tung Lin he sang?
2: Hendrix, yeah.
0: Jimi Hendrix,
2: yes.
0: Purple Haze. And I saw this young couple, guy and girl, they're both Vietnamese. They just walk in, they sit in the corner. Only 5 minutes, they walk out. They walk by our table. And my sister and I just say, oh, maybe they don't like the music, so they don't stay.
1: Just minutes after they left, Lone says the room suddenly shook.
0: I thought there was an earthquake.
1: It wasn't an earthquake. It was a bomb. Tung Lin, where were you when the bomb went off?
0: Were you on stage?
2: I'm on stage. The bomb just went off and I don't know where I am, you know?
0: Uh-huh.
1: He wasn't hurt. Lone had a few cuts on her legs. Mary Louise was injured too. And there were other casualties.
2: I remember one American soldier.
0: One U.S. soldier.
2: Yeah.
0: Get killed that night. And one Vietnamese girl.

0: It was Tung Van's girlfriend. She'd just come to say hello.
1: She's only 15 years old. She is right in front of his drum set and died instantly right there.
0: God, your brother must have been absolutely devastated.
1: Yes, he felt sorry about the girl, but I think he was so young.
0: How did you feel after that bomb went off? You must have been extremely reluctant to take to the stage again.
1: We were so scared. I cannot sleep at night. You know, I'm still think about it. I'm very scared. And my ears hurt. I couldn't hear one sigh.
0: And what did you think about the people that had planted that bomb?
1: They're angry at our government. And then when they see the French or the US soldier, they don't like it.
0: Do you think they were targeting you personally as the band?
1: No, I don't think so. They just want to scare us, I guess, so we don't have to play for the US soldier anymore.
0: Around this time, Tung Lin started catching more attention from the authorities. Why was this young man not in uniform? Who had pulled the strings to keep him out of the war? He felt like he was being followed. Crossing the many military checkpoints around the city became a risky thing. As ever, it was their mother who had the solution. With the situation in Saigon collapsing around them, she organised the CBC band's first international tour. They travelled first around Southeast Asia and then on to India.
1: The Indian people, they love rock and roll music.
0: The band would be safe, but it also meant leaving their mother and the rest of their family behind. And the Saigon they flew out of was about to change dramatically.
1: One morning, Mr. McDonough, he's our friend, also the manager of the band, he threw the newspaper on the bed. He said, "Wake up, and we don't know what happened."
0: The communist North Vietnamese had captured Saigon, and South Vietnam was finished.
1: In India, they have a Vietnamese communist embassy. So if they knew that we are Vietnamese from the south side, then they would take us back to Vietnam. So we scare. We cry so much. That means we don't get to see my mom or my brother or sister anymore. So this is how we end up in the Tibet temple.
0: This was a monastery in India where various Tibetan monks had taken refuge themselves. The CBC band had nowhere else to go, and they were offered sanctuary. So there's a video of you, the band, at this Tibetan monastery. You've got your long hair, you've still got your guitars, and you're singing a song, aren't you? Tell me what you were singing.
1: We create a song called We're the Refugees.

0: didn't know what had happened to your siblings or to your mum back in Saigon, which by then was Ho Chi Minh City, as it had been renamed.
1: Yeah, when Saigon fell, we have no contact with my family.
0: And elsewhere, in other cities that had been taken by North Vietnam, Vietnamese people that are associated with the Americans or with the South Vietnamese government had often been treated very badly. There'd been reports of killings and so on. You must have been very scared that those sorts of reprisals might have happened to your family.
1: Oh, yes, yes, yes. We are afraid because at that time they have our picture all over Saigon that we wear American flag shirt, performance, and they say this is very bad people.
0: Lone and Tung Lin, as ever infatuated by rock and roll, had trouble grasping why their music and American affiliations might now be demonised back in their home country. Things changed fast, and soon Western rock and roll was banned under the new government. The CBC ban was blacklisted. The next generation of Vietnamese would not hear their music, and they'd be largely forgotten within a few years. The war that had made the CBC banned had ultimately destroyed them. Eventually, their manager helped them settle in the US and Texas, where they still live today. It took nearly two decades to see their mother again.
1: She's so happy to see us. We didn't sleep that night. We came home. We talked to my mom. We stay up all night, you know. We cry and laugh. It's a very, very good feeling.
0: There's young people now in Vietnam that are discovering your music, the music of the CBC band, for the first time, right?
1: Mm-hmm, yes. A lot of young people, they don't know who we are, but they heard from their parents, and then they saw us on YouTube. They like the kind of music we play.
0: Bic Lone, one of the lead singers of the CBC band, speaking to me from Houston, Texas. And before we go, a final pressing question for her brother, Tung Lin. Do

0: still have long hair, Thung Lin?
1: Not really, not like before in Vietnam. Before, my hair is over my shoulder, but now it's short.
0: But are you guys still dressed like hippies, though?
1: Yes.
0: That's good, that's reassuring.
2: Bích Loan and Thung Lin from the CBC band and Vietnam's first family of rock and roll. They were speaking to Outlook's Harry Graham in 2019. Today's producer was Harry Graham. I'm Jo Fidgen from all of us on the Outlook team. Thanks for listening. Mabeen will be here tomorrow with the story of a Nigerian singer who hid her blindness. Do join them.
3: Hello, you're listening to the BBC World Service, and this is Witness History with me, Jen Dale. I'm taking you back to the 18th of March, 1959, when Hawaii is brought into the United States of America as the 50th and final state.
4: We happened to be in what they used to call homeroom, with the beginning class, the first class of the day. That was the history civics class. And I remember the teacher saying, you can now become president of the United States and governor of Hawaii. And everybody went, wow, you know. We're sitting there, and all of a sudden, you can be governor, right? And say, yeah, I will. I think I'll be governor, you know. But I don't know how credible that was to anybody, including myself. But it was something to think about.
3: John Waha'e is 12, living with his parents and three sisters in Hawaii, a chain of islands in the Pacific, more than 2,000 miles away from the American mainland. John lives in a rural area of what's known as the Big Island, known for its lush rainforests, waterfalls, sandy beaches, and sugar plantations. John's family fish. His dad enjoys raising cattle whilst working for a phone company. But this exotic landscape isn't always paradise. In the 1950s, it's a US territory, not a state, which means Hawaiians don't have full US citizenship. They face discrimination. The Hawaiian language is banned in schools. They're denied access to land. Sugar plantation owners dominate the economy.
4: The labor laws, for example, the health care law, so many things were unfair to people. Government structure and the political structure of the territory of Hawaii was very skewed to the oligarchs, essentially.
3: As a boy, John sees labor disputes.
4: My mom would cook some food and we'd all take it down to the gym at the school and feed the people, you know, create these potlucks every night for the people that were on strike from the sugar plantations. My dad, his union went on strike, not in the plantation, but he worked for the telephone company. So for the most part, the entire community were oriented to the idea that justice was not being done.
3: Hawaiians believe statehood, which would make them full US citizens, will give them better rights. So what is Hawaii's history with America? Here's a quick rundown. In the 19th century, Hawaii is a kingdom with a sovereign. But in 1893, a group of US white sugar plantation owners overthrow the constitutional monarchy. 5 years later, the US government decides it wants to formally incorporate Hawaii into the United States, known as annexation. Not only because of the sugar industry, but they see Pearl Harbor, just west of the capital, Honolulu, as a strategic Navy base. Many native Hawaiians are angry and sign petitions against annexation. Nevertheless, it becomes a US territory in 1900. Hawaii has a diverse population, and partly due to racial attitudes of American Southern politicians, the idea of giving statehood to Hawaii doesn't gain any real momentum. That is, until after World War II.
4: When people from Hawaii actually served in the U.S. military. My dad, for example, served 8 years. He served in the Pacific. Many of these individuals took advantage of one of the benefits of being in the U.S. military, which is have your college paid for. So many of them went off to college, came home, and said, look, you know, we don't like this second-class citizenship. There were a lot of things that people were not happy about. And so statehood was seen as an opportunity to correct a lot of that.
3: But nothing simple with party politics. Another U.S. territory, Alaska, is seen as the front line of defense in the Cold War, as it's only 50 miles away from the Soviet Union. It's also vying to be the next state.
4: We were

0: probably pushing for statehood earlier than Alaska. Not probably, we were. But in order to strike the balance, Alaska was made the 49th state as a kind of a token to the Democratic Congress.
1: Despite losing out to Alaska, there's good news for Hawaii 2 months later, on March the 18th, 1959.
2: Well, we're happy, thrilled, exhilarated, excited. We're just so delighted that after 59 years of very strenuous and arduous work to try to achieve this goal, that the Congress of the United States has seen fit to grant statehood for Hawaii.
0: You know, it was this little snowy little box sitting there, and everybody that didn't have one came to their neighbor's house who had one, and they were watching people making speeches and doing all of this stuff.
3: Bonfires light up the tropic night. Hawaiians are celebrating round the clock. The news that the islands have been voted statehood sets off a two-day spree, and the aloha accent is unmistakable as hula dancers take over Honolulu Stadium.
0: And the first thing that happened was class was dismissed. It became instant holiday. I remember leaving the school, and where I grew up was this, you know, a small country town with a one-road main street going through the center of shops along the way. And all of us leaving the school and walking down there and celebrating, people getting off work and just driving their cars through this one street, blowing their horns, you know, like boo, boo, boo. And there wasn't only cars. They were dancing on the streets. They were dancing in the restaurants. The entire day was a party. It was like the best Christmas you ever had or the best New Year's that you ever went through. It's that kind of thing where everybody was just celebrating and walking around and this feeling that you were finally first class.
1: And 5 months later, on August the 21st, 1959, Hawaii is officially proclaimed America's 50th state.
4: President Eisenhower congratulates the new congressional representatives of Hawaii before the simple ceremonies that remake the geography of the United States.
5: We will wish for her prosperity, security, a happiness, and a growing, closer relationship with all of the other states.
6: Statehood does not change Hawaii as much as it changes the United States.
4: President Eisenhower unfurls the banner that will fly from the White House July 4th next with nine rows of stars. Another new look for Old Glory.
1: Native Hawaiians become full U.S. citizens and can vote in national elections. But problems remain with poverty and land evictions. By the 1970s, some start to be more vocal about Hawaii's relationship with the United States. Statehood becomes a divisive issue, and not everyone wants to mark the anniversary.
0: Because on one hand, if we are celebrating the change from second-class to first-class citizenship, which is what the motivation for statehood was, then it's something that is unanimously accepted. But if you are using that holiday

0: You were appointed governor and the first Native Hawaiian to become governor.
1: Well, it was a great day, and the people of Hawaii had definitely made a good choice, but that's just my opinion.
2: John becomes the fourth governor of the state of Hawaii in 1986. During his time in office, US President Bill Clinton signs a resolution apologizing for the overthrow of the Kingdom of Hawaii and the deprivation of the rights of Native Hawaiians to self-determination. John is now a business consultant in Honolulu. He was speaking to me, Jen Dale, for Witness History.
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6: Our chief international correspondent, Lise Doucette, is in Jerusalem.
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Let's look at the capital city weather now for Tuesday, the 30th of June. A shower or two for Brisbane with a top of 23. A shower or two for Sydney with a high of 21. Canberra, 16 and rain. Melbourne, rain easing on the way to a max of 17. Hobart, 14 with showers. 17 is the shared high for Adelaide and Perth today. A shower or two in the South Australian capital. A possible more

0: Morning storm here in the west with showers as well. A shower or two for Darwin. A max of 30 degrees today.
1: Hello, I'm Wahiga Mwaura, the BBC's presenter for Focus on Africa, and this is the interview from the BBC World Service. 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
2: I want to get freedom. I like that freedom.
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4: We need a ceasefire. 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
5: These companies don't really, they don't care what governments do.
6: This is a war. The first thing that we want is the war to end.

0: Well, for this interview, I met former U.S. Secretary of State John Kerry, who was in Kenya for the Our Oceans Conference, an annual international conference aimed at finding ways to protect the ocean. Well, John Kerry launched the conference back in 2014 when he was the U.S. Secretary of State. This year's event was the first time it was held in an African country. Global leaders announced $6.4 billion for ocean action, which includes sustainable fisheries, climate resilience, and the blue economy. There is also a commitment to protecting at least 30% of the ocean by 2030. However, some are concerned that progress is not keeping pace with what is needed. Speaking to delegates at the conference, John Kerry called on governments to step up efforts to protect the world's oceans, but recognize the role that Africa is playing.
1: And I've seen something else all around the world, and you're seeing it right here today in this meeting. Leadership, innovation, determination. Because while Africa has contributed the least of any part of the world to this crisis, it is increasingly now helping to lead the world's response.
0: Kerry also served as the first U.S. Special Presidential Envoy for Climate from 2021 to 2024, and has since continued to work in this area. He tells me that he's concerned by the way governments around the world are failing to tackle climate change.
2: Well, I'm worried, not just about the United States. There are many parts of the world where people have retreated slightly, to some degree, certain words that deal with climate have been weaponized. I think it's a very, very short-sighted, myopic view of the world for people to sort of just deny the science and procrastinate and not do the things that we've been warned we need to do.
0: When I spoke to John Kerry, the U.S. and Iran had just agreed on a deal aimed at ending the conflict between the two countries. Kerry, who helped negotiate a nuclear deal with Iran when he was President Barack Obama's Secretary of State, tells me that this war shouldn't have started in the first place.
2: This war was completely unnecessary. It was a war of choice. It was engaged in after the president and others who are around the president met with the prime minister of Israel, who came to Washington to ask Barack Obama to bomb, and Barack Obama said no, who came to Washington and asked President Biden to bomb, and President Biden said no. And Donald Trump said, sounds good to me.
0: Welcome to the interview from the BBC World Service with John Kerry in a conversation I recorded earlier this month. How serious would you term the threat of marine pollution today, particularly from plastics, to the global oceans?
2: It's an enormous threat, not just to the ocean, but to human beings. We see instances of fish in various parts of the world that are taking microplastics into their bodies. It's passed on to us when we eat. Human beings are now unwillfully eating very significant amounts of heavy metals that come from the ocean. But the plastic situation is a killer. It's a killer for seabirds, for sea life, and it's drowning the ocean in many respects.
0: So a conference like the one you're attending is supposed to provide solutions to this. But how possible do you think this is at a time when, you know, we have some figures here that suggest that developed countries have not met a target to deliver $40 billion to help poorer nations adapt to climate change, amongst other challenges? Are conferences like these really making a difference?
2: Yes, they are. At least this conference is making a difference. The Our Oceans Conference began when I was Secretary of State in 2014, and we started this process. This is now the 11th meeting. COVID knocked us out of one cycle. But in the course of these meetings, literally $169 billion has been pledged for certain new efforts and initiatives to address some of the ocean challenges. About $26 billion of that has already been delivered. So the reality is it's not just talk, it's happening. There are 500 organizations in some 96 countries that are delivering help and assistance and frameworks. The world came together to pass the biodiversity beyond national jurisdiction. And

0: What's happened is we've had an amazing response on a global basis to countries that are now setting aside areas of their fisheries in order to be able to guarantee that they are not plundered and that legal fishing is taking place. There's a terrible problem on a global basis with pirate fishing that takes place without any regard for the fishing stocks or for the long-term future. So I think, you know, this process has actually provided a platform for people to be able to come together and assert the law. And in the last year, some 90 nations have now joined, signed on to, and given life to this treaty. It is ratified. It is now the law globally, and it's having an impact on how people are addressing ocean challenges. So I think this is producing a great deal. You know, 17 of the 20 most affected countries in the world to climate crisis are in Africa. And Africa is a young nation. You know, 60% of the population of Africa is under the age of 25. And they are going to be the jobs of the future. Those are the people who are going to be doing the work and growing as the marketplace grows for them. So it's really a moment of great transformation with huge possibilities for protection of the oceans, which is critical to life on the planet.
1: Mr. Kerry, one of the hopes for those who are seeking to protect the oceans is to grow the blue economy. It's a big talking point on the African continent. But one of the aims is to ensure sustainable jobs for an estimated 600 million Africans, mostly young people who rely on ocean resources for their livelihoods. Are you able to give us specific tangible efforts that are being made on this front?
0: Well, getting jobs for young people in Africa is a focus of every government on the continent. And right now we're seeing an enormous number of people taking part in what's called the blue economy. The blue economy is obviously that economy which is part of the oceans, but also part of all the linkages, shipbuilding, propulsion systems, fuel, stocking those ships in various ports around the world, fixing those ships when they need to be fixed. There's a huge economy there. And in addition, we're seeing an enormous number of jobs, you know, in communities as a consequence. I mean, it's not just on the ocean that the blue economy plays out. Restaurants, fish eating, I mean, it's a huge part of the overall global economy. And there are significant indicators that maybe 300 billion, I guess, for Africa, which will go up or could go up to 400 and some billion as people are hired. And as the job market grows, some additional, there are about 50 million jobs currently, and they figure it'll be around 55 million or higher within a short span of time.
1: Mr. Kerry, scientists are warning that in the coming months, we could see a resurgence of the El Nino phenomenon. This is when the oceans are warmed up, which obviously is translated to weather effects on land. Is the world ready at this moment for extreme weather and record temperatures? What's your reading of this?
0: Well, we haven't done the things we need to do, which scientists have told us and other policy planners have told us we need to do, which is build resilience. We need to adapt. And that means you have to put a certain amount of effort into infrastructure that is going to help protect communities when you get those extreme weather events. But yes, there has been a massive loss of GDP. Many people calculate that the GDP loss for Africa alone, just because of those extreme weather events, is somewhere between 2% and 5% a year. That's a drop in global in your GDP that you have to suffer because you're not doing the things that you could be doing, which themselves, if you did them, would provide people good, solid jobs. So it's a question of setting priorities. I think leaders in Africa, President Ruto of Kenya is hosting this conference. He hosted a conference on the climate impact on Africa just a couple of years ago. It was very well attended and I think very substantive. So I think there's a genuine effort by many leaders. There are a lot of countries here. I think there are about 55 countries represented. Mm. Not every country in the world, obviously, is an ocean, you know, coastal country, but 55 nations here with official delegations from all of them, all focused on how to do a better job of preparing for the future and of doing the things we need to do in order to protect citizens in all of our countries.
1: As a former U.S. Secretary of State, are you worried that the United States and some of its allies are no longer as keen on meeting climate targets as they were in the past?
0: Well, I'm worried, you know, not just about the United States. There are many parts of the world where people have retreated slightly. To some degree, certain words that deal with climate have been weaponized. I think it's a very, very short-sighted, myopic view of the world for people to sort of just deny the science and procrastinate and not do the things that we've been warned we need to do. And you'd think that from the things that are happening all around the planet, you know, the fires, the mudslides, the extreme hurricanes, the extreme tornadoes, the warming of the ocean in some parts of the world just a year ago was 101 degrees Fahrenheit in the ocean. We're seeing massive shift of fish stocks and of a deterioration in the ability of certain flora and fauna of the ocean to be able to grow where they've grown for many centuries.
1: I mean, Secretary, I ask you this because the U.S. does set the tone in many ways for the world's agenda. The G7 meeting is on right now. I haven't seen anything yet on the agenda in regards to climate action. Again, does that concern you? If the U.S. was more forthright about climate action at this time, do you think we'd be having a difference? And President Trump, to be specific.
0: I think, of course, we would. There's no question. For whatever reasons, President Trump has decided to assault offshore wind. Anybody in the business will tell you that it is cheaper now to deploy wind and solar together in order to deal with the challenges of grids and of providing people with sustainable firm energy, as we call it. Texas is the fastest growing deployer. Texas, which obviously is the home of oil and gas, is the largest deployer of wind and solar in the United States. And they're not doing it as a favor. They're not doing it because they want to be politically correct, particularly not the people in the oil and gas industry, but they're doing it because it's the best way for them to provide energy through their grid. And it's also the most balancing their delivery of energy in a way that allows them to lower the price for people, and also using storage, be able to guarantee them they'll have energy available to them. So I think you're seeing the marketplace make its own set of decisions. The marketplace has decided the energy transition is taking place and will take place. It must take place. And that energy transition is producing enormous amounts of new companies, new ideas, new technologies, which are going to facilitate this transition. And we're seeing it all over the world in things like geothermal, enhanced geothermal, in storage, in batteries, better batteries, in solar panels that now have reduced the cost of solar to almost nothing. Mm. I mean, there's an incredible transformation taking place, and people who ignore it are really doing so at their own financial risk.
2: You're listening to The Interview from the BBC World Service. I recorded this interview with John Kerry in mid-June whilst he was attending the Our Ocean Conference at Kenya's coastal town of Mombasa, and just ahead of the signing of a memorandum of understanding which outlined a series of steps to end the war between the United States, Israel, and Iran. Now, we'd originally invited him to talk about ocean protection, an issue that's especially important for many African countries with significant coastlines, but we were also keen to get his thoughts on the situation in the Middle East. Now, this is the first time the Our Ocean Conference was held in an African country, which is important because many African countries have a significant part of their population relying on the ocean for jobs, food, and trade, whilst also dealing with the effects of climate change. The conference led to more than 320 commitments worth $6.4 billion from governments, businesses, and other organizations. One of the main outcomes was the Mombasa Declaration, signed by 15 countries, which aims to improve transparency in fishing and crack down on illegal fishing. Kenya's President William Ruto also called for more global political will and action in protecting

oceans and translating conservation promises into reality. Well, I was also keen to get John Kerry's perspectives on whether the world was ready for extreme weather conditions, such as the looming Super El Nino, which scientists say could threaten global food supplies. Kerry was frank that as the world drags its feet on adaptation, especially developed countries, then the global south would continue to bear the brunt or burden of climate change. Now, I must confess, it took some

0: down, he was generous with his time and willing to discuss both climate issues and international diplomacy. Given his role in negotiating the Iran nuclear deal while serving as Secretary of State, he offered a unique perspective on the situation between Washington and Tehran. Okay, let's return to my conversation with John Kerry. You join us at an interesting time. As I mentioned, G7 is happening. A day or two from now, we expect a U.S.-Iran deal to be signed. At least that's what we're being told. What impact do wars and conflicts, in your view, have on climate action?
1: Well, wars are first of all, horrendous for human beings and for people. And I think we've learned through centuries that war is the failure of diplomacy, and we ought to do better diplomacy in order to avoid it if we can. But I think it's very, very clear that war, with bombs going off that destroy facilities, destroy homes, release gases, release CO2 in heightened amounts, the direct impact on environment of destruction of oil and gas facilities, for instance, just has a profound impact on the atmosphere, on climate, and on life itself.
0: I mean, when you hear of a peace deal being signed on Friday, in your view, you know, when you think about that, and you sat there as the Secretary of State, and I believe you helped broker a previous deal, what do you think could have been done differently in this administration regarding this situation in Iran?
1: Well, first of all, it's not a peace agreement. Let's be very, very clear. It's an agreement which fairly is going to codify, you know, it's going to crystallize a couple of things, one of which how the Straits of Hormuz will work. But just, you know, guess what? The Straits of Hormuz were not at issue prior to Donald Trump tearing up the agreement. And the fact is, no one until now has ever, taken control of it in a way that works adversely for the rest of the world. Moreover, the real challenge here is about the nuclear weapon. Now, Iran says they're not going to create a nuclear weapon. Well, they said that to us. I had the privilege of leading those negotiations. I spent weeks in Vienna, sitting there negotiating with the Iranians. And I can tell you right now that getting the agreement that Trump wants is going to be extremely complicated and difficult. And it's not, they will say that we don't plan to make a nuclear weapon. Okay, fine. But that's what they've always said. And the fact is that unless you can prevent them from cheating and have adequate inspection to be able to guarantee it, it's a meaningless statement. So we have a long way to go to actually reach what you would call peace. This is more of a sort of, a kind of ceasefire and an agreement to try to agree. That's basically what you've got.
0: Mr. Kerry, one of the things I'm sure you'll hear at the Oceans Conference from African delegates is how energy costs on the continent have gone up. A lot of them are tying it to the situation on the Strait of Hormuz. Was this war necessary in the first place, from your perspective?
1: No, this war was completely unnecessary. It was a war of choice. It was engaged in after the president and others who are around the president met with the prime minister of Israel, who came to Washington to ask Barack Obama to bomb, and Barack Obama said no, who came to Washington and asked President Biden to bomb, and President Biden said no, and Donald Trump said, sounds good to me. So we're where we are today because the president did not pursue diplomacy. I am told, I don't know this for a fact, but I am told that the deal that was put on the table just prior to the president deciding to go to war was actually a pretty good beginning place for an agreement. And I think the world needs to see what was, in fact, really on the table at that moment in time.
0: Maybe my last word for you in this, what should African countries do to get real value out of the conference you're attending there today? If you had a word of advice for African nations, what should they rally or push for the most, or how to do it?
1: I think the most important thing is for people everywhere in Africa to demand that their leadership is pushing in the direction of deploying renewables, of bringing them energy, which is not going to hurt them, but it's going to help them with sustainability at its core. I think that there's a great amount of job growth if this effort to spread the wealth of energy will reach all parts of Africa. There are many places where Africa has

0: is 40-50% electricity penetration, but you get away from those centers of living, obviously, and this great absence of energy, of electricity. So I think there's a lot more the world can do to work with Africa regarding that. I think the leaders in Africa will be increasingly, as they are now, focused on these alternative types of energy, which don't leave lasting negative impacts like emissions that heat the earth and create the other problems that come with the climate crisis. I find that African leadership is really tuned in. They're very, very focused on this particular choice, type of energy. And I think with good efforts, but we're not talking, by the way, about, you know, major finance mechanisms and programs. We're talking about working at the basics of how you put together business deals that will actually deliver energy that will be not overly expensive and available to the people who want it.
1: Thank you for listening to The Interview. For more compelling conversations, search for The Interview wherever you get your BBC podcasts. You'll find episodes from one of Africa's youngest billionaires, Mohamed Dewji, former Sudanese leader Aisha Musa, and Sierra Leone's First Lady Fatma Bio, plus many others. Until next time, it's bye for now.
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5: 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We meet some baby magpies and talk to researchers working with rats and chimpanzees to unpick animal memory and to look for any evidence that non-human animals are interested in their past experiences. Or perhaps that's just something humans care about. Join me, Caroline Steele, after the news.
6: BBC News with Neil Nunes. The South African President Cyril Ramaphosa has appealed for calm ahead of planned anti-immigration protests on Tuesday. He said violence would not be tolerated. Thousands of migrants have already left, fearing persecution. The U.S. Supreme Court has blocked President Trump's attempt to fire Lisa Cook as a governor of the Federal Reserve over mortgage fraud charges. It ruled the administration had failed to allow her due process. She described the case as an attempt to remove her on a manufactured pretext because she refused to bow to political pressure. Six people have been killed in a shooting at a youth welfare center in the German city of Stade, west of Hamburg. Police say the suspected shooter has been arrested. Two other people are being questioned. More international assistance has been promised to Venezuela, where rescue efforts are continuing after last week's devastating earthquakes. A 21-year-old man has become the latest person to be dragged out from under the rubble, despite fading hopes of finding people alive. The authorities in Ukraine say Russian missile and drone attacks have killed eight people and wounded dozens. The cities of Dnipro and Zaporizhia were struck. The Palestinian Health Ministry says Israeli troops have shot dead a 15-year-old boy in Albira in the occupied West Bank. The IDF hasn't commented. An Israeli rights group says last year, Israeli forces killed 54 Palestinian children and teenagers in the territory. WhatsApp is to let people chat without having to reveal their phone number. Instead, they'll be able to exchange unique usernames.

0: tennis, and on the opening day of Wimbledon, the defending men's champion Jannik Sinner was taken to five sets before beating his Serbian opponent, Miomir Kecmanovic. BBC World News.
1: What is this noise, Oz? It's okay.
2: You're listening to Crowd Science from the BBC World Service, the show that answers your science questions. I'm Caroline Steele, and that yowling sound is my cat, Ollie. He's just spotted his number one enemy, a white cat that sometimes likes to hang out in our garden. How dare he?
1: It's okay, it's just a cat. Looks like it'd do with a snack. Let's not hiss. Let's be nice. Should we try being nice?
2: Ollie never fails to recognise his rival or to react with ear-splitting howls. He seems to remember this cat and their beef with each other every time they cross paths. I'm pondering my cat's memory thanks to a question from one of our listeners.
3: I am Dr. Taiwo Olani from Mogon, Osun State, Nigeria, but I currently live in Portsmouth in the UK.
2: So what's your question for Crowd Science?
3: My question to Crowd Science is, do animals care about the past?
2: And what made you think of this question?
3: First, I've been listening to programs by Sir David Attenborough. Of course, I used to interact with his programs a lot. Then recently, I came across a textbook on the history of the English language. And in the textbook, it was said that the interest in the past is what distinguishes animals from human. And I was like, oh, can I send it to Crowd Science and see what evidence they are going to get from it?
2: Okay. Right, well, I like this. We've got a specific line in a textbook to fact check. And also you mentioned David Attenborough there. So do you mean sort of you've watched Blue Planet and Planet Earth and peered into these unbelievable worlds and you're wondering, you know, what's going on?
3: Yeah, I have.
2: And what do you think? Do you think, like the textbook that you read, that an interest in the past separates humans from other animals?
3: I wouldn't say yes, because I think that is up to Crowd Science to help me find out.
2: Okay, I like that. We'll talk to the experts and find you an answer. What separates humans from animals is an interest in the past. That's a 900-year-old quote from Henry of Huntington, an English writer. Now, to me, it feels a bit outdated and quite a bold claim to make nowadays. And listener Taiwo is also wondering if it still holds true, according to modern science. To understand if animals are interested in the past, we first need to look at how animals understand the past, which brings us to Cambridge University in the UK, home to some baby magpies, who are in an indoor enclosure and, to be honest, aren't too thrilled to see a new unfamiliar face.
1: So they're really, really young.
4: They're super young, yeah.
1: They're gorgeous.
4: They're not even 2 months yet.
2: This is Professor Nicola Clayton. She studies cognition in corvids, a highly intelligent group of birds that includes crows, ravens, rooks, jackdaws, jays and magpies.
1: And they're beautiful. I mean, they're sort of mostly black with a white chest.
4: And don't forget the gorgeous green ultraviolet sheen.
1: Oh, OK.
4: Oh, with a green, you heard a few peeps.
2: If you catch the magpies in the right light, their black tail and wing feathers appear a beautiful deep green colour.
1: What research have you done? I guess not with these specific birds, but with this species.
4: Well, they're a bit young for us to have done too much yet, but we're looking, like psychologists do with young babies, in how cognition develops. How does thinking emerge? When do they start to know things? When do they start to make inferences? When do they start to put things together?
1: And does that include researching and understanding their memories and the way they form memories?
4: Absolutely. So one of the first things that we've started doing with them is asking if and when they develop object permanence.
2: Object permanence is the understanding that objects that we've come across continue to exist even when we can no longer see them, hear them, or otherwise sense them. Human infants first show signs of object permanence at about

0: not 4 months old.
1: So if you see me with my iPhone, you can see it now. Now you can't see it anymore. But because you have object permanence, you know that my iPhone continues to exist, even though you can't see it anymore. Now, if you know it continues to exist, you have to have a memory of where you saw it and where you think it now is. And even though you can't see it, you know where it is because you have a memory of where you saw me put it.
2: Mm. Yes, I see what you mean. You know something exists regardless of whether or not you can see it.
1: What memory is, isn't it? A memory is something you saw and then disappeared, but you know it continues to exist because it's still in your mind's eye. It's not how memory is normally described, but it is a way of describing memory, right?
0: So one way we can define memory is an understanding that something that you can no longer see still exists. But can you test for object permanence in birds?
1: You can hide things in little cups and see whether they know if it's something they really like, something really valuable, like a yummy food item or a shiny object, that they'll come back and search for it when they want it.
0: If you hide a treat under a cup and a baby magpie still looks for it, even when they can't see it anymore, it demonstrates object permanence.
1: And the real smarty pants is behind the scenes, Chess. She's checking us out. She's the really clever one. And she's already passed stage four object permanence, which is the stage at which they show that they can understand that something continues to exist even though you can't see it.
2: So she understands that when you leave this room, you're still alive out there living a life.
1: I think so.
2: And then you come back in and you're here again. You still exist in between your visits.
1: Yeah.
0: Object permanence is one of the earliest building blocks of cognition, and we see it in species across the animal kingdom. It's part of how animals, including us humans, make sense of the past and understand the world around us. But we're not just looking for evidence of memory. We want to know if animals are interested in the past. And for that, we're going to need to look inside our brains.
3: Memory is supported by a network of brain regions, but let's say the critical node in this network is generally considered to be the hippocampus, so a brain region that lies deep inside the human brain.
0: This is Freya Olafsdottir. She's an assistant professor of neuroscience at the Donders Institute for Brain Behaviour and Cognition at Radboud University in the Netherlands. Okay, so the hippocampus is kind of the most important brain region in memory, human memories. You said it sort of involves lots of different regions. Which other parts of the brain are involved?
3: So another region that's been studied quite extensively is the prefrontal cortex. So that's really the front part of the brain, particularly in humans. So that's a part of the human brain that's quite distinct from other animals, even other primates. So it's proportionally very big in humans. And so we need the frontal cortexes to really allow us to very accurately recall memories.
0: Okay, so the hippocampus is kind of acting a bit like the library, and then the prefrontal cortex is the librarian going, okay, let's get that book.
3: Exactly. That's, I think, a useful analogy in this context, yeah. So the hippocampus is really critical for forming memories, right? And allowing us to, you know, remember like single events like your last birthday or what you had for breakfast this morning. Sometimes it's called event memory or episodic memory is the more technical term.
0: Episodic memories are memories of personal experiences in your life. What happened, where it happened, and when it happened. And a small C-shaped structure tucked deep within our brains called the hippocampus plays a key role in forming these episodic memories.
3: Whereas the cortex is thought to kind of contain what's called semantic memory. So that's more kind of knowledge, like knowing what the capital of France is.
0: So we've got two key regions of the brain, hippocampus, prefrontal cortex. How does that compare in other animals? Do other species basically have the same brain setup when it comes to forming memories?
3: Rats and mice have a hippocampus. Its anatomy is strikingly similar to the human hippocampus. Cats and dogs and bats also have a hippocampus. To an extent, even birds have a hippocampus. So it's something that's shared. It's converged. Evolution has kind of converged on this region. It's come up with the same hardware for memory, you could say.
0: So if many animals have a hippocampus, does that mean many animals also have episodic memories?
3: There is disagreement in the field about whether episodic memory is uniquely human. I've thought about this a fair bit, actually, and obviously I study rodents. I'm well aware of the similarities, the structural similarities between the rodent and the human hippocampus. But with time, the definition of episodic memory, which has its root in psychology, has evolved. And now, you know, you're meant to be able to show that the animal is also able to consciously recall a memory.
0: Episodic memories could be key to answering listener Taiwo's question. They're the conscious recall of past experiences. And if animals can consciously revisit past experiences, then I'd argue they're showing an interest in the past, not just responding to it. My cat, Ollie, always meows at dinner time. But is he reminiscing about previous meals, or is he simply following a learned pattern that earns him a reward?
4: So it's 6 o'clock, it's dinner time, and my cat Ollie has come in from outside and now he's being noisy.
5: What is it you want? Have you noticed the time? Do you remember something?
4: He's saying it's 6 o'clock. Excuse me, have you not noticed?
5: So he's walked me over to where his food is because he remembers where his food is. And he's like, excuse me, why aren't you feeding me?
4: Here's your wet food, Oz.
0: Ollie knows that he gets dinner at around 6 p.m. and if he meows at me persistently, he usually gets it a bit sooner. Is this an example of episodic memory?
6: Even though that could be that they have a recollection of a past event when they are doing that, that behaviour doesn't necessarily show that they have this complex mental representation of a past event, right?
0: This is Hema Martin-Ordas, a psychologist at Stirling University in the UK. She specialises in animal cognition, including memory.
6: When we talk about remembering past events, we are actually going back in time mentally and we project ourselves into that past event and we have this picture of the past event, right? Like where I was having breakfast this morning, what I was having, what clothes was I wearing. You can do what your cat is doing without actually having that complex mental representation. So he could well be remembering in the way that we're talking about, but that alone wouldn't be enough evidence to say that they can remember the past in the way that an episodic memory will allow them to do.
0: We can't prove that Ollie is consciously recalling the past. We know he has a hippocampus. We know he's altering his behaviour based on past events. But does he have conscious episodic memories, memories of dinners past? We can't be sure.
6: So to me, the best example of episodic memory is based on a study that we did a while ago with great apes. And this task asked the, in this case, it was chimpanzees and orangutans, if they could remember an event that happened 3 years ago. So 3 years earlier, we showed them a task in which there was a reward and they couldn't access that reward. And to do that, they had to use a tool. But I hid the tools. So they saw me hiding the tools. And then we just gave them access to the rooms where the tools were hidden and they had to go and pick it up.
0: The apes found the tools they needed to access the reward. But what's particularly remarkable is for how long they remembered where these tools were hidden.
6: So 3 years later, what we did is we showed them the task, but we didn't show them where the tools were hidden. And what they did is once we gave them access to the rooms again, where the tools were hidden, they went straight away to find the tools.
0: Wow.
6: It was from the very start of the trial, so it didn't take them long to find them. They were not like wandering around the room, so they went straight to retrieve the tool.
0: 3 years later, I mean, I lose my tools that I've put down 3 minutes ago, or the fact that 3 years later they remember where to find a tool.
6: It was really impressive, and it was really impressive to see because we didn't know what they were going to do. So this was the first time that something like this was tested. And to me, this is so far the strongest evidence that we have that great apes can remember past events.
0: So that's an example of episodic memory?
6: To me, it is.
0: Yeah.
6: But again, if we go back with the definition of episodic memory, it would

0: the consciousness aspect is critical, then we still don't have evidence that this is exactly episodic memory following that definition. From a behavioral perspective, it is. There is only one possible way to solve that task, which is remembering that past event.
1: To me, it feels hard to argue that great apes aren't consciously remembering coming across these tools in the past when they know exactly where to look for a tool 3 years later. But again, technically, we can't prove this recall is conscious. Although, is it enough to start nudging us towards an answer to listener Taiwo's question? If an animal can use a memory from 3 years ago to guide its behaviour today, isn't that demonstrating some kind of interest in the past?
0: I think that still is a little bit of a stretch. Again, like, it depends on how you will define the interest, right? I think there can be a basic level, which is I have an interest in that event because it has helped me to solve this problem. But that level of reflection on the past event, I don't think we have clear evidence yet of that.
1: Hemmer's experiment with great apes is strong evidence of long-term memory that can be applied to something useful. But we can't say the apes are showing an interest in the past, as we can't prove that they're reflecting on what they remember. The same goes for rodents. They may have a similar brain structure to humans, but still no evidence of an interest in the past. But what about Nicholas Corvids, famous for their incredible problem-solving? They may not show an interest in the past as infants, but maybe we can find evidence once their brains have fully developed. That's coming up next. You're listening to Crowd Science from the BBC World Service, the show that probes the memories of scientists to find answers to your questions. Listener Taiwo got in touch wanting us to fact-check a quote he came across in a textbook. This is what he read. An interest in the past is what separates humans from other animals. I'm going to have one last try at proving that my very intelligent and very noisy cat, Ollie, cares about his previous experiences.
2: Okay, I've just arrived home from work and I'm really hoping that my cat, Ollie, is going to greet me with a meow or two. He only does this with people that he knows and recognises. Strangers, he just sort of sits and silently watches, so let's see what we get. Hopefully he's in. Let's see.
3: Hey, Olls.
1: Hi, Ollie.
2: Ollie, are you aware who I am?
1: I think we have to take that as a yes.
4: I think observations are the absolute cornerstone and starting point. But as a psychologist, you then need to do proper experiments.
5: Yes, OK. So I need to do some research on Ollie.
1: Here's our Corvid expert, Nicola Clayton, again.
4: I think you need a bit more hard work on it, but I agree. I think as an inspiration for why this could be a relevant question, yes. But I think you have to figure out whether he's just reacting to a safe smell that's been learned over time, or whether there's something he specifically remembers about you.
5: Interesting.
4: And that's the challenge. It's a challenge because what you have to do with any animal is to really get inside their heads and think what's appropriate to them.
5: Yes.
4: You have to do something that means that they're motivated.
5: Okay, so I'm going to have to start ruling some things out. Like, if I
4: You might need to join our lab for a year or so and
5: okay,
4: do an
5: perfect.
4: Internship.
5: Sign me up. Oh my gosh, an internship on cat memory. Can you imagine?
1: A cat research project would be new territory for our Corvid expert, Nicola. Keen Crowd Science listeners may remember we spoke to another Corvid researcher in our episode, Do Animals Have Funerals?, where we heard how they appear to have memories of people who might be dangerous to them. Check it out wherever you get your BBC podcasts. Now, Nicola is currently studying the cognition of baby magpies. But what about her previous experiments with adult birds? She's studied scrub jays and what they do with their stores of food, or caches, when they're around other birds.
4: What we showed is that birds who have been thieves in the past, if they're watched, then they're trying to hide their caches. When those others, that public audience, has left the scene, they move them to new hiding places. So they've used their past experience of being a thief to think, those thieves over there, they might like to steal those.

0: is valuable caches, in the case of jays and worms.
1: Jays, who have a history of stealing and are being watched by other birds, become very protective of their food.
0: But naive birds who haven't thieved in the past don't do it.
2: Interesting. So they're almost able to put themselves in the shoes of a thief because they have behaved in that way before.
0: Precisely. Except that the only problem with that is jays don't wear shoes. But other than that, I think you've spot
2: an analogy. That's so interesting. Okay, so that is using a memory of the past and using it to plan for the future. I think that's hard to argue that that's not an interest in the past. I guess you could say, okay, we don't know that the birds are sort of consciously thinking, that happened, I should avoid this happening. But still...
0: Absolutely, yeah. You're spot on. I think the problem is we can never deal with the thorny problem of phenomenological consciousness.
1: Phenomenological consciousness is the subjective experience of being aware, essentially what it feels like to be you.
0: I don't even know you're conscious, and you don't even know that I'm conscious.
2: True, I'm just sort of taking your word for it, really.
0: We infer it through conversation, right? Now, The thing about the jays, though, is that they're very flexible. So I said experienced thieves do this, naive ones don't. But if the experienced birds are hiding the food in front of their mate, with whom they're happy, under certain terms and conditions, to share the caches, just as in any marriage, under certain terms and conditions, they don't move them to new places.
1: It's clear that jays' memories help them make some remarkably sophisticated decisions, like deciding to hide food from other birds if they themselves have stolen before. But if the other bird is their partner, that's okay, they're allowed to steal food. But are scrub jays consciously thinking about the past? It's only through language that we've come to understand human consciousness. So until we can communicate with animals, we simply can't answer that. Here's Freya again. She studies rodents.
3: So I don't think there is anything that should rule out that they are conscious animals.
1: Mm.
3: But they're strikingly intelligent animals, and actually I find that the more I study animal behaviour and the brain of non-human animals, I find it harder and harder actually to differentiate humans, you know, to say what is it different about being human?
1: Yeah.
3: I mean, there are obvious differences, but they have remarkable ability for abstract cognition.
1: It might well be that animals have conscious episodic memories, memories of events, but we can't prove it, which means we haven't yet answered listener Taiwo's question. Do animals have an interest in the past? But maybe there are other ways of showing interest. Here's Hema, our great ape expert, again.
4: I think if you can think of interest in the past as, well, I take that event to learn or to do something different in the present, to not make that mistake again, then any evidence of learning will be, considered evidence of reflecting in the past. And if you can consider that having an interest in the past is that I have to remember to do something so I know that I'm going to get that reward that I really want, then I think there is evidence of that in non-human animals.
1: Have you done any research into that? Have you got any examples from your work?
4: There is research on that in terms of using these past memories for planning for future events. I've done a little bit of research on that with great apes, and they can definitely take into account these past events to plan for future ones.
1: So could you tell me a bit about that research? How did you test this?
4: Chimpanzees were presented with a task, but there were no tools. And then they were taken to a different room and there were some tools, but there was no task.
1: When taken into a room with only tools, the chimps were able to remember the tasks they'd seen earlier and identify exactly what they needed.
4: So they were able to take the correct tool and they took it to their sleeping room and they kept it for 24 hours. And then they brought it back into the testing room.
1: Wow.
4: To solve the task.
1: So they saw, say, a hammer and thought, oh, you know what? That would be really useful for that puzzle I saw earlier. I'm going to keep hold of this and see if I can use it in the future.
4: Yeah, well, I guess it involves the understanding of remembering that task that is going to be there, but also that there is something happening in the

0: future, and that is the reason why I need to keep this tool for.
1: Taiwo, you wanted to know if humans are unique in showing an interest in the past. Chimpanzees, jays and rodents all show that they're using knowledge of the past to make decisions and in some cases even plan for the future. Now, whether we count that as an interest in the past depends on how you define interest. If an interest in the past means consciously reflecting on what's happened before, we absolutely can't prove that. But for me, remembering the past and understanding it enough to solve problems, like the chimpanzees finding tools for a task in another room, is interest enough. As Nicola said, after all, when you tell me you're interested in the past, I'm just taking your word for it. Unless you can live inside other people's brains, you can't really prove anyone is conscious at all. Now, before I become even more philosophical or existential, I think it's time to hand over to Taiwo for the credits.
2: 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That is +44 8000 314 773. 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

0: Obviously, she is remains now that she's back in the game, one of the biggest stars in the sport. And as I've just said, it will be probably the most anticipated moment of the first couple of days of the championship. So yeah, let's wait and see.
1: It's absolutely brilliant to speak to you, Jamie. I'm so excited to be there for the fortnight, and pleasure speaking to you as always. All the best for the fortnight at Wimbledon, and I hope everything goes swimmingly.
0: Thank you so much.
2: 13.
1: Wimbledon tournament director Jamie Baker there. Coco Gauff in the last minute has just made it safely through to the second round. The American dropped just three games in beating Germany's Tamara Korpach on court one. Back here on centre, Novak Djokovic has set up on China's Yi Bing Wu. It's 2-2 in the second as well. And yes, you heard there from Jamie Baker. Everyone here associated with Wimbledon is so looking forward to watching Serena Williams back on Tuesday for her much anticipated return to Wimbledon. The 44-year-old will be third up on centre against Maya Joint, and you can bet, Ed, that there won't be an empty seat in the house. It's the hottest ticket in town tomorrow.
3: Absolutely, and understandably so. High drama expected once again at Wimbledon tomorrow. High drama in Houston in the last few moments. Brazil have scored deep into stoppage time to lead Japan by 2-1. Gabriel Martinelli with the goal, 90 minutes plus six. They are still playing. Brazil, though, 2-1 up and looking odds on now to progress to the last 16. Bye for now.
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Good morning, this is ABC News with David Rollins. The United Nations says it's working on getting 10,000 body bags for Venezuela as search efforts continue.

to the capital city weather now for the day ahead. Brisbane and Sydney, a shower or two, 23 in Brisbane, 21 in the harbour city. 16 for Canberra, where rain is expected. 17 with rain easing in Melbourne. 14 in showers for Hobart. Adelaide and Perth will both have tops of 17. A shower or two in the South Australian capital. A possible morning storm here in Perth with showers along the way. Darwin is in for a shower or two as well. A bit warmer as one would expect. 30 degrees, your high today.

0: Coming up, identified for the first time after languishing in a drawer for 40 years. We hear about the first recognised dinosaur bone from Antarctica.
1: The bone was picked up by a field crew from the British Antarctic Survey in 1985, who were conducting work down in Antarctica looking at the geology. And they collected this bone, noted it in their field notes at the time as something unusual, brought it back to Cambridge. But because they had no fossil reptile specialists on their staff at the time, it basically got left in a drawer, catalogued, and no one had a second look at it.
0: Our headlines this hour, thousands of migrants are trying to leave South Africa, fearing violence ahead of an unofficial deadline set by anti-immigration campaigners for them to leave. The US Supreme Court has blocked President Trump's attempts to fire a governor of the US Central Bank in a ruling affirming the independence of the Fed. And Venezuela's leader said camps will be set up to help those displaced. This is Sean Lay with NewsHour, live from the BBC studios in London. Its teeth are razor sharp, can chew through practically anything it's likely to encounter, and its flesh is deadly. Meet the silver-cheeked pufferfish, a relatively recent arrival in the waters off Greece. It's also an expensive headache for those who fish for a living, destroying the nets they use and eating other fish they'd hoped to catch. The Agriculture Minister, Margaritis Schinas, met fishers on Monday with an offer of government support to deal with this prolific invasive fish. I heard more from marine biologist Dimitris Karavelas. He's also the head of the wildlife charity WWF in Greece.
2: The silver-cheeked pufferfish, it's one of the fastest spreading invasive species, marine species in the Mediterranean. It was first recorded about 20 years ago off the coast of Turkey. It's now established across much of the eastern Mediterranean and continues to

charge my laptop with it for like 4 hours so I can get it fully charged. Then I go to somewhere with decent internet, like 1 or 2 megabits. I try to work from that place, finish my work, send it, then go back. I needed to walk like 7 kilometers a day. Then I come back and do the daily chores from making fire.

0: Thanks for being with us here on the BBC World Service. In 10 minutes after News Hour, the interview hears from the former US Secretary of State, John Kerry.
1: To some degree, certain words that deal with climate have been weaponized. I think it's a very, very short-sighted, myopic view of the world for people to sort of just deny the science.
0: That's followed by the conversation. This week, what should we teach our preschoolers?
2: If you think about the fact that most of the brain is developed by the age of 5, you have to get everything right at that stage because it sets up the rest of their trajectory for their life. It is the most critical time.
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3: The horrors of the Battle of the Somme, also how the Brexit vote was viewed from Ireland, and Australia's decades-long campaign to get people to cover up in the sun.
0: Now it's back to NewsHour with Sean Lay.
4: Welcome back. A reminder of our top story this hour. Venezuela's leader said camps will be set up to house those displaced by the devastating earthquakes as the number of dead continues to rise. There's growing anger against the government, with residents saying more needs to be done to help. Earlier on NewsHour, former Venezuela Minister Ricardo Hausmann gave his assessment of the authorities' response to the disaster.
5: There is an enormous willingness of society, everybody, to help and participate and volunteer. But the government is kind of worse than missing in action. It is actually making it hard for people to be helpful. It's creating obstacles instead of creating a coordination and order.
4: One other headline, thousands of migrants trying to leave South Africa, fearing violence ahead of an unofficial deadline set by anti-immigration campaigners. Live from the BBC studios in London, this is NewsHour with me, Sean Lay. And before we go, let's return to our top story. The calls for Venezuela's government to remove the bureaucratic barriers, critics say, are damaging the post-earthquake rescue and recovery operation. Speaking to journalists at a briefing, Stefan Dzarek, forgive me, the UN spokesperson, said aid operations are taking place in the midst of regular aftershocks.
6: We have had 500 aftershocks. And the latest was this morning, early this morning, a 5.2 aftershock. So you can understand that we keep on operating in a high-risk environment. 7 states have been affected. The 2 that have been affected the most are the state of La Guaira and the capital district of Caracas.
4: According to that briefing, as well as fatalities, more than 3,000 people were injured and over 12,000 displaced. More than 2,500 buildings and other structures have been damaged, including at least 38 hospitals. Well, Guy Djemo Yamez, a 30-year-old, is one of the many Venezuelans trying to help without the authorities. He and his friends have been raising money from abroad and then buying things for those in need. They started out on Friday by making sandwiches, but then realised there were more useful functions they could carry out. He's proud of what his countrymen are doing and angry that the authorities are not.
7: It's been very moving and heartbreaking to see this is happening. We've been through so much on a political side. And then this disaster is happening now and it's getting everything worse. And then you see that this is government's fault that these people has died because we were not prepared as a country to have rescuers or have the structure to find people on the fallen buildings.
4: But I suppose the other difficult thing right now is that now it's, 5 days after the earthquake struck, the chances of people being able to find anyone alive have now got really remote, haven't they?
7: The Mexican rescuers got here, and they said that from their past experience, they found people alive 10 days after the earthquake. So yeah, of course, a lot of people have this kind of faith or hope to find more people alive. But as you said, it's getting more and more difficult.
4: Let's talk about the fundraising efforts you and your friends have been making. What have you been doing?
7: Okay, so this started with a friend from high school. He lives in Miami and he said, hey man, I want to donate. I want to give you guys $500 to buy some supplies. We started from there and we started posting on social media the things that we were doing with that money that he gave us. And people are starting to donate, you know.

0: to help from Spain, United States, Europe, Canada, Argentina, Chile. So yeah, we right now have raised over $15,000.
1: Wow.
0: And yeah, and that's all family and friends. I mean, it's all we can do to help because we were very lucky to not lose.

0: ceasefire back on track and work towards a deal for lasting peace.
1: German authorities say six people have been shot and killed at a youth welfare facility in the town of Stade, west of Hamburg. Police say they've arrested two people in relation to the shooting, the motive for which is not immediately clear. Britain's Prime Minister in waiting, Andy Burnham, has vowed to deliver radical change to UK politics, but major parts of his agenda remain unclear. Here's Europe correspondent Elias Kluwer.
2: The man expected to become Britain's next Prime Minister has outlined his vision for the country in his first speech since launching his leadership bid. Andy Burnham criticised the way Britain has been governed and promised to spur growth by handing power back to the regions.
3: The change will be the biggest change in our lifetimes to the way the country is run.
2: The speech didn't address hot-button topics such as immigration or defence. Despite the unknowns in his policy agenda, Mr. Burnham is widely expected to become Britain's next Prime Minister as early as next month, after Keir Starmer caved to political pressure and resigned last week.
1: Back home, and independent MP Kate Chaney says the federal government's proposed legislation to restrict gambling advertising will not protect children from harm. Labor is set to introduce its long-awaited laws that include a limit to the number of gambling ads per hour and the banning of online ads for under-18s. It comes 3 years after a parliamentary inquiry recommended a complete ban on gambling advertising. Ms. Chaney says the government's response does not go far enough.
4: Really, unless this is a step towards a full phase out of gambling ads, it's just going to move the money around and it's not going to do what the government says it will do, which is protect kids from gambling ads. There's still going to be plenty of gambling ads in family viewing time.
1: Police are looking for a letter writer who's threatened scores of high-profile people, including politicians, community leaders and religious organisations. Murray Olds reports.
5: Australian Federal Police and their New South Wales counterparts are conducting a joint investigation to find the author of more than 100 threatening letters sent between 2015 and this year. The letters have been seized and have undergone forensic examination, and police have released images showing examples of the distinctive handwriting that's featured in the correspondence. Investigators say the printed handwriting includes particular shapes of some capital letters, and the author refers to themselves as Scorpio or Bullet. The author's focused on national affairs and matters of significant community interest. Police believe the writer was aged in their 60s.
1: ABC Overnight's presenter Trevor Chappell has announced his retirement after 26 years of making late-night radio. He's been described as a gifted communicator who takes pride in his honesty and someone who always treats listeners and colleagues with great respect. The 65-year-old will host his final overnight show next month. Australian tennis players Alexander Vukic and Adam Walton have been knocked out of Wimbledon in the first round. American Jensen Brooksby has beaten Vukic in straight sets. Croatia's Dino Prismic defeated Walton in four sets. There was better news in the women's, with Australia's Daria Katsikina recording a three-set win over Mimi Shu, 6-2, 3-6, 6-2. You're up to date with the latest ABC News.
6: Thank you very much, Simon. Sarah Morris with you here. We're coming to you from Gadigal Land.
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6: Good morning. It is Tuesday, the 30th of June. Great to have your company right across the country. Coming up this morning, under the pump, service stations on notice over petrol prices as the government winds back its fuel excise cut tomorrow. We'll be hearing from the Treasurer shortly. Also, we'll take you to Venezuela, where against the odds, rescuers are still finding survivors from the twin earthquakes, but time is running out.
8: We have one person talking. We say, if you can hear me, touch, and she did it.
6: Yes, we're about to get an insider's account of how those rescues are unfolding. In terms of sport today, there's a bit to talk about, including the mixed fortunes for the Aussies on day one of Wimbledon. Alexander Vukic and Adam Walton, they've been knocked out, but Daria Kasatkina is through. So we'll be chatting tennis, of course, with our sports reporter Mark Adnall a little later in the morning. In terms of weather for you today in our capital cities, there's a bit to keep an eye out on. Expect showers if you are in Sydney, also in Brisbane, Perth, Adelaide, Hobart and Darwin. There's going to be rain in the other two capitals, Melbourne and Canberra. So a lot of weather to talk about in terms of rain. Maybe take your umbrella no matter which capital city you are in today. We are going to start this morning in Venezuela. It is an unimaginable scenario. Your relative trapped under a pile of

0: rubble and you have only your bare hands to get them out. But it's been the reality for thousands of Venezuelans for 5 days now after Wednesday's twin earthquakes. Around 1,500 people are now known to have died, and with tens of thousands still missing, that number is set to rise. More international aid is being pledged, but with time running out, in which any more survivors could feasibly be pulled out, for many, it is already too late. The BBC's Orla Guerin has been among the rescue and recovery efforts in some of the more badly hit places.
1: Necesitamos una barra, por favor.
2: Calling for a crowbar. Something so simple could help save a life. Rescue teams found one survivor here in Carabajeda yesterday, under the rubble of a complex called Vista Mar. Ruben, a volunteer, tells me they've been hearing more signs of life today.
3: We have one person talking, yeah, another can touch the floor down. She understands. We say, if you can hear me, touch, and she did it. She did it twice.
4: There is a real sense of urgency here now. Every minute counts. More paramedics have been rushing in, bringing additional equipment. There have been calls for gloves, lots of gloves, for backboards to help stabilize people before they're carried out. And all around, people are waiting, hoping that somebody will be brought out alive, even after all these days.
5: Silencio total.
2: Then a call for silence. And an instruction to sit completely still so that specialist radar could be used.
5: Silencio total.
6: Alto, alto.
2: The wait is tense and full of anguish for some, like Jenny Cabrera, whose mum and dad are under the rubble.
4: Do you still have hope?
7: Always. Until the end.
2: But so far, no one has been found here today. Hope surges here with moments like this. Baby Juan David, back in the arms of his father last Friday. His mother, Diana, also rescued alive. Now recovering at a clinic in Caracas, she told the BBC her son was the reason she survived. Everything was about my baby. He was my motivation to be awake and alert. As long as he was alive, I was going to be alive. Every so often I touched his nose to see that he was still breathing.
0: That's the BBC's Orla Guerin reporting there from Venezuela. Since that report, a 21-year-old man has been pulled from the rubble as well. He was trapped for 106 hours. And the BBC's Will Grant is right now in the capital, Caracas, where workers are attempting to rescue a security guard from a collapsed shopping centre.
8: I'm currently in a place called Playa Grande, where another one of these situations, which will hopefully, certainly all Venezuelans hoping, lead to the removal, the extraction of a man from the rubble all of these hours after the twin earthquake struck. There are international teams working all around the clock from the US, Costa Rica, Chile, to remove a man from a collapsed shopping center. He was the security guard. He is several floors beneath ground, and they are trying in a very delicate operation to remove him from there. It is an extraordinary thing to witness, all of this international cooperation. But as you say, not many families at all have been able to lean on that kind of cooperation. Instead, they've been scrabbling at the dirt and the dust and the concrete with their bare hands, or at best with picks and shovels.
9: So given all of that, then, how long do you think it's going to take for us to get a clearer picture of exactly how many people have been killed here?
8: It's such a difficult thing. I feel like the updates that are coming from the government are very sporadic. They're very unclear. When one on the ground is seeing that people are confirming that there's five dead in this building, 12 in that, and so on, then the only update that we got from the government in a sort of 24-hour period was 20 more people added to the final number of dead, or the current number of dead, I should say, which is very confusing to ordinary Venezuelans. But to be quite honest, they don't have time or space to focus on that. All they know is they're doing their very, very

0: be best to help those who might still be able to be helped, whether or not they're survivors in hospital, as we were hearing, or people like this man in this situation in front of me, which everybody's hoping actually ends well, or indeed trying to comfort the families, attend to the injured in field hospitals, get food to the homeless, get shelter to the homeless, offer spaces for families to bed down, so on and so forth. Venezuelans coming in from all over the country to the affected area to try and do their part. It is an extraordinary moment to witness, but the devastation is such that it needs not just that, but so much more coordination and support than is actually reaching the country.
1: Yeah, I wonder from the people you've been speaking to, it's obviously an unimaginable thing for most of us, but is the main emotion then anger that this help is not coming quick enough?
0: It's hard to say. People often ask about the anger, and of course there is. There's lots of it. And people have seen social videos of Venezuelans trying to pull their family members from the rubble, and of course they're furious that more hasn't been done. What I'm sort of seeing is more the quiet, understated fury about that. People are angry, but as I say, quite honestly, they're focused on more important things, like reaching those bodies, reaching those family members to pull them out and give them a dignified funeral. I think that will harden over time. Where was the help? Why wasn't it there? And of course, there are examples of people being very, very angry on camera, on video, in person and so on. But generally what I'm seeing is more of a sort of quiet determination to do what one can, a resignation in some places that, you know, the government wasn't up to the task. It was already a government that was in problems, and then simply couldn't cope with the magnitude of these twin events, which people do recognise would be beyond the realm of pretty much any government in the world. Such is the degree of the damage that has been created on across such a wide area.
2: And you're listening there to the BBC reporter Will Grant, who's in Caracas. We'll have more for you, and we'll keep an eye, of course, on that security guard that they're attempting to rescue from that collapsed shopping centre as well. So we'll bring you updates as we get them across the morning here on News Radio. Let's come back home to Australia now and get you some more on the crackdown on social media platforms. Today we are learning that tech giants who refuse to hand over documents related to their enforcement of the social media age ban will face fines of up to $1.65 million. Now, this is under new powers to strengthen the laws, and you might remember widespread concerns that social media companies were failing to take reasonable steps to block Australians aged under 16 from their platforms sparked tougher legislation to enforce the ban, and it was introduced to Parliament by Labor on Monday. Now, maximum penalties are going to be doubled for the likes of Facebook, TikTok, YouTube as well, if they are found to be in breach of these new laws. The Deputy Liberal leader Jane Hume, though, says the ban was rushed to begin with and it's leaving room for error.
3: The legislation was clearly undercooked in the first place. The eSafety Commissioner wasn't given the powers to be able to pursue these big tech companies. So, of course, the social media ban wasn't working. Let's face it, it was announced in a rush with a flurry.
2: Okay, so that was the Deputy Liberal leader, Jane Hume. Now, the announcement of the changes, which we got over the weekend, came just days after a new study had reported that more than 85% of children under the age of 16 are still accessing social media content, primarily by using their own accounts. But speaking on the 7:30 program on the ABC last night, the Prime Minister said that in some respects, the ban is already working.
4: Now, this has been successful. There have been 5 million accounts cancelled as a result of this reform.
5: But you don't deny that fact that most under 16s are still on social media. Obviously, many of them held multiple accounts.
4: No, some are. And when we introduced the legislation, we said that was going to be the case. We said we weren't going to allow the perfect to be the enemy of the good. And what has happened, and it is, I think, very clear from talking to parents, is that parents have been empowered to have those conversations. The fact we're having this conversation now has changed the dynamic, the power relationship between these big tech companies and young people who are vulnerable. The reforms that were introduced into Parliament today won't be the last of them. We have issues like the Nudify apps and a range of things. We will introduce legislation later this year about digital duty of care. We need to tackle what is an ever-evolving change and new technological developments, by definition, will continue to act. Mm-hmm. And that's why this legislation, which will strengthen the laws that are already in place, is a positive thing. And we hope that it receives the same level of support that our first reform did.
2: That's the Prime Minister there speaking to Sarah Ferguson on 7:30 last night. This is ABC News Radio. Let's get your headlines. The death toll from the twin earthquakes in Venezuela continues to grow, with officials saying more than 1,700 people have been killed and a further 5,000 injured. It comes as the UN, though, says it's preparing for the death toll to reach 10,000. Back home, and this week the government will introduce much-awaited legislation that includes a limit to the number of gambling ads per hour and the banning of online ads for under-18s. But critics argue the proposed laws are watered down. German authorities say six people have been shot and killed at a youth welfare facility in the west of Hamburg. Police say they've arrested two people in relation to the shooting, but the motive is not immediately clear. And in sport, Australian tennis players Alexander Vucic and Adam Walton have been kicked out of Wimbledon in the first round. There was better news, though, in the women's draw. Daria Kazatkina managed to get a three-set win, so she is through to the next round. We'll have more on that for you when we talk sport in about half an hour from now with Mark Adnall, who's our sports reporter today. Eastern Standard Time right now, it's 18 minutes past 6. If you're in the centre, 12 minutes to 6. And if you're in WA, it's 18 minutes past 4. Very early good morning to you there in the west. Now, yesterday, you might have heard the news that Vanuatu's Prime Minister and our Prime Minister, Anthony Albanese, signed the Nakamal Agreement in Canberra. Now, this agreement covers infrastructure, economic and security development, plus climate change resilience. And it follows months of negotiations after it was delayed when Vanuatu raised concerns about its sovereignty. For more on it, here's our foreign affairs reporter, Stephen Jedgetts.
6: Some things take time.
7: Keep going.
6: After a painful wait...
7: Seriously, how hard is it?
6: Jotham Napat arrives in Parliament.
8: Yeah, very welcome.
6: And the much-delayed Nakamal Agreement is finally signed, cementing a new relationship.
8: Mutual respect, trust and understanding.
6: The first version was given initial approval atop a volcano almost a year ago, before Vanuatu hit pause. Since then, the two sides have wrangled over the text, with Australia trying to lock China out of critical infrastructure and policing, and Vanuatu trying to maintain room for manoeuvre.
9: Australia and Vanuatu are close neighbours, trusted partners and enduring friends.
6: Today's agreement, a clear compromise. Vanuatu will consult with Australia if outside powers invest in critical infrastructure and will come to the Pacific and Australia first on policing.
8: Importantly, this agreement advances the consensus that security is the shared responsibility of the Pacific family.
10: Australia will spend around $500 million on this agreement over a decade or more, with that money being ploughed into Vanuatu's key development priorities. It's true this pact is largely about stopping China, but helping Vanuatu develop its economic future is an imperative that goes well beyond that.
2: That's our foreign affairs reporter, Stephen Jedgetts. This is ABC News Radio. Thanks for being with us this morning. We're going to head to the UK now because the man set to become the new Prime Minister has been outlining his vision for the country. Andy Burnham, who's the former Mayor of Greater Manchester, is currently the only candidate in the running to replace the current Prime Minister, Keir Starmer, who resigned last week. So what is Andy Burnham's plan? Well, here it is in his own words.
11: The change will be the biggest change in our lifetimes to the way the country is run, and it is consistent with the 2024 manifesto. We will create a more streamlined state with a clearer purpose to power up all parts of the country and put a laser-like focus on growth and regeneration, good growth. The change will be driven through the Prime Minister's office in an extended operation based here in Manchester.
2: Andy Burnham there outlining his vision for the country. Now, the BBC's political correspondent, Rob Watson, brings us some more detail this morning on what these promises

0: from Mr. Burnham actually mean in practice?
1: Essentially, it's devolution. It's to, in other words, to get power and money, funds away from London, which is by far and away the richest bit of Britain, to all the other bits in the hope that they could become as prosperous as London and the South East. And to put this in a little bit of context, I mean, why this is interesting is because Britain, of all the developed countries in the world, is one of the most centralised. If you look at kind of international league tables, you know, we have more power concentrated in London than most other countries in their capital cities. And so the sort of the idea is to, you know, to essentially repeat what he did in Manchester, where he's been the mayor for the last 10 years, and that is to try and get money together, to get private investors together, public sector, to get, you know, all elements of the community together on the basis that, you know, if you want to grow the country, if you want to grow bits, the people who know how to do that best are the people that live there. But, I mean, a couple of caveats, really. I mean, one is when he said this is, like, going to be the biggest change in Britain with his number 10 of the North driving all of this change. I think former Prime Minister Tony Blair would be saying to himself, hang on a minute, I mean, I set up Parliament in Scotland and Wales, it's not as big as that. And I think, again, worth pointing out, other prime ministers, if you anyone remembers them, anyone remember Boris Johnson, David Cameron, they all promised to sort of redistribute wealth and power and influence from London to the poorer bits of the country. So, you know, massive amounts of scepticism out there. But he has a great slogan, and maybe I should leave you with that, and it's that, the line is, and he repeated it twice, growth to every postcode, hope to every heart.
2: Wow.
1: So you can see he's going to sound different to Keir Starmer at any rate.
0: Yeah, certainly bringing a bit more charisma. That's the BBC's political correspondent, Rob Watson, there speaking earlier. Now, as artificial intelligence develops, it's becoming harder and harder to make out what is real and what is fake. But a new study shows it is possible for us humans to learn to spot the difference. Researchers at the Australian National University's Emotions and Faces Lab have successfully trained participants to tell real faces apart from those that have been AI generated. So how did they do it? And what are some tips that we can all use when we're scrolling through our social media photos and videos and wondering what's real and what's not? Well, Associate Professor Amy Dahl joins us. Dahl, rather, is one of the lead researchers behind this study and joins us now. Good morning, Professor.
3: Good morning.
0: So, first of all, what is the key to spotting an AI-generated face and how easy is it to teach it? We'll start with what is the key to spotting it.
3: Look, everything's changed. We don't use a checklist anymore. The clues are no longer obvious. So we're no longer looking for those weird defects. Mm. If anything, AI faces are a little too perfect. So what we've discovered here is that people can learn to spot AI faces when they get lots of experience with them and they're focusing on how their overall impressions of them differ for AI and human faces.
0: Okay, so I get so much of this stuff in my social media. It's usually trying to sell me something. And I look at it and I really have to sit there and study to work out whether this person who's gone through a dramatic weight transformation is real or not. Can you give me, how do I tell? How do I know if that face is real? A few more sort of practical tips.
3: Yeah, look, I'd love to be able to give you the exact clues for doing it. And we saw massive improvements, you know, up to 80% accuracy, which is coming up from chance, so coming up from flipping a coin. But that still means people are getting it wrong one in five times. Mm. And so for that person in front of you, you never know for sure. And what that means is that, you know, we can improve this for training and we should all be doing this training, but we still need to be vigilant. We still need to be skeptical and we still need to be looking for the corroborating evidence. So, you know, looking for trustworthy media rather than that stuff that's hooking us in as clickbait. Mm. If it seems too good to be true, it probably is.
0: Yeah, I mean, that's where I start. I'm like, you can't possibly lose 100 kilos in 3 weeks. That's not possible. Mm-hmm. So that's when I know it's, you know, it's fake.
3: Yeah.
0: But you mentioned there before, we used to be able to tell AI when it wasn't as good from the clumsiness of it, if you like. You know, people had six fingers or, you know, they were missing an ear or something like that. Now, obviously, that doesn't work. Things like, do you look at their skin and go, maybe, well, that's too perfect. No one has such flawless skin. Or do you look at their clothes and go, there's not a single wrinkle or crinkle on that. Are those some of the things you can do?
3: Yeah, not the clothes so much, but certainly skin. But then people are also airbrushing images and using makeup, and we get that same sort of appearance there as well. Look, what we discovered a couple of years ago

0: that AI faces can sometimes be hyperreal, meaning that they look more real than actual human faces. And this is because they're very average looking. So they're the kind of faces that aren't very memorable, that don't stand out in the crowd, and it makes them feel familiar. So it's actually more likely that if you're seeing somebody with strange or unusual features, that that's a sign that they're a human face.
1: What if they're
0: these really typical ones that are AI?
1: Sometimes I think the AI ones are too beautiful. I'm like, no one's actually that beautiful.
0: Yeah, absolutely. Look, you know, we've been studying face perception for, you know, many decades in psychology. And one of the things that we know about more average looking faces is they tend to be a little bit more attractive and look a little bit more trustworthy as well.
1: Yeah. So, and body shape. Like I think when I'm picking out an AI person, I think they've sort of got such perfect body proportioning that would mean they spent their entire life in the gym and also got genes that were incredible, to have waist that looks like that and legs that look like that and arms that are so sculpted.
0: Yeah, well, look, one of the things we have to remember about AI is that what it's doing is simply repeating what it's been trained on. So if it's been trained on a lot of advertising and idealized images on the internet, that's what it's going to spit out at the other end as well, which also speaks to the kind of biases we see here, not just in attractiveness, but in racial bias as well.
1: Yeah, that is interesting. I know there's a lot of concern around misinformation, and maybe some of the things you and I are talking here are a bit trivial. You know, we can probably pick out a lot of the AIs on, as I was saying, massive weight transformation, but there are things that are trickier and more important, and often that can be politicians' faces and these deep fakes that sometimes come out of public personalities and important people, including prime ministers and presidents. How do you think we should go about teaching the public at the moment the digital literacy skills that meet this moment and how we don't get caught out by this stuff?
0: Absolutely. Well, I think one of the things that we need to be doing is starting early. So we need to be working in schools to help people to understand how they can research information and check its veracity there. We need to know that there's particular tricks that misinformation uses, like playing into our emotions or trying to make it seem urgent. So we need to be also not just clicking through and following something directly, but we encourage kids to read widely. So go out and actually look for the counter argument to what's coming through. You know, we've seen campaigns come out just before elections where that's happening, going and actually looking at the trustworthy original sites of these parties and finding out what they're putting out directly to the public.
1: Yeah, it's a good tip. Thank you so much for joining us this morning, Professor. Also so early in the morning, we appreciate it.
0: Thanks for having me.
1: Pleasure. That's Associate Professor Amy Dahl there, one of the lead researchers behind this study, which says it is possible for humans to learn to spot the difference between a real person and someone who is AI generated online. Okay, very shortly a news update. Just before we do, I'll give you a weather warning, but I can tell you it is pretty grim everywhere. There's a lot of rain around today. Expect showers if you are in Brisbane, also in Sydney today, Adelaide and Hobart, as well as Darwin. If you are in Melbourne, there'll be some rain. There'll be a storm in Perth, then some showers and a morning shower or two, as I said, in Darwin. But a morning fog to watch out for before some rain in Canberra as well.
2: ABC News. Hello, I'm Simon Lauder. Aftershocks have hit Venezuela while rescue teams continued their fourth day of efforts to find tens of thousands of people who are believed to be missing. A 21-year-old man has become the latest person to be pulled alive from the rubble, where he was trapped for more than 100 hours. Authorities say more than 1,700 people are known to have died. This woman says her sister is trapped under rubble and she was told she may still be alive.
3: Difficult, but looking forward. We must have faith. Without eating, without sleeping, we are here until we find what we're looking for. I'm here. They said there were signs of life, and I ran up here. I have faith. Until I see the body, I have faith.
2: The likely successor to UK Prime Minister Keir Starmer, Andy Burnham, has outlined his vision for the country for the first time since the PM announced his resignation. The former mayor of Greater Manchester has pledged to take power from the centre and also promises to create a new Prime Minister's office in the north of England. Mr Burnham says if he becomes Prime Minister, he'll shake up the power structures that run the country.
4: I am going to do things differently by building a more collaborative politics in Westminster, by taking power out of the centre and putting it in the hands of the people and places who can use it best.
2: Health authorities in Gaza say an Israeli airstrike has killed three Palestinians, including a child, despite a

0: ceasefire that's been in effect since October. An Israeli military official confirms an airstrike was carried out in central Gaza but did not provide further details. Gazan health authorities say 12 Palestinians have been killed since Saturday and more than 1,000 have been killed since the ceasefire was agreed in October. Iran says it has no talks scheduled with the US in coming days ahead of a delegation from Washington arriving in Qatar. John O'Wakely has more.
1: US President Donald Trump earlier wrote on social media that Iran has requested a meeting and that it'll be held in Qatar's capital, Doha. The White House later announced that it'll be sending its top envoys, Steve Witkoff and Jared Kushner, for technical talks. Iran's foreign ministry spokesperson, Esmail Baghaei, says Iran will send a delegation to Qatar this week, but it has no relation to the US officials visiting the country and that there are no scheduled talks with Washington in the coming days. He added that Tehran is yet to start negotiations for a final deal as it's waiting for certain items on the Memorandum of Understanding with the US to be implemented.
0: Back home, where health advocates are raising concern about a trial that's giving a corporate health care group special access to public patients. Here's business reporter Alison Branley.
2: Ramsay Health Care is the largest private hospital operator in the country. In a trial to be expanded nationally, it's been allowed to place a nurse in the emergency department of Sunshine Coast University Public Hospital, with the aim of transferring privately insured patients to one of three nearby Ramsay facilities. Health Consumers Queensland says they're worried patients could be cherry-picked and they should be fully informed. Sunshine Coast Health says it's taking the pressure off public emergency departments, and Ramsay says patients are only transferred when clinically appropriate.
0: Two accused Russian spies have been charged with conspiracy to commit espionage after their lesser offence was dismissed in court. The Russian-born Australian citizens were arrested in 2024 for allegedly attempting to gather and send state secrets to Russia. The married couple appeared via video link in Brisbane Magistrates Court yesterday, where Crown prosecutors presented the new charge. The Korolevs matter will return to court in early August. Tougher rules come into effect this week to stop companies profiting from NDIS registration. Bronwyn Herbert has the story.
3: The first wave of mandatory registration of NDIS providers takes effect from tomorrow. The changes come as pre-approved companies are advertised for sale on social media to avoid full registration and an audit process. Carly Nisner from the Support Workers Association says the uncertainty around registration requirements means some operators are capitalising on the confusion.
4: It's a marketing dream.
3: NDIS Minister Jenny McAllister says new rules aim to close a loophole.
5: And we do not want this to continue.
3: Providers will have to notify the Commission as their business is sold and new audits will be required.
0: Brazil has come from behind to beat Japan 2-1 in their FIFA Men's World Cup round of 32 match in Houston. Japan scored in the first half. Brazil equalised in the 56th minute and then scored again in the 96th minute. Ben Stokes has ended his England cricket career with a 2-1 series loss to New Zealand. New Zealand won the third test in Trent Bridge by 160 runs. ABC News.
6: Thank you very much, Simon. Sarah Morris with you here this morning. It is Tuesday, the 30th of June.
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6: Good morning. It is great to be starting the day in your company. Coming up in the next half an hour, we're going to look at the much-awaited gambling legislation that Labor is going to introduce this week, but critics are slamming it as soft.
8: It's just going to move the money around and it's not going to do what the government says it will do, which is protect kids from gambling ads.
6: We'll cross to Parliament House shortly to get more details on that. Also, service stations are being warned they can't price gouge tomorrow when the government winds back its fuel excise cut. Yes, so we will take a look at what will happen at the Bowser tomorrow. Actually, it happens at 1 minute past midnight. So it's coming upon us. We'll be looking at what the prices are at the Bowser at the moment nationally as well. I suspect a lot of people today out and about trying to fill up their cars. That's all coming up here on News Radio. But before we get to any of those stories, let's chat finance with Fiona Clark from Vantage Point Asset Management. Hello, Fiona.
9: Good morning, Sarah.
6: Okay, what's been happening while we've been asleep on those international markets?
9: Yes, all important stuff with finance. So it's generally positive. We've got the S&P 500 closing higher by 86 points. That's 1.2%. The Dow Jones is up 307 points. That's 0.6%. And the NASDAQ, a really strong performance, up over 2% or 523 points. Now, in terms of things that happened, we did see a rebound in those mega cap stocks. Clearly,

0: After a poor showing in the previous week, and a lot of the semiconductor names are back in positive territory. In terms of key news items, we've got Alphabet closing up 5%. It's worth noting that it is now part of the Dow Jones Industrial Average, so part of that index, and a strong performance there overnight. Comcast shares also rose 4.4%. The company said it's splitting into two separate publicly traded businesses, its media and tech sectors, so it performed well on that news. It's worth noting that this week is a short week in the US with the 4th of July holiday on Friday, and it's also quarter end. So there is a little bit of volatility in terms of what they call window dressing, as some sort of participants move shares around for their portfolio reporting purposes. So that is a key factor, apparently. Turning to European markets, pretty flat. The Stock 600 was flat. The UK market down 0.2%, as was Germany and France. So pretty reasonably poor performances there. No big news. Turning to commodity prices, the oil price had a bit of strength overnight, up almost 2% at the moment, or $1.35 to $70.58 a barrel. The spot gold price is down 1.75% at the moment, or $71.40 to $4,015.62. And iron ore is up actually 0.1% to $98.85 a tonne.
1: Okay, and how are things looking on the Australian front this morning?
0: Well, despite that pretty strong performance in the US overnight, the futures are up, but they're only up 5 points. So it does look like we will start in positive territory, but not sure whether it's going to be that good a day. In fact, they're up four now. So, yes, it's coming off. In terms of things to look out for, in terms of economic data and news, we've got the RBA meeting minutes today. They may show some additional information from the meeting we had, but I expect we'll see a continuation of that hawkish tone and reading in tea leaves about whether a rate rise or a cut is possible in the future. We've also got private credit, and we've got some PMI numbers out in China ahead tonight. House prices in both the UK and US. We've also got US consumer confidence and the JOLTS survey, which is the job openings and labour turnover survey. So a bit of information about the employment situation there. But as I mentioned, it will be a positive start. Not a huge amount of data coming out today.
1: Yeah, okay. And just before you go, how's the Aussie dollar faring against the other currencies?
0: The Aussie dollar's pretty flat overnight, just down a touch. It's currently trading at 68.88, lots of eights there, US cents, 51.95 pence, 60.3 euro cents. And if we like our repetitive numbers, we've got 111.55 Japanese yen. So there you go, lots of nice numbers there on the currency
1: front. Yeah, that's
0: front.
1: Good. Isn't eight a lucky number in China, maybe?
0: It is. It's a symbol of wealth, and yeah. There you go. Maybe positivity there.
1: Maybe time for a lotto ticket for you today, Fiona. The omen is out there. All right, thank you very much. We'll chat to you again later. Fiona Clark from Vantage Point Asset Management. Now, new rules to restrict gambling ads are going to be introduced into Parliament this week, but critics say that these measures fall well short of what is needed to protect people from harm, and all forms of advertising for online gambling should in fact be banned. That is not what these laws will do. Let's get some more from our political reporter, Stephanie Boris, who is joining us from our Parliament House studios this morning. Steffi, hello.
2: Good morning, Sarah.
1: All right, what does the government plan to do here?
2: Well, look, there is an acknowledgement across all the political parties that ads on gambling need to be restricted, but the views differ basically on how far that should go. Now, it was about 3 years ago, a parliamentary inquiry, which was led by the late Labor MP Peter Murphy, recommended a comprehensive ban on all forms of advertising for online gambling to be introduced over a couple of years. So that was one of 31 recommendations. That recommendation and others, they've been ignored by the federal government, and essentially what we will see this week is a watered-down version of those recommendations being introduced to Parliament. The government says its changes will minimise child's exposure to gambling, but sort of the questions are, well, by how much? So I can give you an example of what is coming into place, a couple of the elements. For example, no more than three ads on television every hour between 6 and 8.30, so 6 a.m. to 8:30 p.m. at night, and then a complete ban though during live sport broadcasts. But if it's after 8:30, it's fine. So you will have gambling ads back on after 8:30. On radio, gambling ads will be banned during school drop-off and pick-up. So we're talking between 8 and 9 in the morning and then 3 and 4 in the arvo. Gambling ads, if you're on a platform like Facebook, they won't pop up if you're logged in and you've put your age as under 18. And then ads within sport venues venues. And, you know, on jerseys, you see the big ads that are sponsored on players' jerseys.

0: you know, for example, in the NRL, they'll be banned, but only once that sponsorship ends. So we're talking sort of about 2028. So that's not straight away. So these changes, as I mentioned, they're going to be introduced into Parliament this week. The expectation is debate will go on for some time, though.
1: Yeah, OK, so we should watch this space indeed. Does the government, though, have the numbers to pass this legislation?
0: Well, as we know, numbers are everything here at Parliament, and they need, the government needs either the Coalition or the Greens to get this through. The minor party being the Greens, very unlikely they're going to support this bill. They've been critical of it, saying it doesn't go enough to protect children and vulnerable people. The opposition, they've left the door open, saying the changes are a move in the right direction, but they haven't said a clear yes or no yet. And to be fair, they haven't seen the final piece of legislation, so they want to take a look at that. Most of the crossbench, we know, are opposed to the changes, saying they don't do enough. They've been seeking advice from, you know, researchers and advocates on gambling reforms. And the argument that's being made, Sarah, is, you know, cigarettes, for example, right? We have no ads of them at all because they're proven to do harm. And the argument's being made here, well, how come you're allowed some ads on gambling, but no, not a full ban? So The plan the government wants is to have this all passed later this year. It's in place by the beginning of next year. So, yeah, still a lot of conversations to be had, but it doesn't look like the government's going to move with great significance to change these despite pressure from some political parties.
1: Okay, Steffi, thank you very much. You have a good day.
0: Thank you. You too.
1: That's our political reporter, Stephanie Boris, there for us. Okay, we need to take you to South Australia now, where urgent warnings have been issued after scammers targeted multiple people by pretending to be the police. Now, they've done this by modifying the caller ID to appear that a phone call coming through is actually coming from a South Australian police station. Charles Bryce, our reporter, is across the details on this morning, so let's get him to fill us in.
2: New day, new way that scammers are coming up with to try and fleece people of their hard-earned money or their personal details. In this instance, scammers have been modifying their caller ID to make it appear as though their phone calls are coming from a police station. A number of people in Adelaide yesterday received that same phone call. Police say that scammers in this case are doing so to try and obtain personal details of the people who are answering their phone. Modifying the caller ID is a pretty simple technique that is being used to try and build credibility. Police have said that they themselves would never make a phone call out of the blue and accuse people of a crime, and they've given some tips on how to try and beat the scammers. They have told people to never download any apps or make any transfers to an unknown number. They've also said to not give in to pressure that they may be feeling from scammers, and they've also said that if you think that you are getting scammed, to simply hang up and head to your nearest cop shop and report the matter.
1: That's Charles Bryce, our reporter for us in Adelaide this morning. This is ABC News Radio. Let's get your headlines. The consumer watchdog has put petrol stations on notice today ahead of tomorrow's fuel excise changes, which could lead to higher prices. The government's opted to keep its cut to the fuel excise, but it won't be as generous as it has been in recent months, so prices are set to go up by 16 cents a litre tomorrow. Overseas, the death toll from the twin earthquakes in Venezuela continues to grow. Officials say more than 1,700 people have been killed and a further 5,000 injured. It comes, though, as the UN says it's preparing for the death toll to reach 10,000. And health authorities in Gaza say an Israeli airstrike has killed three Palestinians, including a child. That's despite the ceasefire that's been in effect since October. And Gazan health authorities say 12 Palestinians have been killed since just Saturday, more than 1,000 since the ceasefire was agreed in October. Eastern Standard Time right now, it is 14 minutes to 7. If you're in the centre of Australia, it is 16 minutes past 6. And in WA, a very early good morning to you, 14 minutes to 5. It is time to chat sport now. Mark Adnall is with us this morning. Mark, I guess we should start with Wimbledon. Mixed fortunes for the Aussies.
3: Sure, that's what has happened in between the strawberries that you would have been snacking on a few years.
1: I did buy some yesterday just to get into the mood.
3: Get into the mood. Yeah, the mood not so great with Australia. Alexander Vukic, Adam Walton been knocked out of Wimbledon in the first round. American Jensen Brooksby has beaten Vukic straight set 7-6, 6-1, 6-1. Croatia's Dino Prismic defeated Walton in four sets, 4-6, 7-6, 6-4, 6-2. Better news, though, in the women's. Australia's Daria Kazakina recording a three-set win over Mimi Shu, 6-2, 3-6, 6-2. Now, Australia's Rinki Hijikata, he was playing Dutchman Jesper de Jong. Now, player's been suspended due to the lack of light getting dark in London. One set all, Hijikata up 5-3 in the third set. That will resume tomorrow. The other winners include Jannik Sinner, had a tough five-set win. Also, first-round victories for Aryna Sabalenka, Coco Gauff. Novak Djokovic is on centre court as we speak, playing Weibing Wu. Djokovic up 2-1. To the other big event, FIFA Men's World Cup, Germany playing Paraguay. No goals scored yet in the first half. The first game this morning, an absolute cracker. Brazil scored a last-minute goal to knock Japan out of the World Cup in a thriller in Houston. ABC Sports' David Mark has the details.
4: The round of 32 match between two of world football's heavyweights looked for a while like it could provide an upset. Japan scored in the 29th minute through a brilliant strike from Kaishu Sano. But Brazil scored in the 56th minute when Casemiro headed home. It took until the 6th minute of injury time for Brazil to break the deadlock when Gabriel Martinelli found the net to send Brazil's fans into delirium and the team into the round of 16. David Mark, ABC Sport.
3: Matilda's captain Sam Kerr has signed for US National Women's Soccer League club Gotham FC following her exit from Chelsea. Gotham FC is based in New Jersey and New York, was formerly known as Sky Blue FC, where Kerr set numerous scoring records between 2015 and 2017. The 32-year-old signed a deal through to the end of the 2030 season. Veteran Spanish soccer star Juan Mata has purchased a stake in A-League club Melbourne Victory and shored up his long-term future with an off-field role at the club awaiting him once he decides to retire. The 2010 World Cup winner, former Chelsea, Manchester United midfielder, joined Melbourne Victory ahead of the 2025-26 season. He's the reigning Johnny Warren medalist for the league's best player. The 38-year-old's contract with Victory is about to expire, but an announcement about his playing future is yet to be made. To some basketball, Canberra Capital star Jade Melbourne has announced she is leaving the club after six seasons. Melbourne was still in high school when she joined the Capitals, but is a three-time club MVP and has gone on to represent Australia and play in the WNBA during her stint at the club. The 23-year-old will join another WNBL side next season, but has thanked the Canberra fans for their support over the years.
5: You guys are seriously the best. The love, the support, night in, night out from you fans has been honestly second to none. The number five jerseys, the amount of kids that I've seen grow up through training camps, through skills clinics.
3: And Ben Stokes has ended his England cricket career with a 2-1 series loss to New Zealand. New Zealand won the third test in Trent Bridge by 160 runs on the final day. The 35-year-old all-rounder Stokes, he retires from international cricket after a 15-year career, includes more than 120 tests for England. Bye-bye, Ben Stokes. Bye-bye, Sarah. I'll be back next hour. I'll update that FIFA Men's World Cup match. Germany-Paraguay, no goals as yet. And some more tennis from your favourite event.
1: Wimbledon. Yeah, exactly. Just before you go, you're a sporting man. Are you a competitive man? And when's the last time you had an arm wrestle?
3: An arm wrestle?
1: Mm.
3: Bring it on. Well, do you want one?
1: Oh, I'm suggesting maybe we could have one, yes. But the reason I'm talking about this is arm wrestling clubs held a big exhibition on the weekend on the Gold Coast. And we're going to learn all about what it takes to be a champion arm wrestler in the coming minutes. So I want you to tune in because you could learn something from this, Mark.
3: I'll get my guns out.
1: Yeah, exactly. I can see a little competition at lunchtime. I think it could be a good one. Wimbledon and arm wrestling, what more could you ask for?
3: Well, yeah, I better go do some...
1: some training, maybe.
3: Some practice, some training. You sound serious.
1: Lift some heavy things. We are on.
3: Yeah.
1: All right, I'll chat to you in an hour, Mark.
3: Talk soon.
1: Bye. Mark Adnall with our sport this morning. Now, we will take you to Gold Coast for a look inside arm wrestling in Australia. But before we do that, just some serious news we need to cover. We need to head overseas. Over the past 4 years of this war in Ukraine, the messaging from Vladimir Putin has been relatively consistent. He has been saying that Russia is achieving its aims and it's doing well. However, he made an admission on state TV. Have a listen to him.
6: We're going through a difficult period, difficult stage, but it's taught us a lot. It's allowed us to feel the very essence of what it means to be a citizen of Russia.
1: So a rare admission there from Vladimir Putin. He was talking about fuel shortages, which have led to petrol rationing in Russia, and that has been prompted by repeated Ukrainian drone strikes on Russian infrastructure. He did, however, stress the problem is not critical, but the BBC's diplomatic correspondent, James Landale, says if Vladimir Putin is admitting it's bad, it means the situation has clearly become too difficult to ignore.
7: Well, I think clearly the impact of these Ukrainian airstrikes is now beginning to bite. I think it's one thing to talk, as many people have in recent months, of the increasing economic pressure that's been felt here in Russia. But it's another thing for ordinary people actually to see it in practice, to see petrol stations closed, queues at others, widespread rationing of energy. Even in the occupied peninsula of Crimea, you've got, for some, an absolute ban on civilians filling their cars so that priority is given to military vehicles. This, I think, brings it home to an awful lot of ordinary Russians in a way that it hasn't been before. And I think that is, as Ukraine has intended, part of their strategy in targeting Russian energy is to create these shortages so that more people are aware of what's going on in the war. And what Ukraine hopes is that that translates into political pressure on the Kremlin. Now, the question, of course, is whether that is actually working, because at the moment, President Putin makes it very, very clear that, yes, there are shortages, yes, you know, that they're dealing with them, but his aims in this war remain unchanged.
8: But still, the fact that he is acknowledging this publicly, he's not a man who likes to acknowledge any critique publicly, it shows the extent of the pressure that he is feeling.
7: I think what it does is it shows the extent of the problem. The fact that it was so visible and so public, that I think it became a problem that it was impossible to ignore. And I think that's in part one of the reasons why President Putin has come out and addressed it. You know, he's had a meeting of senior officials and others to discuss the issue, promised to tackle it by increasing the production of air defences, by speeding up the repairs to all these energy facilities that are being hit, to try and increase the amount of imports of energy that Russia can get from outside, despite the sanctions. He also said that, look, Russia has already banned the export of petrol and jet fuel overseas. He said that they're now considering a ban on the export of diesel as well. So these are the things that he says that they're trying to do to show that the government is actually addressing the issue and they're not just sort of ignoring it.
1: You're listening there to the BBC's James Landale. Well, now it is time for a glimpse inside part of Australian culture that maybe you've not entered before, at least not competitively. But arm wrestling clubs from around southeast Queensland have put on an exhibition on the Gold Coast, not only to show off some pretty impressive biceps, but also to share a sport that they love. However, as our reporter Dominic Cansdale found out, big muscles are only just the beginning.
9: At a community street festival in Southport, under a gazebo, near a marching drum band and a fairy floss machine, two very big blokes are sizing each other up.
10: You bring it around. More.
9: They stare down one another across a table, elbows planted, hands clasped, muscles tensed.
10: Ready, go!
9: This is arm wrestling.
10: Love it!
9: It's a small but growing sport. There's about 10 clubs around southeast Queensland, with the Gold Coast branch, called Powerhouse, boasting 65 members.
10: Well, off the table, we're all mates. But on the table, it's pure war.
9: Fatali Mateo is their coach.
10: You ready?
11: Yep.
9: He discovered arm wrestling by chance.
10: One day we're out at the pub and there was an arm wrestling competition there and I thought, And the boys said, well, jump up, jump up. So they paid for my entry, $20 an arm, and I placed third and I went on to compete in the Melbourne Classics.
9: Fatali's since swapped beers for brawn, helping organise competitions and clubs over the past 5 years.
10: Just meeting these boys, they've changed me as much as I've changed them.
11: We're going to go best of five here again with WAFFLES, that's the World Arm Wrestling Federation.
10: Besides the guns, myself personally, being able to watch the sport that I love grow has helped me, you know, focus.

0: on something other than just being in the rat race, doing a 9-to-5.
1: One of the club's youngest members is 17-year-old Liam Cross.
2: Originally, when you first start, yes, it hurts a lot.
1: He's been arm wrestling for 2 years.
2: My whole upper body just got bigger. Your forearms, your biceps, your chest, your back, even your hands get bigger.
1: And Liam's developed a reputation.
2: Like some people, they do like to trash talk each other a lot.
1: For bad mouthing some of his more experienced competitors on social media.
2: He said, kind of sad, you're old enough to be my daughter. I said, imagine if I win.
3: Yeah, come on, let's go. Lewis.
4: But now you want to go.
2: It builds a stronger bond with the person after the match. I'll say the mental game of arm wrestling, that's like a good 25%, I reckon, is all mental. If you're mentally not there, you're going to be 10 times weaker.
5: Open hand, last warning. Last warning. Hold.
1: But there are some rules.
6: Ready, go.
7: Keep your elbow on the pad. Keep your hand on the pin. If your elbow lifts up, it's a foul. Two fouls, you go into B division. If you get two fouls in B division, you're out. So you get sort of three or four chances to progress.
1: Tom Aglisi is a referee and state director of Arm Wrestling Australia.
7: I think at first, the little bit of that competition, it is a combat sport, so a little bit of that competition on the table, exerting stuff.
1: For Tom, the sport has opened up a new community.
6: Ready, go.
7: But I think the main thing was the camaraderie between the guys. When they start talking to you and they introduce you and they call you over and start to talk to you, it's like, this guy's my best friend already, you know, and I want to be his best friend.
8: Party arm for the win.
9: Nah, I know you're right, I'm done.
7: But us big blokey guys, we still need to talk. We're all kids on the inside. We all just want to have a talk. Doesn't matter how big and blokey you are, you want to have a communication. And if you can find yourself a sport, doesn't matter whether it's ballroom dancing or it's arm wrestling, find a sport that you can gel with the people around you. And that'll give you some way or some avenue to actually talk to other people.
6: Ready, go.
0: We got guys that were suffering from, you know, sort of PTSD, anxiety, you know, guys that came out of, you know, some really bad situations in their marriages, and they've said the same thing, that arm wrestling has literally changed them as a person. It made them stronger mentally and physically.
8: We're going to have some fun.
0: Thanks, bro.
1: In the short term, these arm wrestlers are trying to qualify for the World Championships. But there's also another big dream.
7: I mean, if breakdancing, man, can be a sport in the Olympics, then God damn it, arm wrestling can, right?
10: There you are, some big aims there from the State Director of Arm Wrestling Australia, Tom Aglisi, ending that report from Dominic Cansdale this morning. Very shortly, we'll get you 10 minutes of news with Simon. Just before we do, letting you know that it is a very rainy day in all our capital cities today. Showers forecast for Sydney, for Brisbane, for Perth, Adelaide, Hobart and Darwin. There'll actually be rain in Melbourne and Canberra. A fog to watch out for in Canberra as well, and a possible morning storm in Perth. We'll be back after the news with plenty more.

0: ABC News. Good morning, I'm Simon Lauder. The death toll and damage from last week's twin earthquakes in Venezuela continues to grow, with more than 1,700 people now reported dead. America's editor John Lyons reports.
1: International teams of search and rescue experts continue to search beneath rubble, with thousands of people still unaccounted for. A preliminary satellite assessment by the United Nations Development Programme estimates that the earthquakes have caused direct physical damage of about $6.7 billion, equivalent to about 6% of Venezuela's gross domestic product. This figure does not include damage to infrastructure or disruption of economic activity. The UN says it's coordinating more than 2,000 rescue workers from 27 countries.
0: Prominent anti-gambling advocate Reverend Tim Costello says the federal government has a moral obligation to ban gambling advertising. This week, Labor will introduce much-awaited legislation that includes a limit to the number of gambling ads per hour and the banning of online ads for under-18s. Critics argue the proposed laws are watered down after a parliamentary inquiry recommended a complete ban on gambling advertising. Mr. Costello says the government needs to go further.
2: This is an immense moral

0: take pressure off the emergency department. Health Consumers Queensland says it's concerned the trial favours one private provider and could distort markets in larger metropolitan areas. Ramsay says it's only done with full patient consent and the program is to be rolled out at sites across the country.
1: Returning overseas, and the UK's Prime Minister-in-waiting, Andy Burnham, has unveiled his vision for Britain, promising a new era of politics. Here's Europe correspondent Elias Kluwer.
2: Andy Burnham, the front-runner to succeed Sir Keir Starmer as Prime Minister, has promised radical change to fix Britain's broken political system in his first major policy speech since launching his leadership bid. Mr. Burnham pledged to shift power away from Westminster, raise living standards and launch the biggest affordable house building program in decades.
3: Imagine good growth in every postcode and hope in every heart. Well, imagine no more. Let's make it happen.
2: If no other Labour MP can test the leadership, Mr. Burnham is expected to become Prime Minister on July 20. Elias Kluwer, ABC News, Manchester.
1: Police in Germany say two men and four women who were killed in a mass shooting in the northern German town of Stade were youth welfare centre staff members. They say the suspected gunman who's been arrested was involved in a custody dispute over his three-month-old daughter. Authorities say the young girl and her mother are safe. Donald Trump has announced a new round of peace talks with Iran to be held in Qatar today. But a senior Iranian source says there are no meetings planned. Bridget Rollison reports.
4: US President Donald Trump said Iran had requested the talks and that the two countries would meet for high-level discussions in Qatar today to try to get the fragile ceasefire back on track after exchanges of fire over the Strait of Hormuz. The White House said US Special Envoy Steve Witkoff and Donald Trump's son-in-law Jared Kushner would be flying into Doha for the talks. But hours later, an Iranian official said no meetings were planned and Iranian officials would visit Qatar this week for meetings without the US.
1: Health authorities in Gaza say Israeli strikes in the southern and central areas of the Strip on Monday have killed at least eight people, including two children, and left at least 20 others wounded. Israel has not commented on every strike but did confirm one in central Gaza without providing details. Gazan health officials say Israeli forces have carried out near daily strikes, killing more than 1,000 people since October last year when a ceasefire was agreed to. You're listening to the latest ABC News. One of Labour's most prominent Jewish MPs will give evidence at today's hearing of the Royal Commission on Anti-Semitism and Social Cohesion. Gavin Coote reports.
5: Federal MP Josh Burns, whose Melbourne electorate office was targeted in an anti-Semitic vandalism attack in 2024, will appear as a witness at the inquiry today. In his submission to the commission, he says, as a Jewish MP, he and his staff have experienced a pattern of daily vilification since October 2023. Mr. Burns says his partner, Victorian Animal Justice MP Georgie Purcell, has also been subjected to sustained abuse purely because of her relationship with him. He's calling for online safety laws to be strengthened, allowing the eSafety Commissioner to remove harmful content.
1: Joe Clay has been elected as the new leader of the ACT Greens. It signifies a new era for the Territory Greens after Shane Rattenbury's 14-year reign. He retired in May. Ms. Clay was previously the party's deputy leader. She says she's honoured and grateful to have been elected and doesn't take the trust placed in her lightly. Two Russian-born Australian citizens accused of attempting to spy for Russia have been charged with a more serious offence after their original charge was dismissed in court. Hannah Moon has more.
6: Accused Russian spies Kira and Igor Korolev have been charged with conspiracy to commit espionage after Crown prosecutors applied to dismiss the couple's original offence. The married couple had initially been charged with one count each of the lesser charge preparing for an espionage offence. The pair were arrested in 2024 for allegedly attempting to gather and send state secrets to Russia. They appeared side by side via video link in Brisbane Magistrates Court yesterday, where Crown prosecutors presented the new charge. The Korolev's matter will return to court in early August.
1: Police are investigating a ram raid and shop fire in Melbourne southeast. Georgia Lenton Williams reports.
7: Emergency services responded to reports of a fire at a shop on Lower Dandenong Road in Mentone shortly after 4 o'clock this morning. Investigators allege the offenders rammed a vehicle into the store before it was set alight and they fled the scene. No one was inside at the time and no one was injured.

0: Firefighters managed to bring the blaze under control and stop it from spreading to nearby shops, but authorities say the shop has been extensively damaged. Lower Dandenong Road is closed between the Nepean Highway and Warren Road as police investigate the incident.
1: In sport, Brazil has scored a last-minute goal to knock Japan out of the Soccer World Cup in a thriller in Houston. National sport reporter David Mark has more.
2: The round of 32 match between two of world football's heavyweights looked for a while like it could provide an upset. Japan scored in the 29th minute through a brilliant strike from Kaishu Sano. But Brazil scored in the 56th minute when Casemiro headed home. It took until the 6th minute of injury time for Brazil to break the deadlock when Gabriel Martinelli found the net to send Brazil's fans into delirium and the team into the round of 16. David Mark, ABC Sport.
1: And with more sport, here's Mark Adnall.
3: Australian tennis players Alexander Vukic and Adam Walton have been knocked out of Wimbledon in the first round. American Jenson Brooksby has beaten Vukic in straight sets 7-6, 6-1, 6-1, while Croatia's Dino Prismic defeated Walton in four sets 4-6, 7-6, 6-4, 6-2. There was better news in the women's, with Australia's Daria Kasatkina recording a three-set win over Mimi Shu, 6-2, 3-6, 6-2. Ben Stokes has ended his England cricket career with a 2-1 series loss to New Zealand. New Zealand won the third test in Trent Bridge by 160 runs on the final day. The 35-year-old all-rounder retires from international cricket after a 15-year career that includes more than 120 tests for England. And Matilda's captain Sam Kerr has signed for US National Women's Soccer League club Gotham FC following her exit from Chelsea. Gotham FC is based in New Jersey and New York and was formerly known as Sky Blue FC, where Kerr set numerous scoring records between 2015 and 2017. The 32-year-old has signed a deal through to the end of the 2030 season.
1: To finance now, when Wall Street stocks have ended higher as US and Iran attacks ease, the Dow Jones Industrial Average rose 0.6%, the S&P 500 gained 1.2%, the tech-heavy Nasdaq lifted. Oil is up, Brent crude trading at $72.78 US a barrel. The Australian dollar is lower, it's buying 68.9 US cents. Gold is down at $4,015 US dollars an ounce. And the Australian share market is set to open flat later this morning. This is ABC News. For more news at any time, head to ABC Listen.
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4: Good morning, Sarah Morris with you. It is Tuesday the 30th of June. I do hope you're well. Coming up, petrol is going to be more expensive from tomorrow when the government changes its fuel excise cut. So we're going to find out how much extra you'll be paying at the Bowser. Also, the government says it's cracking down on social media platforms, but do the experts think it's working? You're going to hear from one of them shortly. And we'll tell you about the bones that were ignored for 40 years but have now turned out to be the first ever dinosaur fossil found on Antarctica.
6: They're animals that also find their way into New Zealand and Australia, so it helps link those land masses together with the sorts of dinosaurs that are around on them.
4: That's coming up here on News Radio in the next hour or so. Now, in terms of weather, do take your umbrellas with you today because rain or showers, maybe even a storm, is forecast for most of our capital cities. That storm forecast for Perth. The rest are just in for rain and showers today. We'll bring you a full weather update in a moment. But first, the Consumer Watchdog has this morning put petrol stations on notice ahead of tomorrow's fuel excise changes. You and your wallet will probably remember that a few months ago, the government halved the fuel excise charge that we all pay at the Bowser to try and help make fuel more affordable following the price hikes caused by the Middle East war. It made fuel about 26 cents a litre cheaper, but the policy is due to expire at midnight tonight. The good news is the government's opted to keep its cut to the fuel excise, but it won't be as generous as it has been so far. So that means that prices are set to go up by 16 cents a litre tomorrow. The ACCC is writing to retailers, warning them not to take advantage of this change to bump up their profits. Let's get more on this with Stephanie Ferrier, our reporter.
7: Well, these price rises will eventually flow through to the Bowser as a result of the federal government's announcement about 10 days ago that it was going to halve that excise discount. It was sitting at 32 cents per litre now. That discount is being halved to 16 cents per litre. But the ACCC is saying that it is going to take

0: some time for that to flow through. So it is warning retailers not to capitalise and exploit motorists by whacking up the prices too quickly. Prices are quite low for unleaded here and around other parts of Melbourne and indeed the country. But what we are likely to see is that gradual increase happen. Now, the reason that the federal government did this in a graduated step by tapering off this excise before August the 2nd when it disappears altogether is to ensure that we don't have that panic buying and that retailers can actually manage the demand here. But the ACCC is putting all of these retailers on notice that they have to be really clear and transparent about their price changes to motorists. And if they do engage in false or misleading conduct, then they can expect to have the books thrown at them, in fact, for that and also anti-competitive pricing as well. Now, apart from, obviously, the excise changes, the ACCC points to the fact that there are other factors that involve with price rises. And they, of course, also include what the international fuel prices are. Now, we've seen that the US and Iran is going back to the negotiating table about the Strait of Hormuz, which is what caused these prices to skyrocket in the first place. We saw those international oil prices go up by past US $100 a barrel, and that was after those issues in the Strait of Hormuz, which really controls about 20% of the world's oil supplies. However, we are seeing that there is still a shaky peace there at the moment, and in fact the ACCC says that as a result of the lowering intentions there, we've actually seen these price falls go down to below some of the conflict levels that we originally saw. So this is talking about pre-conflict levels for at least unleaded and close to pre-conflict levels for diesel as well. So we're going to have to wait and see what the full impact is. But clearly, motorists are being told, as always, to shop around.
1: So that's Stephanie Ferrier, our reporter, covering this story for us this morning. Now, there are a lot of changes that are happening tomorrow because, of course, today is the end of the financial year. So we're going to run you through in a couple of minutes from now all the changes you can expect. Of course, one of them is the changes to fuel excise, but there are plenty of other changes you might need to be aware of too. So stick with us. We'll bring those to you. Now, the Royal Commission on Anti-Semitism is holding its third block of public hearings, and it is focusing at the moment on the spread of hate speech online and in traditional media sources. Interestingly, the Jewish Labor MP and former Attorney General Mark Dreyfus says he believes this commission has already succeeded in shining a light on the extent of anti-Jewish hate. He has detailed his experience of being vilified and the anti-Semitic vandalism that's happened at his electorate office. He is calling, though, for tougher penalties to curb hate speech. He has spoken to the ABC from Paris, where he's attending a global human rights conference. Let's have a little listen to what he's had to say. This is Mark Dreyfus.
2: It's apparent to me that the Royal Commission will be assisted by getting evidence in the form of written submissions and verbal evidence from as wide a range of Australians as possible. I've got something of a unique perspective on this because I've been a long-serving member of parliament. I was also attorney general in the first term of the Albanese government and directly responsible for responding, and I felt it appropriate that I go into print for the assistance of this Royal Commission, which I'm wanting to assist in every way possible, and every Australian should want to assist this Royal Commission and hope that good outcomes come from it.
3: It's pretty difficult reading some of your parts of your submission. The fact that people have accused you of being a genocidal maniac or questioned your loyalty to this country. How did we get here where you've got people levelling those kind of accusations at a member of parliament?
2: Some of these, because anti-Semitism is not new, some of these are old tropes. They're accusations, abuse that have been levelled against Jews for certainly hundreds of years in Australia, thousands of years worldwide, but they take new forms, and that's something that my submission tries to deal with, as have thousands of other submissions made to the Royal Commission.

0: And that particular allegation about so-called dual loyalty is particularly offensive to me as someone that has served Australia as a member of the parliament, as a cabinet minister in three governments. That suggestion is a particularly offensive one.
1: The commissioner's got a big job ahead of her, really collating this evidence and coming up with a set of recommendations. But to your mind, what will be the measure of success for this inquiry?
0: I think, and this might be a brave statement, that the commission has already succeeded to some extent because it has provided a means for Jewish Australians and non-Jewish Australians to speak publicly about the rise in anti-Semitism in our country, and providing that opportunity has been valuable for the Australian community as a whole, because anti-Semitism is not just an attack on Jews, it's an attack on the whole community. So to the extent that the Royal Commission has already, in the form of receiving around 20,000 written submissions, that it's held public hearings, which it's conducted in an empathetic and open way, that's already, to my mind, some measure of success. We won't know until the end of the Royal Commission, which is it's due to report by the anniversary of the Bondi terror attack, which is the 14th of December this year. It's a pretty quickly conducted Royal Commission. We'll know when we receive the report whether the Commission has been able to wrestle with some really difficult issues about what more needs to be done, what more can be done, what more the government can do, what more all parts of Australian society can do to combat anti-Semitism, because this is something that's very clearly emerged from some of the work of the Royal Commission already, and certainly from other submissions to the Royal Commission, that it's not just a matter for government alone.
1: Just very finally, the current hearing block will spend some time looking at public broadcasters in particular and how they've managed the issues of anti-Semitism. Do you have any thoughts about that, about the conduct of public broadcasters in all of this?
0: Well, it's there's always debate about the way in which public broadcasters, publicly funded broadcasters, and we have two in Australia, the ABC and SBS, cover contentious political issues. And there's never going to be agreement among everybody in the community. There's never going to be complete approval by all participants in those debates. What we're looking for is for public broadcasters to properly cover, in as balanced a way as they can, contentious political issues. I'll say that there's been some suggestions that the public broadcasters needed to adopt the IHRA definition, the International Holocaust Remembrance Association definition of anti-Semitism. I don't think it's necessary for them to do that. I think that's a matter for government and for non-government organisations. But where you've got a broadcaster or public broadcasters, they have to have clearly identified standards of their own that produce balanced reporting. And I say again, there's never going to be complete agreement. There's never going to be complete approval. There'll always be people who would feel that some stories could have been better or could have been covered differently. But that's part of the rich tapestry of our democracy, that people get to debate the way in which the public broadcaster goes about its work.
2: And that was the Labor MP and former Attorney General Mark Dreyfus, who is Jewish, speaking there to ABC's Gavin Coote. Just letting you know that Mark Dreyfus's Labor colleague Josh Burns, who is also Jewish, is going to be among the witnesses who give evidence at the inquiry today. Gavin Coote will be back, our reporter will be back at that inquiry, and he'll be bringing us updates here on News Radio throughout the day. Now, it's been more than 6 months since Australia's first under-16 social media ban came into effect, but it has been far from smooth sailing. We're learning this morning that tech giants who refuse to hand over documents related to their enforcement of the ban are going to

0: face fines of up to $1.65 million under some new powers to strengthen laws. This is all in response to the widespread concerns that social media companies are failing to take reasonable steps to block teenagers from their platforms. And it did spark tougher legislation to enforce the ban, which has been introduced into Parliament by the federal government this week. Is it going to work, though? Lisa Given is a professor of information sciences at RMIT University, and she joins us now to discuss this. Professor, good morning.
1: Good morning.
0: We'll start with this little tidbit we've learned that now if these tech giants refuse to hand over documents related to how they're enforcing the ban, they'll face big fines. What sort of documents might they have? What sort of information would those documents hold?
1: Oh, yeah. I mean, at the moment, what they're providing to the government are really kind of reports. You know, they're reporting to eSafety with various percentages of kids that they've taken off, accounts they've disabled, that kind of thing. Documents now would mean, you know, they could actually ask for evidence of that. They could also be looking at kind of some of the back end of how are they using different kinds of age assurance technologies? How do those work? What are some of the pitfalls that the tech companies, you know, are claiming to hit with those? And what does that look like? So it actually gives the eSafety Commissioner much more reach to get more detailed information.
0: And do we have any evidence to this point that the companies were refusing to hand over that more rich data that they have?
1: Well, I suspect what's happening here is we're seeing, you know, eSafety perhaps asking certain questions of those companies perhaps not being forthcoming and providing very simple data, very basic data. And at the end of the day, you know, the companies are trying to argue here that, you know, they are taking reasonable steps, they're doing their best. That's what happens, you know, that's under the legislation, what they have to demonstrate. And I think it's digging into what does the government think constitutes a reasonable step? The eSafety's been very clear. She does not think that the companies are going far enough.
0: $1.65 million for not handing over the documents, is that a big enough fine for these companies to worry about?
1: I mean, you know, it might feel like paper cut to a company of $1 billion, of course. I think it's interesting, though, of course, that also her expanded powers also extend beyond those companies to other third parties. So, for example, age assurance companies, app stores. So it may also be about influencing those companies to provide the data that she needs.
0: Okay, let's talk more broadly about the changes we're seeing from the government with this new legislation that is introduced. It's basically doubling down on its social media ban, and we're seeing a doubling of the fine for failing to keep underage Australians off the platform. Do you think these bigger penalties are going to be enough to force the platforms to make a difference?
1: Yeah, I mean, I think we've got a really long road ahead of us. I don't think we know what the magic number is, at which point they would be going. Likely these will end up in court in terms of actually, you know, that definition again of what a reasonable step constitutes. The companies, you know, may well decide to kind of cop those fines, go to court and start to kind of fight back.
0: When this all came out, Australian families were told that the government essentially will be the bad guy so that parents don't have to. They're not going to be the ones that are going to have to be fighting with their children about whether or not they go on social media in terms of who would be fined if the kids were still on social media. Mm-hmm. Is that how it's playing out in reality? Does this legislation leave any onus on parents?
1: Oh, it absolutely does. And I think in some cases, parents may feel as though there's now more of an onus on them because, you know, for one thing, I think they really believed that this would solve the problem and that this would now, you know, be in the government's hands to deal with big tech. What they're finding, of course, is that their kids are employing a lot of workarounds. We've got kids still on the platforms. Parents are finding they can't easily report that to the companies. But also children are also moving over to other platforms, many of which, you know, parents may not be familiar with. So the onus on parents to understand age assurance technology, those kinds of limitations, the different spaces their kids may be in, it's become a very challenging landscape for parents.
0: Taking a look at, as you do almost on a daily basis, I suspect, about whether or not this is working, are we seeing much of a tangible change? Because we keep hearing that so many kids are actually still on social media.
1: They are, we're definitely hearing this. We're also now seeing data coming in. You know, researchers have been looking at this since the ban first came in. The government's own report said 70% of some kids were still on the platforms. Last week, we had a study that said 85%, up to 85% were still on the platforms. So we've got a long road to go if we're imagining that the majority of children would not have accounts on social media.
0: And we talk so much about social media.

0: Yeah, but there's so much else online that can be problematic for teenagers. I'm thinking about the gaming apps. I'm thinking about pornography, maybe even gambling. You know, when we look at what Australia's doing, it is world leading. But are there still gaps in terms of the protection we're providing our teenagers?
1: Absolutely. Certainly gaming apps, messaging apps were excluded. We have seen kids moving their conversations over to those kinds of platforms. You know, and as you mentioned, you know, worldwide, we're grappling with this. We've seen particularly adult content constraints around that. We've got new regulations that have come in here in Australia to try to check that at the search engine level. So that all kind of came into effect over the weekend. It's as though we're kind of tightening the reins in a lot of corners, but the social media legislation in isolation isn't going to do the whole job. We've also got AI, of course, AI chatbots, lots of concerns around those, and those are also not covered by this legislation.
0: It's always good to hear your thoughts on these things. Thank you for joining us this morning, Professor.
1: My pleasure. Thanks for having me,
0: Thank
1: Sarah.
0: You. That's Lisa Given. She's a Professor of Information Sciences at RMIT University. Okay, here's something, some light relief for you before we get you the news update. You've probably been hearing about the record heatwave that's beating down on Europe, and it's forced the cancellation of a lot of popular summer events over there. But some events have gone ahead, like this one.

0: Okay, you might not be able to hear it very well, but that's actually a yodeling festival. Despite temperatures of up to 38 degrees Celsius, Switzerland's National Yodeling Festival did go ahead. Some of the participants even sang in the city's fountains. And hey, there were some international competitors there as well. Freddie Conker is a yodeling competitor from New Zealand, and he's been talking about the experience.
1: I've always loved music, and I lived here as a child, and when I moved back to New Zealand, I wanted to stay in touch with Swiss culture. So I joined a New Zealand Swiss Kiwi yodeling club.
0: What a club to be part of, the New Zealand Swiss Yodeling Club. All right, we will get you some news in just a moment, but before we do, let's check finance and weather. Looking at finance for you, it's been a reasonable night's trade in the US. All of the major stock markets are up, the NASDAQ by 2%, the S&P 500 by 1.1% and the Dow Jones by 0.6%. The SPY 200 futures here in Australia is flat, very, very slightly up, so that's a good sign as our market opens this morning. The Aussie dollar is trading at 68.8 US cents, so it's down a touch. Now, in terms of weather, take your umbrella. Today, if you're in Brisbane, a shower or two, a top of 23. Right now, it is 13 degrees. Sydney, showers with a maximum of 20, and it is 12 at the moment. Canberra, morning fog to get through, then a rainy day, top of 15. It's only 4 there in the capital at the moment. Melbourne, some rain easing, top of 17 for you, but it's already 14. Hobart, showers, a maximum of 14 degrees. It's 11 at the moment. Adelaide, you're in for a shower or two with a top of 17, and it's 13 there now. In Perth, possible morning storm for you. Also some showers later, a maximum of 17 degrees. It's already 14. And in Darwin, you're also in for a morning shower or two, a maximum of 30 degrees, and it is 23 now. When I said take your umbrellas, I meant it. Rain in all the capital cities today. Eastern Standard Time right now, it is 7:30. If you're in the centre, 7 o'clock. If you're in WA, it is 5:30. That means it's time for us to check the news headlines. Simon Lauder is with us. Hello, Simon.
2: Good morning, Sarah. Firefighters have pulled a man from the rubble in Venezuela 5 days after twin earthquakes that have now killed at least 1,700 people. Aftershocks have again been felt in northern Venezuela, where rescuers are continuing efforts to find tens of thousands of people who are still missing. Acting President Delcy Rodriguez says displaced people will be housed in temporary camps. Donald Trump says Iran has requested a meeting in Qatar to discuss the peace process, but Iran's foreign ministry has denied any talks are scheduled. It comes as strikes were shared between the US and Iran over the weekend, threatening to derail a fragile interim peace agreement, which promised to reopen the Strait of Hormuz. 6 people have been killed in a shooting incident at a youth welfare facility in northern Germany. 4 women and a man died inside the centre. A 6th person died later in hospital. Police say they've arrested 2 people. The motive for the attack is unknown. A new report warns that deep sea mining could

0: put toxic radiation into the ocean. The research by the Deep Sea Mining Campaign says the mining of polymetallic nodules off the seafloor could put the Pacific's marine ecosystem and communities at risk. The nodules contain critical minerals such as cobalt, which is used to power clean energy and AI technology. Labor's long-awaited legislation on gambling advertising will be introduced into Parliament this week. The changes are watered down from the recommendations made by a parliamentary inquiry that called for a complete ban. It includes a limit on the number of gambling ads per hour and a ban on online ads for people aged under 18. And hospital giant Ramsay Health Care is being given special access to a public hospital emergency department in a trial to be rolled out nationally. A Ramsay-employed nurse has been placed at Sunshine Coast University Hospital's emergency department to facilitate the transfer of patients with private health insurance. Consumer advocates are worried patients might feel pressured to make the change. That is the latest ABC News. I'll join you again in half an hour.
1: We'll look forward to it. Thank you very much, Simon Lauder, with our news today. You're listening to News Radio. It is Tuesday, the 30th of June. Sarah Morris with you. Great to be starting the day in your company. In a moment, we're going to talk about 3D printed guns because Queensland passed some new legislation making it a criminal offence to possess the blueprints for making these guns. And one of our reporters has been doing some digging and has found out just how many people have been caught with these 3D printing gun blueprints. 3D printed gun blueprints. So we're going to find out what the authorities have got to say about these guns in Queensland, what they're being used for, and just how many have been caught with those blueprints. So that is coming up here on News Radio. But before we get there, tomorrow we'll mark the new financial year, and we know that July 1 is typically when we see governments introducing a whole range of new policies, and there's quite a few things happening in this space. So we need to go through them for you so you can be ready for July 1 tomorrow. Of course, one of the big ones is going to be the changes to the fuel excise. So let's bring in now Tim McGlone, who is our reporter here at News Radio and joins me this morning. Tim, hello.
2: Morning, Tara.
1: Okay, let's start with fuel excise. Run us through the changes and how much more we're going to be paying at the Bowser tomorrow.
2: Yeah, absolutely. So today is the day to fill up your tanks. The federal government announced in March, March 30, a three-month cut on the fuel excise, and that was in response to the conflict in the Middle East, what was happening over there and what that did to global fuel supplies. So that's ending today. It cut the excise by 32 cents per litre. That's going to be wound back to 16 cents a litre as of tomorrow. So today is the day to fill up your tanks. That being said, there's going to be a lot of demand. I imagine a few queues around the Bowsers around the country, and consumer watchdog,
1: I think the you're ACCC. Right on that. I've already seen queues, actually. Did you see anyone out last night?
2: Yeah, actually, there were a few
1: massive
2: driving home
1: queues,
2: where
1: yeah.
2: I am. We've got a pretty good one around the corner from where I live, and yeah, it was around the corner. So that was yesterday, people trying to get in early. Imagine what it'll be like today. And with that extra demand, I mean, the consumer watchdog has put petrol companies on notice by telling them not to bump up fuel prices in anticipated demand today. And the Federal Treasurer, Jim Chalmers, has been speaking about this a short time ago.
3: Well, this is a really important warning from the ACCC because we want to make sure that every cent of the government's fuel excise cut is passed on to motorists who need this extra bit of relief. It's been really terrific to see petrol prices and diesel prices come down very substantially in recent months. In fact, this week we think for the first time both petrol and diesel is cheaper than it was before the war in the Middle East began.
2: So, yeah, so cheaper than when the war began, but it'll be a watch this space to see how things play out in the Middle East.
1: That's the variable here, right? You know, things are going okay. We heard from Donald Trump this morning that he's called some more talks in Qatar. However, the Iranians are saying they're not going. So there's a lot of uncertainty. All right, so that's the fuel excise changes. Let's move on now to minimum wages because millions, in fact, of Australians, they're going to get a pay increase from tomorrow.
2: That's right. So we heard about this about a month ago. It was big news. Millions, as you said, so about 2.8 million Australians on award and minimum wages will get a pay increase of 4.75%. And then the lowest paid workers, so that's about 100,000 people around the country who are on minimum pay and entry level rates and aren't covered by a modern award, they're going to get a 5.97%, so pretty much 6% bump. And yeah, that'll bring the minimum wage up from or up to $26.44 per hour, so just over $1,000 a week. So those people will be earning over $52,000 a year for the first time. And it is worth noting that for those people that might be listening and wondering when that'll hit their bank accounts, it won't apply until the first full pay cycle in July. The Fair Work Commission announced this in June. Economists are sort of split on whether it's going to have much of an impact on inflation.
1: And
2: last year, it is worth noting, last year the rise was 3.5%, so it's certainly gone up from that.
1: It's bigger than that. Okay, while we're talking about what might be in your pay slip, superannuation must now be paid at the same time as wages. There might be a lot of people who are a bit surprised, didn't realise it wasn't being paid at the same time your wages were being paid.
2: It's a good point you make. I don't know how often you check your super on your pay slip, but I can honestly say I don't do it that often. But now that might be a little bit different because it's going to appear in your pay slip every single week. So
1: I think it always has, hasn't it? It just wasn't going into your super account every week.
2: Correct. So what's going to happen is you're going to see it quarterly was the amount that the business has had to get it into people's accounts. And now it's got to appear within 7 business days of payday. It's an interesting one because it's been brought about in order to crack down on more than $6 billion of super that is apparently going unpaid every year. The idea is that if you see it on your payslip and you see it going into your account sort of in a timely manner, you'll be able to keep on top of it a little bit better. It's designed to improve transparency and accountability. And a lot of people have been supporting this, including businesses, but some businesses, in fact, 87% of businesses, this is according to a survey from accounting platform Xero, they're saying it's going to put a lot of pressure on cash flow. And when you think about it, there are some businesses out there who probably don't get paid on time by clients, and I think that could make it quite difficult when it comes to
1: managing their cash flow.
2: Exactly.
1: Yeah. Okay, that's interesting. Paid parental leave. If you're having a baby, good news is you've timed it well because you're going to get more leave.
2: Yeah, you've done well. This one has been in the news of late since Pauline Hanson's National Press Club appearance. She told the press club then it was fair enough if women were not paid when they took time off. Why should businesses pay them if they are not at work? She did walk back those comments saying she wouldn't get rid of it. But to the change tomorrow, Australian families who are caring for a newborn or adopted child will be able to claim 6 months, so 26 weeks of parental leave with superannuation. And that follows an extension of paid parental leave from 20 to 22 weeks in March 2024. So it's gone up about 10 days. Days reserved for partners will also go up from 15 days to 20 days. So good news there for those with newborns. Yeah. It's been welcomed by advocacy groups. However, some have said it should be a little longer. Tegan Gilchrist from the advocacy group The Parenthood, she's said it should be a little bit closer to countries like Denmark who have 12 months of paid parental leave, and Canada, who, would you believe it, have 18 months of paid parental leave. So mixed reactions to that one.
1: Yeah, okay. We're going to get a bigger tax cut as well.
2: Yes, that's right. So there is a bit happening in that space.
1: I had
2: a mate the other day actually that told me he thought we were all getting $1,000 into our accounts in our tax return. It's not as sexy as that. If a tax deduction can be sexy at all. But basically, the thing that's worth noting about this is this one.

0: and won't take effect until the 2026-27 financial year. And it doesn't work out to be $1,000 bonus payment. It's basically about cutting down the paperwork for people who are on who are claiming less than $1,000 in work-related deductions. So you only get a percentage of those deductions back in your tax return, and that percentage is based on what rate you're taxed at. So the federal government reckons this will be an average of $205 extra per year for eligible taxpayers. But as I said, it won't be until 2026-27.
1: Okay, and just before I let you go, some changes to electricity, but also sending parcels is going to get more expensive.
0: Yeah, when's the last time you sent a letter? I imagine you'd be a big snail mail sort of.
1: I am. You've picked me like a dirty nose there. Yeah, I love sending a letter or a thank you card.
0: Yeah. Christmas cards, yeah. This will have impact my nan. The cost of sending a parcel around Australia is going to bump up by just under 5%, and any letter will cost another 15 cents, so from $1.70 to $1.85. That was actually a quiz question the other day, and we didn't get it right. But that's that one. And cheaper electricity, households, they should start to feel some relief. The maximum price retailers can charge was lowered.
1: Yep.
0: The AER, that's the Australian Energy Regulator, announced earlier this year it will reduce the maximum price on standard electricity plans from July 1. So that'll kick in from tomorrow.
1: Yeah, look, that's interesting because I, for one, got my electricity company send me a message the other day saying that my electricity is actually going up. So we're going to have somewhat of a terse conversation on the phone, I think.
0: You've got a phone call to make.
1: Maybe this afternoon. All right, Tim McGlone, that was great. Thank you for running through everything that's changing for us tomorrow. Tim McGlone there, our news radio reporter. Now, one of the changes that we purposely didn't mention there, because we're going to tell you a bit more about it in detail now, is the government's rental affordability scheme, which wraps up this week. And that means that some people on low income who've been receiving discounted rent are going to be forced into a competitive private market. And while more affordable homes are being built under the Housing Australia Future Fund, advocates say this won't be enough to meet demand. Let's get more on this with our reporter, Catherine Gregory.
2: 80-year-old Victor Anderson has stage 4 bowel cancer. And now he's also worried about how he'll afford a 41% rental increase as of this week.
3: Well, I don't know. I'm just hoping my daughter can help me. So it's awkward. What do we do? I really don't want to move at 80 years of age.
2: Up until today, the pensioner had been paying $336 a week for a one-bedroom home in Perth.
3: And then as of tomorrow, it will go up to $475.
2: His rent was subsidised under the National Affordability Rental Scheme, a federal government initiative which gave landlords financial incentives to provide rental discounts to people on low incomes. But the scheme, which is estimated to have assisted 36,000 renters, has been phased out over the last decade and officially ends today.
3: So I have to go 3 times in a week. I go for a blood test, so there's petrol all the time, and the increase in the petrol has affected me. So everything, really, the rent, even the rent at $336 doesn't leave me a great deal. So it's very difficult.
4: There's no real dismount because they're coming off into the height of the most, you know, expensive rental market we've ever had with the least amount of available stock.
2: Jackson Hills is the CEO of National Shelter, which advocates for housing accessibility and affordability. He says while some states and territories are plugging the gap to some extent, there's still many people who will fall through the cracks.
4: So in most cases, people are going to really fall on friends and family to support them because they won't be able to sustain new private rental rates where they want to live. And in worst cases yet, they might fall into homelessness, really reliant on the homelessness services and system that can help people in crisis.
2: But the scheme hasn't always worked effectively, according to public policy think tank, the Grattan Institute. In 2019, it called it poor value for money and often not helping those most in need. Jackson Hills says the government's learned lessons and now hopes it will create a scaled-up version that can complement its other housing affordability measures.
4: We know that the Housing Australia Future Fund's looking to deliver 55,000 properties, but we know the size of the problem is more like 650,000 households struggling with housing stress across the country.
2: Housing expert Emeritus Professor Hal Forson agrees that the Housing Australia Future Fund alone won't be enough to supply the huge demand for affordable rentals.
5: In most parts of Australia, mainstream market rental housing is going to cost a large proportion of their income.

0: There's a whole series of buttons that I think need to be pushed here. And one button would be to recognise that the level of subsidy per unit that is allowed for under the Housing Australia Future Fund for affordable housing is too low.
1: A spokesperson for the Minister for Housing, Claire O'Neill, says in addition to the fund, the government has also strengthened renters' rights and increased Commonwealth rent assistance.
2: That report from Catherine Gregory. This is ABC News Radio. Here are your headlines this morning. The UN says it's working on getting 10,000 body bags for Venezuela as search efforts do continue to find the thousands believed to be still missing following those twin earthquakes last week. Officials say more than 1,700 people have now been killed in the earthquakes and over 5,000 injured. Back home, Labor will this week introduce much-awaited legislation that includes a limit to the number of gambling ads per hour and the banning of online ads for under 18s. Critics argue the proposed laws are watered down. And Donald Trump says Iran has requested a meeting in Qatar to discuss the peace process, but Iran's foreign ministry has denied that any talks have been scheduled. In a moment, we're going to be talking 3D printed guns and how many are circulating in Queensland, or certainly how many people have been caught with the blueprints for making one of those guns. But before we get to that story, let's talk sport for a moment. We're joined by Mark Adnall. Hello, Mark.
3: G'day, Sarah. Good morning to the FIFA Men's World Cup. Good timing too. Couple of fabulous matches today. And Germany, just in the last couple of seconds, has equalised with Paraguay. Paraguay was 1-0 up. Germany has just equalised a couple of seconds ago, so we'll see what happens there. Earlier, Brazil beat Japan. That was nearly an upset as well. Now, to get all the details, I had a chat to ABC Sports' David Mark, who's in the United States. David, one match so far today, an absolute cracker. Brazil and Japan in Houston. Japan scored first. What a game.
4: Yeah, it was an amazing game because, yeah, Japan did score first, as you said. It was an absolute bullet in the 29th minute and, you know, probably pretty unexpected because Brazil did have the best of the play and Japan didn't have many opportunities. In fact, that was their only shot on goal, but it was one that counted. It was an incredible goal. And for 55 minutes, they could probably, you know, believe that they could pull off the impossible and beat Brazil. You know, obviously Japan are whether you'd call them one of the heavyweights of football, maybe not quite, but they're a very, very, very good team. Nevertheless, in the second half, Brazil did equalise in the 55th minute through a beautiful cross and a lovely header. And then in the 6th minute of injury time, Brazil scored the winner through another beautiful move and well-taken shot. So they got out of jail. There was a few more minutes to play. Japan threw everything at Brazil, but that was it. And Japan have been knocked out of the World Cup at this day, at the round of 32. And Brazil lives on.
3: Of course, the Socceroos play on Saturday morning, Australian time against Egypt. What have the Socceroos been up to?
4: They're still training. That's their last day in Oakland today, where they've been based for 4 weeks. So tomorrow they're flying to Dallas. So they're going to set up there and they'll have 2 days to train in Dallas. It is going to be incredibly hot in Dallas. It's going to be in the mid-30s. But the stadium where they're playing, which is where the Dallas Cowboys play, is air conditioned, so they should be pretty comfortable actually in the stadium.
3: Thank you, David. That's Dave and Mark in the US now. Germany, Paraguay, 1-1 as we speak. We are in the 57th minute. Now, Matilda's captain Sam Kerr, bit of news too, signed for US National Women's Soccer League club Gotham FC following her exit from Chelsea. Gotham FC, based in New Jersey, New York, formerly known as Sky Blue FC, where Kerr set numerous scoring records between 2015 and 2017. The 32-year-old signed a deal through to the end of the 2030 season. To the other big event, Wimbledon, Australian players Alexander Vukic, Adam Walton knocked out in the first round. American Jensen Brooksby has beaten Vukic straight set 7-6, 6-1, 6-1, while Croatia's Dino Prismic defeated Walton in 4 sets, 467-6-6462. Better news in the women's, Australia's Daria Kazakina recording a three-set win over Mimi Hsu, 6-2, 3-6, 6-2. Australia's Rinki Hijikata, he was playing Dutchman Jesper de Jong. Now, player's been suspended due to the lack of light, getting dark in London. Very dark. One set all. Hijikata up 5-3 in the third set. That will resume tomorrow. The other winners include Jannik Sinner, had a tough five-set win. Novak Djokovic went through. Also, first-round victories for Aryna Sabalenka. Win for Coco Gauff. Plenty of sport about, Sarah. Just checking that World Cup score still. 1-1, 58th minute. Germany, Paraguay. Plenty to go there. Let's wait and see on that one.
2: OK, well, we'll check back with you in an hour's time. Thank you very much, Mark Adnall. Now, let's talk about 3D printed guns for a moment. In February this year, Queensland passed some new laws making it a criminal offence to possess blueprints for making the guns. And we have some new data this morning showing just how many people have since been caught with these blueprints. I should mention, this comes just a day after we learnt that the man charged yesterday with the domestic violence-related murder of his partner on the Gold Coast was alleged to have had a homemade firearm. Well, let's get some more on this new data surrounding the 3D weapons with our reporter Liz Gwynn. She's been digging into the figures. Liz, good morning.
5: Good morning.
2: Before we get started, I should probably just ask you exactly what a blueprint for a 3D printed gun is. Is that kind of like a recipe kit?
5: Yeah, it's probably best to describe it almost like a dress pattern. Uh-huh. So you sort of put it into the 3D printer, and then that is the pattern that it uses to create one of these 3D printed guns. Yeah.
2: Okay, that is important to know because you've got the figures on how many people have been caught in Queensland with these blueprints. What can you tell us?
5: Yeah, so Queensland police have charged 11 people with the possession and distribution of blueprint material for the manufacture of firearms. And that's just between March and June, as you said, since these laws have been passed. Now, that's actually equivalent to one person every week to every fortnight on average being charged. So when you really put it into that context, there's a lot of people that have been charged since these laws were passed down. And the Queensland government did strengthen those laws earlier this year in the wake of the Bondi Beach terror attack. And this was just one aspect of a few reforms that were handed down. Now, just to let you know as well, only New South Wales and Tasmania are the only other states in Australia that have actually got these offences in place at the moment. And so Queensland had been, there were discussions that had sort of been going on for quite some time with our police to ask them, well, really, police were asking our government that we need to strengthen these laws so they can bring about these charges. So since that's happened, and of those 11 people. Among them include two men accused of possessing 34 3D printed Glock style firearms. They had
2: 34.
5: Yeah. Yes. And the vision that we obtained from Queensland Police show, I mean, these look very realistic, Sarah. 3D printed guns come in all different forms, all different colours, but these look very, very realistic to other Glock-style weapons that you would see on the market. They also allegedly had ammunition, handgun magazines, and then hard drives with blueprints for printing 3D firearms. So this happened, the seizure happened when there was a search of a vehicle at Surfers Paradise in March. So Queensland Police say the majority of 3D printed guns at the moment are being seized from suburban homes, which is a little bit eerie to think about, you know, that this can be set up on someone's dining room table, also in someone's bedroom as well. It's sort of one of those things, the manufacture of these can happen anywhere at any time. Now, I spoke to Detective Inspector Brad Phelps, who talked to me about one of these alleged raids that occurred and the man who allegedly was printing these 3D weapons in his home. Let's hear from him now.
6: The majority of our 3D printed manufacture of firearms occurs in domestic homes. We had a recent incident in Bundaberg where it'd be alleged that a individual had three rooms set up with 3D printers all currently operating and producing illicit firearms.
2: That's Detective Inspector Brad Phelps. So it sounds like they were operating when the police did their raid there. I guess sometimes these guns can look a bit like a toy. You were just saying, though, they're pretty sophisticated these days. How lethal are they?
5: very lethal. I mean, these have been linked to recent cases, in what you alluded to in your intro, including the death of a woman on the Gold Coast. Allegedly, the weapon used was a homemade gun. So technology has really come a long way, Sarah. We know that 3D printed technology can print car parks, custom jewellery, that type of thing, but also it can be, you know, used to make these weapons, which can definitely be deadly. Now, there's different types of these sorts.

0: sort of homemade guns. So you can actually print a whole gun using 3D printed technology. But also what is concerning police is this hybrid model. So what it is it combines gun parts with 3D printed material, and that particularly can be very lethal. So police say that a fully automatic weapon can actually shoot 40 rounds before needing to be reloaded. So it just gives you an idea that, you know, this is not something that we can just turn a blind eye to. This is something that is, according to police, a growing problem in Australia. And it sort of brings what used to be an illicit market where, you know, there would be guns that would have to be imported. Maybe there were criminal links. It sort of brings it to anyone who can potentially afford a 3D printer who can actually make these guns. And that's what police are most concerned about. There's a level of anonymity that goes with these guns, that is attached to these guns, and that's what they're most concerned about. Now, Detective Inspector Brad Phelps spoke about this and spoke about the advancements in technology in particular. Let's hear from him.
1: We seem to focus a lot on 3D printed, but when we talk about even 3D printed firearms, you can get very simplistic 3D printed firearms, which can be produced in a number of hours, to quite complex 3D printed firearms, which may take a number of days to produce. We've seen recently fully functional FGC-9, which is an automatic rifle, which is fully 3D printed. We've also seen gel blasters that have been converted into operational firearms using 3D printed technology.
2: That's extraordinary. So that's Detective Inspector Brad Phelps again. And I'm just wondering, Liz, how concerned are police about where these guns could be used and deployed?
0: Yeah, they're really concerned. They're taking a really serious approach to this, and this is why they're so thankful that the laws in Queensland and in New South Wales and Tasmania have been strengthened, because this is not an issue that is going away anytime soon. And they're sort of saying that this problem is growing nationally. They're saying that private manufacture in the form of 3D printing has essentially brought illicit firearms manufactured to anyone that can afford a printer and who wants to make a great deal of money in a short amount of time. They're saying it's all really about supply and demand. What they're concerned about as well is the lone actor, is what they've described. The lone actor sort of person who potentially could create harm in the community. Let's hear again from Detective Inspector Phelps, who talks about this and why this is a growing issue for them.
1: That lone actor type terrorist, you know, will have a propensity to look towards 3D printed firearms or privately manufactured firearms as a means of securing firearms to commit harm. So that is of significant concern to all policing jurisdictions and all policing agencies. It is certainly, you know, complicating that process for us to identify and, you know, take tactical action on people before such incidents can occur.
2: Right. So that, again, Detective Inspector Brad Phelps. Liz, thank you for painting that picture for us. I'm going home now thinking about my neighbours and wondering what they're printing on their kitchen tables. But thank you. It's certainly interesting and to, I guess to a degree, somewhat alarming. Thank you for being with us.
0: Thank you for your time, Sarah.
2: Thank you. That is Liz Gwynn, our reporter, who's been digging into the

0: Just did shell companies are for sale on social media as a way to avoid the full registration and audit process that will soon be mandatory. NDIS Minister Jenny McAllister says the changes will provide tougher scrutiny.
1: The minute a person with a business knows that a sale is likely to take place, they're required to notify the Commission. And then if there are material changes to the operations of that company will be required to undergo a new audit.
0: The Hume Highway is closed in both directions south of Goulburn, New South Wales, after a crash involving five trucks. The road near Bridalbin, 30 kilometres southwest of Goulburn, has been shut since early this morning, with motorists urged to avoid the area and allow for up to 80 minutes additional travel time. The Rural Fire Service says all vehicles involved are on fire and a 300-metre exclusion zone has been established as they contain flammable contents. Australia is the only remaining team from the Asia and Oceania region at the Soccer World Cup after Japan's exit at the hands of Brazil. Tom Wildey reports.
2: Japan stunned the South Americans when they hit the front on the half-hour mark and held the lead into halftime. Brazil levelled things through veteran midfielder Casemiro, and the game looked set for extra time before Arsenal's Gabriel Martinelli took his chance in the 96th minute. Japan launched one final attack, but Brazil held on to move through to the round of 16. The Socceroos will move to Dallas tomorrow, a day earlier than previously planned, as they ramp up preparations for their knockout game against Egypt on Friday local time. Tom Wildey, ABC Sport, Oakland.
0: ABC News.
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3: Good morning. It is Tuesday the 30th of June. Sarah Morris with you, and it's great to have your company right across the country. Coming up, we're going to take you to Venezuela, where against the odds, rescuers are still finding survivors from Wednesday's twin earthquakes.
5: We have one person talking. We say, if you can hear me, touch, and she did it.
3: Also back home, Labor is going to introduce the much-awaited gambling advertising legislation this week, but critics are slamming it as soft.
6: It's just going to move the money around, and it's not going to do what the government says it will do, which is protect kids from gambling ads.
3: OK, well, let's start then with the gambling story. The changes are watered down from the recommendations that were made by a parliamentary inquiry that called for a complete ban on gambling advertising. This new legislation includes a limit on the number of gambling ads per hour, and it also puts a ban on online ads for under 18s. But anti-gambling advocates have slammed these proposals, and they say they will fail to protect children and the most vulnerable. Here's our political reporter Pablo Viñales with the latest on this morning.
7: Australia's social media ban for children under 16 was a world first. But on the issue of gambling reform to protect children from harm, the federal government's accused of falling short. Anti-gambling advocate Reverend Tim Costello says it's a sad irony.
8: It's ironical to me that the nation that led the world, and I'm proud of us doing this, on social media, banning it for under 16s, is literally trailing the world with gambling ads. Some 600,000 12 to 17 year old Australians, all underage, gambled last year. That's more gambling on sport than playing soccer and basketball combined.
7: It's been 3 years since a committee report led by the late Labor MP Peter Murphy called for a complete phased-in ban of gambling advertising. Last month, Labor unveiled draft laws, but it's done little to appease critics on the crossbench. Independent MP Kate Chaney.
6: Really, unless this is a step towards a full phase-out of gambling ads, it's just going to move the money around, and it's not going to do what the government says it will do, which is protect kids from gambling ads. There's still going to be plenty of gambling ads in family viewing time.
7: The government's proposal would allow gambling ads to be broadcast on television during halftime and weather delay breaks in the middle of sporting games after 8:30 p.m. Between 6 a.m. and 8:30 p.m. there would be a maximum of 3 ads per hour per channel. It would also ban online ads for users under the age of 18. Kate Chaney says that doesn't go nearly far are enough.
6: Imagine if we'd stopped at 3 ads per hour for cigarettes. It's still a lot of time to be exposed. And after 8.30, there are unlimited ads. Well, I don't know any kid who goes to bed at 8.30, unfortunately. So I think there's a lot to be improved on.
7: The gambling lobby has previously

0: described the changes as draconian. Yesterday, Communications Minister Annika Wells confirmed legislation will be introduced this week and flagged minor changes.
1: In social policy, the pen is never down, but this is a big and meaningful reform package. I want to see it legislated as quickly as we can. The differences between the exposure draft and the legislation will be evident, but they're minor. There's nothing that is particularly substantive that will alter people's views of the legislation, given that these are very deeply entrenched views from all sides.
0: Professor Samantha Thomas is a researcher and advocate on gambling reform at Deakin University and says a full ban is the only way to protect the most vulnerable.
2: What we will see with this legislation is that after 8:30pm at night, when hundreds of thousands of children are still watching sport or watching television, they will be smashed with gambling ads. That's just not good enough, and it doesn't fulfil what the government has promised, which is to start to protect children.
0: Labor will need support of either the Greens or the Coalition in the Senate. It appears unlikely the minor party will support the bill, while the opposition has left the door open, saying the changes are a move in the right direction.
3: And that's Pablo Viñales with that report for us this morning. Now, the consumer watchdog has put petrol stations on notice this morning ahead of tomorrow's fuel excise changes. You and your wallet will probably remember that a few months ago, the government halved the fuel excise charge that we all pay at the bowser to try and help make fuel more affordable following the price hikes that were caused by the Middle East war. Well, that reduction is due to expire at midnight tonight. But the good news is the government has opted to keep its cut to the fuel excise, only it just won't be as generous as it has been so far. So that means prices for fuel are set to go up by 16 cents a litre at the bowser tomorrow. And the heavy vehicle road user charge, which was temporarily completely axed, is now going to increase to 16 cents per litre as well. But with this comes a warning from the ACCC. It's written to retailers warning them not to take advantage of this change and use it as an excuse to bump up their profits and their prices. Well, let's get some reaction to all of this. I'm joined now by Warren Clark, who's the CEO of the National Road Transport Association, which represents the trucking sector and freight operators, obviously those people who are probably most impacted by all of this. Warren, good morning.
4: Good morning.
3: Let's start with the fresh warning from the ACCC. It's telling servos not to price gouge. Do you think they need the warning, and are you worried there might be some price gouging?
4: Oh, look, I think it's been evident in the past that there has been some price gouging. So we welcome the ACCC monitoring this, monitoring very, very closely, because what we don't want is we just don't want these unscrupulous operators just bulging up their prices to make, you know, more profit.
3: So in theory, at the bowser, prices should go up by about 16 cents a litre when we turn up there tomorrow. Should people be alarmed if they see more than that 16 cents? I guess, how do we know whether we're being gouged or not?
4: Well, the problem is that fuel prices, well, in particular diesel, that's the thing we mostly deal in. It's determined by a world market through Singapore, right? So there's a number of things that determine the price. The cost of oil has been decreasing, the cost of fuel has been decreasing, but it jumps around all over the joint, basically. So if there was a bigger increase than 16 cents per litre tomorrow, then you would be concerned that, you know, it could be price gouging.
3: I know that the federal government says this is a tapered relief to try and provide cost of living help. And certainly we have seen, particularly in the last week or so, and I'm talking here about unleaded, I'm not so sure about diesel, I'm sure you can fill me in, but I'm seeing for unleaded that prices are well below what they were before the war started, for me, where I am anyway. How do you feel, I guess, about the government keeping this cut to the excise but halving the amount of relief they're giving us?
4: Look, I think the general public needs to start paying for the cost of fuel, because like you've said, it's come down considerably since the crisis. The difference is when you've got freight, which is an essential service, all right? Mm. So when fuel goes up, and what the government's done is they've increased the excise and they've increased the road user charge, then the small to medium operators, well, all the operators have got to cover that cost until they can get paid, right? So the big impact is on cash flow and how it really impacts cash flow. So we think it's absolutely the wrong move to increase both of those at the same time, especially for transport.
3: So are you suggesting there that you'd like to see the heavy road user charge still cut completely and just the excise to go up a bit?
4: Yeah, exactly. I mean, look, we've said over and over again the road user charge should be suspended till the end of the year to keep the country going.
3: So tomorrow, if your members are all fueling up, the 16 cents extra that they're going to have to pay for the fuel, they'll pay that at the Bowser. They'll also have to pay another 16 cents extra for the road user charge. Is that right? So they're up for 32 cents more a litre tomorrow.
4: Yes, that's right.
3: And how does that compare in terms of the price they'll be paying for diesel tomorrow compared to pre-war levels?
4: Well, I would say it's probably still going to be down.
3: Cheaper.
4: Or roughly the same.
3: Yeah, yes. Okay.
4: So, but the issue is that it jumps around all over the shop, right? And it takes some months for that cheaper fuel or more expensive fuel to come through. And it's that sudden increase in cost that impacts us. And that's why we were saying that a direct benefit to transport would be to reduce to keep the road user charge at zero, because that directly impacts and helps their cash flow.
3: I guess there'll be some people saying, well, hang on, you're not going to be paying any more than you were before the war. Do you really need it?
4: Well, the problem is that the initial reduction, you know, it wasn't just a nice to have. It was actually essential to determine whether people parked up their trucks and stayed afloat and kept in business. Now, these people still haven't recovered, all right? So it's not like, you know, we're driving down to the beach. This is, freight is an essential service, and we need to keep these guys on the road, or we have other problems.
3: Well, talking of the other problems, do you see the cost of goods going up at all with these changes? Because I guess for the rest of us who aren't driving trucks, we are buying the products that they're trucking.
4: Well, I think what we've got is we've still got other costs that are really high, insurance, wages, you know, et cetera, et cetera, et cetera. So those things haven't gone down. So one thing you can probably be guaranteed of is your prices aren't going to go down. They're not necessarily going to go up, but they certainly aren't going to go back at this stage.
3: You've been talking there throughout this interview about needing that certainty and, you know, the forward contracts that you guys need to do. This measure that we're introducing tomorrow, it's only meant to be in place for about a month's time. So on August 2, the government in theory rethinks this or it all ends. Do you think there needs to be a serious consideration to an extension of these measures?
4: Well, what it does is that it'll go back up to the full amount, which increases the price dramatically. Okay, so we don't want, you know, transport being impacted negatively, but this will certainly do that. And the problem is that these guys have to pay for the fuel. They have to pay for it within 7 days, some out to 21 days, but they don't get paid for 30, 60, 90, and sometimes out to 180 days. So you can see any in costs like that really impacts how they operate their business, and it's essential that we try and keep those things low until there's stability in the industry, stability in the economy, and people can keep on about their daily business.
3: Yeah, so it's a short-term measure at best when we're dealing with an issue overseas that certainly hasn't got a conclusion yet, and we don't know when it will. Warren Clark, it's been great to hear from you this morning. Thanks for being with us.
4: Thank you.
3: Thank you. Warren Clark there. He's the CEO of the National Road Transport Association, which represents the trucking sector and freight operators. This is ABC News Radio. Let's get the headlines for you this morning. Firefighters have pulled a man from the rubble in Venezuela 5 days after twin earthquakes that have now killed at least 1,700 people. But aftershocks have again been felt in the north of the country, and that is hindering rescuers who are continuing efforts to find the tens of thousands of people who are still missing. Labor's going to introduce much-awaited gambling legislation that includes a limit to the number of gambling ads per hour and the banning of online ads for under-18s this week. Critics argue, though, the proposed laws are too watered down. And in some sad news, the veteran British actress Dame Penelope Keith has died age 86 after battling cancer. You might know her as the actress who rose to fame in those hit UK sitcoms The Good Life and To the Manor Born. Very sad news there about Dame Penelope. You are listening to ABC News Radio. It is 17 minutes past 8 if you're in the east of the country. If you're in the centre, it is 13 minutes to 8. And in WA right now, 17 minutes past 6. Well, let's bring you some more on Venezuela now. It is an unimaginable scenario. Your relative trapped under a pile of rubble and you have only your bare hands to try and get them out. But that has been the reality for thousands in Venezuela for 5 days.

0: now after that double earthquake last week. Around 1,500 people are now known to have died, with tens of thousands still missing. And that number, of course, the death toll is now likely to rise. More international aid is being pledged, but with time running out in which any more survivors could feasibly be found alive, for many, it is already too late. And the BBC's Orla Gearan has been among the rescue and recovery efforts in some of the most hit areas.
1: Calling for a crowbar. Something so simple could help save a life. Rescue teams found one survivor here in Karabajeda yesterday under the rubble of a complex called Vista Mar. Ruben, a volunteer, tells me they've been hearing more signs of life today.
2: We have one person talking. Yeah, another can touch the floor down. She understand. We say, if you can hear me touch, and she did it. And she did it twice.
3: There is a real sense of urgency here now. Every minute counts. More paramedics have been rushing in, bringing additional equipment. There have been calls for gloves, lots of gloves, for backboards to help stabilize people before they're carried out. And all around, people are waiting, hoping that somebody will be brought out alive, even after all these days.
1: Then a call for silence. And an instruction to sit completely still, so that specialist radar could be used.
4: Silencio total.
5: Alto, alto.
1: The wait is tense and full of anguish for some, like Jenny Cabrera, whose mum and dad are under the rubble.
3: Do you still have hope?
6: Always. Until the end.
1: But so far, no one has been found here today. Hope surges here with moments like this. Baby Juan David, back in the arms of his father last Friday. His mother, Diana, also rescued alive. Now recovering at a clinic in Caracas, she told the BBC her son was the reason she survived. Everything was about my baby. He was my motivation to be awake and alert. As long as he was alive, I was going to be alive. Every so often I touched his nose to see that he was still breathing.
0: That was Orla Gearan there with that report for you. Well, since that report that she has filed, a 21-year-old man has been pulled from the rubble in Venezuela. He was trapped for 106 hours. And the BBC's Will Grant is in Caracas, the capital, where workers are attempting to rescue a security guard from a collapsed shopping centre this morning.
7: I'm currently in a place called Playa Grande, where another one of these situations, which will hopefully, certainly all Venezuelans hoping, lead to the removal, the extraction of a man from the rubble, all of these hours after the twin earthquakes struck. There are international teams working all around the clock, from the US, Costa Rica, Chile, to remove a man from a collapsed shopping center. He was the security guard. He is several floors beneath ground, and they are trying in a very delicate operation to remove him from there. It is an extraordinary thing to witness, all of this international cooperation. But as you say, not many families at all have been able to lean on that kind of cooperation. Instead, they've been scrabbling at the dirt and the dust and the concrete with their bare hands, or at best with picks and shovels.
8: So given all of that, then, how long do you think it's going to take for us to get a clearer picture of exactly how many people have been killed here?
7: It's such a difficult thing. I feel like the updates that are coming from the government are very sporadic. They're very unclear. When one on the ground is seeing that people are confirming that there's five dead in this building, 12 in that, and so on, then the only update that we got from the government in a sort of 24-hour period was 20 more people added to the final number of dead, or the current number of dead, I should say, which is very confusing to ordinary Venezuelans. But to be quite honest, they don't have time or space to focus on that. All they know is they're doing their very, very best to help those who might still be able to be helped, whether or not they're survivors in hospital, as we were hearing, or people like this man in this situation in front of me, which everybody's hoping actually ends well, or indeed trying to comfort the families, attend to the injured in field hospitals, get food to the homeless, get shelter to the homeless, offer spaces for families to bed down, so on and so forth. Venezuelans coming in from all over the country to the affected area to try and do their part. It is an extraordinary moment to witness, but the devastation is such that it needs not just that, but so much more coordination and support than is actually reaching the country.
8: Yeah, I wonder from the people you've been speaking to, it's obviously an unimaginable thing for most of us, but is the main emotion then anger that this help is not coming quick enough?
7: It's hard to say. People often ask about the anger, and of course there is. There's lots of it. And people have seen social videos of Venezuelans trying to pull their family members from the rubble, and of course they're furious that more hasn't been done. What I'm sort of seeing is more the quiet, understated fury about that. People are angry, but as I say, quite honestly, they're focused on more important things, like reaching those bodies, reaching those family members to pull them out and give them a dignified funeral. I think that will harden over time. Where was the help? Why wasn't it there? And of course, there are examples of people being very, very angry on camera, on video, in person and so on. But generally what I'm seeing is more of a sort of quiet determination to do what one can, a resignation in some places that, you know, the government wasn't up to the task. It was already a government that was in problems and then simply couldn't cope with the magnitude of these twin events, which people do recognise would be beyond the realm of pretty much any government in the world. Such is the degree of the damage that has been created on across such a wide area.
0: So that was the BBC's Will Grant there in Caracas. Well, let's bring you back to Australia now. The Royal Commission into Anti-Semitism and Social Cohesion today is going to hear from a mix of expert witnesses as well as Jewish Australians as the inquiry continues to probe how and why levels of Jewish hate are rising. Now, the Commission was established in the wake of last year's Bondi Beach terror attack. It's currently in its third block of public hearings, and our reporter Julia Andre is covering the inquiry.
5: This third block of hearings is focusing on the spread of Jewish hate online as well as in traditional media outlets. In his opening remarks yesterday, Council Assisting Richard Lancaster acknowledged that there had been a significant rise in anti-Semitism online since the October 7, 2023 Hamas attacks. He noted that some social media platforms had been more helpful than others when responding to the commission. He noted, or accused rather, US-run social media platforms Gab Social of being openly hostile towards the commission. Now, a spokesperson for Gab Social said that they're an American-run platform by American people, which would post what it likes when it likes. And its CEO and founder, Andrew Torba, in response to requests from the Anti-Semitism Royal Commission, actually claimed that the Australian government was waging a war on free speech because of this. Yesterday we heard from some witnesses who were Jewish Australians who spoke about their experiences with anti-Semitism online. We heard from prominent businessman and philanthropist Stephen Lowy, who'd actually engaged a security detail because of the levels of abuse his family had been suffering online. And in that past year, that detail had noted 15,000 individual pieces of abuse that his family had received, and that detail said that it had those pieces of abuse had come from 200 separate people. We also heard from Arsen Ostrovsky, who was a victim of the Bondi Beach terror attack. He had a bullet scrape across his skull and was lucky enough to survive, but in the aftermath of those attacks, a picture of him went viral online, and there were AI altered and deep fake images created of him that tried to claim that he was a Mossad agent who had faked his injuries and had been part of a conspiracy theory which would fake the attack. Yesterday, he spoke about the shock and horror he endured while he was in hospital when he saw that this was happening.
9: surreal to be in the state that I was in hospital and yet to be receiving this kind of material.
10: Julia, what can we expect today?
5: Well, today we'll continue to hear from Jewish Australians who will speak about their experiences with online abuse. One prominent witness will be Federal Labor MP Josh Burns, who's the member for McNamara. His electorate office was actually attacked in an anti-Semitic attack in 2024. And in his submission, he noted that he's always been responsible for representing his Jewish community in McNamara, but he said that the needs of the community had really heightened since the October 7, 2023 Hamas attacks. He said that his staff field abusive calls daily and that they now have to factor in security wherever they go.
0: That's Julia Andre there speaking with Emma Rebellato of the ABC. Now, very shortly, we're going to get you a news update. After that, we're going to tell you about the bones that for 40 years have been hidden away, but it turns out they belong to the first dinosaur fossil that was ever found on Antarctica. So that is coming up here on News Radio. In terms of weather for you today, Brisbane today, showers with a top of 23, showers in Sydney and a top of 20, Canberra, some morning fog and rain, a maximum of 15 for you. Melbourne, rain easing with a top of 17 today, Hobart, some showers and a top temperature of 14. If you're in Adelaide, a shower or two and a maximum of 17 degrees. Perth, watch out for a possible morning storm, then some showers, a top of 17 for you. And Darwin, rain as well for you and a top of 30 degrees today.
11: ABC News, good morning, I'm Simon Lauder. The death toll from the twin earthquakes in Venezuela continues to rise, with estimates that more than 1,700 people have been killed. America's editor John Lyons reports.
12: The United Nations says that more than 2,000 rescue workers from 27 countries have been deployed to Venezuela to try to locate people trapped under rubble following the back-to-back earthquakes. The US Geological Survey has reported that another 4.6 magnitude earthquake has occurred off the coast of the capital Caracas, the eighth significant aftershock since last week's earthquakes. While the international search and rescue teams approach their sixth day of searching, thousands of people remain missing.
11: Conflicting reports have emerged over US-Iran talks in Qatar after days of strikes were exchanged over the Strait of Hormuz. Bridget Rollison reports.
13: After 4 days of fire over tensions in the Strait of Hormuz, the US and Iran agreed to stop attacks. US President Donald Trump then announced talks would be held in Qatar today between the US and Iran, dispatching two of his closest allies, Special Envoy Steve Witkoff and his son-in-law, Jared Kushner. But Iranian officials denied any scheduled meetings with US teams. The White House said the talks were going to focus on resolving the dispute over the Strait of Hormuz as the two countries try to get the fragile ceasefire back on track and work towards a deal for lasting peace.
11: Britain's Prime Minister-in-waiting Andy Burnham has vowed to deliver radical change to UK politics, but major parts of his agenda remain unclear. Here's Europe correspondent Elias Kluwer.
14: The man expected to become Britain's next Prime Minister has outlined his vision for the country in his first speech since launching his leadership bid. Andy Burnham criticised the way Britain has been governed and promised to spur growth by handing power back to the regions.
15: The change will be the biggest change in our lifetimes to the way the country is run.
14: The speech didn't address hot-button topics such as immigration or defence. Despite the unknowns in his policy agenda, Mr. Burnham is widely expected to become Britain's next Prime Minister as early as next month, after Sir Keir Starmer caved to political pressure and resigned last week.
11: Independent MP Kate Chaney says the federal government's proposed legislation to restrict gambling advertising will not protect children from harm. Labor is set to introduce its long-awaited laws that include a limit to the number of gambling ads per hour and the banning of online ads for under-18s. It comes 3 years after a parliamentary inquiry recommended a complete ban on gambling advertising. Ms. Chaney says the government's response doesn't go far enough.
16: Really, unless this is a step towards a full phase out of gambling ads. It's just going to move the money around, and it's not going to do what the government says it will do, which is protect kids from gambling ads. There's still going to be plenty of gambling ads in family viewing time.
11: Multiple vehicles are on fire after a

0: Truck crashed into a rest area in southern New South Wales. Xanthi Gregory reports.
1: Police were called to the Hume Highway at Breadalbin at about 5 a.m. after reports a truck hit several parked vehicles. The Rural Fire Service says five trucks are on fire and a 300-metre exclusion zone has been established as they contain flammable contents. Three drivers being treated with serious injuries at the scene, while fire and rescue crews are working to extinguish the blaze. The Hume Highway is closed in both directions between Gunning and Cullerin Road in Breadalbin, with motorists urged to avoid the area and allow more than an hour for extra travel time on diversions via the Federal and Barton highways.
0: An Adelaide tattoo artist is asking clients to reconsider using artificial intelligence to design tattoos. Bethany Cody has more.
2: Tattoo artist Courtney Shaw says roughly one in four tattoo inquiries her studio receives includes AI imagery. She says sometimes the inquiries themselves appear AI generated.
3: It's definitely increasing.
2: She says the technology could set unrealistic expectations for what can be achieved on human skin, and clients should work collaboratively with tattoo artists.
3: That's what we love to do.
2: She says the rise is disappointing and people should use a range of sources for inspiration for their designs.
0: The South Australian government says it's signed a deal with Santos formalising a long-term domestic gas supply agreement to support the Whyalla Steelworks. From 2030 to 2040, Santos will supply 20 petajoules of gas each year, about a third of the state's entire annual gas usage. The government says gas currently sold overseas will instead be used in South Australia. ABC News.
4: Thank you very much, Simon. Sarah Morris with you here. It is Tuesday, the 30th of June.
5: You're listening to ABC News Radio.
4: Good morning. Great to have your company right across the country. I do hope you're well this morning. Coming up, petrol is going to be more expensive from tomorrow when the government changes its fuel excise cut, but there will still be some discounts.
6: People are still under pressure. That's why we're extending this fuel price relief.
4: That's the Treasurer. You'll hear more from him in a moment. Also, are you sick of higher e-bikes cluttering your footpaths? Well, New South Wales has a plan to clean them up, so we'll find out what that is. And we'll also tell you about the bones that were ignored for 40 years but have now turned out to be the first ever dinosaur fossil found on Antarctica. And there's a bit of a link to Australia there as well. So that's all coming up here on ABC News Radio. Now, service stations are on notice this morning being told not to gouge customers as the government winds back its fuel excise cut from midnight. Now, the government has opted to keep some of the cut to the fuel excise that it bought in response to the war in Iran. But it just won't be as generous over the next month as it has been over the past couple of months. And that means that fuel prices will rise by about 16 cents a litre tomorrow. The Treasurer, Jim Chalmers, says this tapered rate will still provide cost of living help. He's been talking about this to the ABC this morning, so let's listen to him.
6: Well, this is a really important warning from the ACCC because we want to make sure that every cent of the government's fuel excise cut is passed on to motorists who need this extra bit of relief. It's been really terrific to see petrol prices and diesel prices come down very substantially in recent months. In fact, this week we think for the first time both petrol and diesel is cheaper than it was before the war in the Middle East began. But people are still under pressure. That's why we're extending this fuel price relief, this petrol and diesel tax cut, for another month at a tapered rate to provide that cost of living help that people need and deserve. And so that will be extended from tomorrow, but that's not the only cost of living relief which kicks in from tomorrow. A really important day tomorrow. Another tax cut, more wage increases, an extension to paid parental leave, paying super on payday, as well as this really important extension of petrol and diesel price relief.
7: When it comes to the excise, so it's going up by 16 cents as of midnight. Can we expect that to happen straight away at the bowser? How's that going to work? What should motorists expect?
6: Well, this is one of the things that the ACCC monitors very closely to make sure that it reflects changes in the tax arrangements. But we are extending this fuel excise relief for another month at a tapered rate, as you rightly point out. And sometimes that there is a bit of a lag when it comes to the pass-through of those kinds of changes. But what it means is an average motorist will save about $11 a tank all through the month of July, and that's because we are extending this cost of living help

0: and it's another important way that we are helping people who are under pressure, particularly with these new cost of living measures which come in from tomorrow.
1: There you are. That's the Treasurer, Jim Chalmers, there chatting to the ABC this morning. Now, the Foreign Minister, Penny Wong, says she's horrified by allegations that an Australian man has killed a 17-year-old girl in Thailand. 45-year-old Simon Carman was arrested at Bangkok Airport on Friday evening in connection to the discovery of the body of a teenage girl stuffed inside a suitcase. Now, he's been charged with four offences, including murder, which carry the death penalty or life in prison. Police say he denies these charges. Ms. Wong says she will discuss the matter with her Thai counterparts.
2: This is horrific, and I think we've all been horrified by what has been reported and extend our deepest sympathies to the family and friends who have lost someone they love dearly. In relation to consular matters, you know, we provide consular assistance to people. I'm not able to provide details of that because I'm bound by privacy requirements, but all Australians have access to consular support around the world when necessary.
3: Has the government spoken to its Thai counterparts about this case?
2: I've not spoken yet at my level, but I know that there has been engagement at officials' level, and I will be obviously going to the South ASEAN meeting, so I no doubt will have the opportunity to speak to my Foreign Minister counterpart there.
1: And that's the Foreign Minister there, Penny Wong. Now, it has been more than 6 months since Australia first introduced its under-16 social media ban, but so far it has been far from smooth sailing. Now we're hearing the government wants to introduce new penalties for tech giants who refuse to hand over documents that could prove that they're failing to enforce Australia's social media age restrictions. And this could lead to fines of up to $1.65 million. Now, you might have heard recently over the weekend we learnt that the government is doubling down on its social media ban, and it wants to double many of the fines for companies that they don't think are taking enough steps to keep the under-16s off social media. But are these tougher laws going to work? Well, Lisa Given is a Professor of Information Sciences at RMIT University, and she explains what kinds of documents the government may have been seeking from these social media giants that they're now cracking down on.
4: At the moment, what they're providing to the government are really kind of reports. You know, they're reporting to eSafety with various percentages of kids that they've taken off, accounts they've disabled, that kind of thing. Documents now would mean, you know, they could actually ask for evidence of that. They could also be looking at kind of some of the back end of how are they using different kinds of age assurance technologies? How do those work? What are some of the pitfalls that the tech companies, you know, are claiming to hit with those? And what does that look like? So it actually gives the eSafety Commissioner much more reach to get more detailed information.
1: And do we have any evidence to this point that the companies were refusing to hand over that more rich data that they have?
4: Well, I suspect what's happening here is we're seeing, you know, eSafety perhaps asking certain questions of those companies perhaps not being forthcoming and providing very simple data, very basic data. And at the end of the day, you know, the companies are trying to argue here that, you know, they are taking reasonable steps, they're doing their best, that's what happens, you know, that's under the legislation what they have to demonstrate. And I think it's digging into what does the government think constitutes a reasonable step. The eSafety's been very clear, she does not think that the companies are going far enough.
1: $1.65 million for not handing over the documents, is that a big enough fine for these companies to worry about?
4: I mean, you know, it might feel like paper cut to a company of $1 billion, of course. I think it's interesting, though, of course, that also her expanded powers also extend beyond those companies to other third parties. So, for example, age assurance companies, app stores. So it may also be about influencing those companies to provide the data that she needs.
1: Okay, let's talk more broadly about the changes we're seeing from the government with this new legislation that is introduced. It's basically doubling down on its social media ban, and we're seeing a doubling of the fine for failing to keep underage Australians off the platform. Do you think these bigger penalties are going to be enough to force the platforms to make a difference?
4: Yeah, I mean, I think we've got a really long road ahead of us. I don't think we know what the magic number is, at which point they would be going. Likely these will end up in court in terms of

0: of actually, you know, that definition again of what a reasonable step constitutes. The companies, you know, may well decide to kind of cop those fines, go to court and start to kind of fight back.
1: When this all came out, Australian families were told that the government essentially will be the bad guy so that parents don't have to, they're not going to be the ones that are going to have to be fighting with their children about whether or not they go on social media in terms of who would be fined if the if the kids were still on social media. Is that how it's playing out in reality? Does this legislation leave any onus on parents?
0: Oh, it absolutely does. And I think in some cases, parents may feel as though there's now more of an onus on them because, you know, for one thing, I think they really believed that this would solve the problem and that this would now, you know, be in the government's hands to deal with big tech. What they're finding, of course, is that their kids are employing a lot of workarounds. We've got kids still on the platforms. Parents are finding they can't easily report that to the companies. But also children are also moving over to other platforms, many of which, you know, parents may not be familiar with. So the onus on parents to understand age assurance technology, those kinds of limitations, the different spaces their kids may be in, it's become a very challenging landscape for parents.
1: Taking a look at, as you do almost on a daily basis, I suspect, about whether or not this is working, are we seeing much of a tangible change? Because we keep hearing that so many kids are actually still on social media.
0: They are, you know, we're definitely hearing this. We're also now seeing data coming in. You know, researchers have been looking at this since the ban first came in. The government's own report said 70% of some kids were still on the platforms. Last week, we had a study that said 85%, up to 85% were still on the platforms. So we've got a long road to go if we're imagining that the majority of children would not have accounts on social media.
1: And we talk so much about social media, but there's so much else online that can be problematic for teenagers. I'm thinking about the gaming apps. I'm thinking about pornography, maybe even gambling. You know, when we look at what Australia's doing, it is world leading. But are there still gaps in terms of the protection we're providing our teenagers?
0: Absolutely. Certainly gaming apps, messaging apps were excluded. We have seen kids moving their conversations over to those kinds of platforms. You know, and as you mentioned, you know, worldwide, we're grappling with this. We've seen particularly adult content constraints around that. We've got new regulations that have come in here in Australia to try to check that at the search engine level. So that all kind of came into effect over the weekend. It's as though we're kind of tightening the reins in a lot of corners, but the social media legislation in isolation isn't going to do the whole job. We've also got AI, of course, AI chatbots, lots of concerns around those, and those are also not covered by this legislation.
1: And that was Professor Lisa Given speaking to us a little earlier this morning. She's a Professor of Information Sciences at RMIT University. This is ABC News Radio. Let's get your headlines. Filling up a vehicle will be more expensive from tomorrow when the government reduces its fuel excise cut. Fuel prices are set to go up by 16 cents a litre. Overseas, the UN says it's working on getting 10,000 body bags for Venezuela as search efforts continue to find thousands believed to be still missing following the twin earthquakes last week. Officials say the death toll is now higher than 1,700 and 5,000 people are injured. And Donald Trump says Iran has requested a meeting in Qatar to discuss the peace process, but Iran's foreign ministry has denied that any talks are scheduled. This comes after those strikes were shared between the US and Iran over the weekend and threatened to derail the fragile interim peace agreement. Eastern Standard Time right now. It's 13 minutes to 9. If you are in the centre of Australia, 17 minutes past 8. And in WA, it is 13 minutes to 7. Let's talk sport. There's so much going on from the Football World Cup to Wimbledon. We've got Mark Adnall with us. Hello, Mark.
2: G'day, Sarah, to the Men's FIFA World Cup. What a day so far. Some fantastic matches. A good timing too for you. Brazil came back from a goal down to beat Japan. Germany and Paraguay, what a tense contest. Paraguay scored first, Germany equalised. Germany has just scored. Germany's up 2-1. We are 104 minutes into this match in extra time. And Australia, the only remaining team from the Asia and Oceania region at the World Cup, following Japan's exit at the hands of Brazil. ABC Sports' Tom Wildy reports.
3: Japan stunned the South Americans when they hit the front on the half-hour mark and held the lead.

0: into half-time. Brazil levelled things through veteran midfielder Casemiro, and the game looked set for extra time before Arsenal's Gabriel Martinelli took his chance in the 96th minute. Japan launched one final attack, but Brazil held on to move through to the round of 16. The Socceroos will move to Dallas tomorrow, a day earlier than previously planned, as they ramp up preparations for their knockout game against Egypt on Friday local time. Tom Wilde, ABC Sport, Oakland.
1: Matildas captain Sam Kerr has signed for US National Women's Soccer League club Gotham FC following her exit from Chelsea. Gotham FC is based in New Jersey and New York, formerly known as Sky Blue FC, where Kerr set numerous scoring records between 2015 and 2017. The 32-year-old has signed a deal through to the end of the 2030 season. Veteran Spanish soccer star Juan Mata has purchased a stake in A-League club Melbourne Victory, shored up his long-term future with an off-field role at the club awaiting him once he decides to retire. The 2010 World Cup winner, former Chelsea, Manchester United midfielder, joined Melbourne Victory ahead of the 2025-26 season. He's the reigning Johnny Warren medalist for the league's best player. The 38-year-old's contract with Victory is about to expire, but an announcement about his playing future is yet to be made. Now, to the other big event, to the tennis. Now, just let me go back a bit, Sarah, because Germany's second goal, VAR, has just been disallowed. So Germany and Paraguay is back to 1-1. It's taken a couple of minutes to work that out. So Germany-Paraguay World Cup is back to 1-1. Germany's second goal disallowed. So we're in extra time. Germany and Paraguay 1-1. As I said, to the other big event, Wimbledon, the tennis is on, and Australia's Daria Kazakina through to the second round at Wimbledon after a win over Great Britain's Mimi Hsu. Kazakina has won in three sets, 6-2, 3-6, 6-2. In the men's, fellow Aussies Alexander Vukic, Adam Walton have been knocked out of the tournament. Meanwhile, play was suspended due to bad light, the match between Australia's Rinki Hijikata and Dutchman Jesper de Jong. Both players have won a set, Hijikata up 5-3 in the third set. That match will resume tomorrow. And Ben Stokes, he's ended his English cricket career or playing for England with a 2-1 series loss to New Zealand. New Zealand won the third test in Trent Bridge by 160 runs on the final day. The 35-year-old all-rounder retires from international cricket after a 15-year career, includes more than 120 tests for England. Sarah, FIFA World Cup, Germany. Thought they were up 2-1. Goal disallowed. VAR. We are back to 1-1. So this is, yeah.
2: That makes it spicy.
1: 107 minutes in extra time. 1-1. Will we go to penalty shootout? We will have to wait and see. It's all happening as we speak. So I'll be back next hour.
2: Update yeah, that score. Do.
1: But this is an absolute cracker. Two amazing matches today at the FIFA World Cup.
2: Yeah, and look, we love it when it ends in a nail biter like this. Thank you very much, Mark. We'll be back with you shortly. Now, I think it's fair to say that rental e-bikes have become somewhat of an irritant for some people in most of the major cities across Australia. When they're not being ridden, they're often strewn across the footpath. They're often lying down on their sides. And at times, they're in this situation en masse and they are cluttering the footpath. The thing is, the popularity of these devices has surged in recent years. Australia's home to almost 25,000 e-bikes. That's four times as many as it had really only about a year and a half ago. But now the New South Wales government thinks it's found an answer to this cycle of bike dumping. They have some new funding to establish marked parking bays across Sydney, and there'll be penalties for those who disobey the rules. Let's get some more on this with Penry Buckley, who's a journalist at The Guardian Australia, and he's been following this story for some time. Penry, good morning.
3: Morning, Sarah.
2: Can you paint a picture for us in terms of how much of an issue these e-bikes are becoming?
3: Yes, yeah, so as you mentioned, there are now 25,000 shared e-bikes across Australia, which is four times 2024 levels. And that is largely being driven by Sydney, where the fleet surged from about 13,000 in January to more than 20,000 last month, as my my Guardian colleague Luca Itamani has written. There are about 40,000 average daily trips in Sydney. But with that surge in usage has come those scenes which we're used to seeing anecdotally, e-bikes dumped unceremoniously on the footpath, on their side or even kicked over.
2: I guess one of the things about these e-bikes that makes them convenient for people who use them is you can get on the app, find an e-bike that's near

0: You hire it and ride it to exactly where you need to go. You don't need to worry about getting to a parking bay or a parking station when you start or finish your ride, which means you can kind of ride from point to point, right? Will this new plan to have designated parking bays change some of that convenience?
1: Well, quite potentially, yes. This funding is for councils to mark and paint bays around their LGAs, mm-hmm. Then putting the onus on them to enforce that. So, yeah, I guess it will be up to councils if people do decide to park them in their street rather than in one of these bays, whether that gets penalised.
0: So talk us through the bays. How are they going to work? Are there going to be plenty of them? Are they going to be on residential streets or just around commercial hubs?
1: Well, that's really up to councils, I guess. But there will definitely be bays outside more train stations, and independent of this funding, Transport for New South Wales has got its own ambitions to have 250 bays near different train stations and transport hubs. And they've already got a trial of, 19 bays already. Mm-hmm. Mostly at train and metro stations in Sydney.
0: And these bays, are they just, you know, a marked square or something like that on the ground in which you need to leave the bike? Or will there actually be sort of parking stations that you need to click the bike into? I'm thinking about those so-called Boris bikes in London, where you actually have to click your bike into a, I don't know what you call it, some sort of device that then secures it, and the next person would have to come along and unlock it to hire it.
1: Yeah, no, I'm familiar with those bays in London as well. I think from what I've seen from the Transport for New South Wales trial, at least, it has been painted bays. But again, I think it'll probably be up to councils how they use this funding. But I imagine it might be cheaper just to paint a bay than to put in a more advanced system.
0: And while we're talking about how they do it in London, because they do it a lot, there's a lot of shared hire bikes, e-bikes in London. In the situation where you have these sort of painted bays on the ground where you leave the bike, there is also an option not to leave the bike at that bay, but you pay an excess fee. I wouldn't call it a fine, but a surcharge, I guess, for the convenience of not returning a bike to one of those bays. Could that be an option we might do?
1: As far as I'm aware, that's not something I've seen discussed. I mean, it is worth noting that this funding announced today is being funded by operators who, when I spoke to them last year, strongly indicated this would be passed on to users. So I think users are already contributing on some level. I haven't seen that particular proposal discussed.
0: That kind of idea. And what do we have any idea as to what the fines might be for anyone who doesn't leave their bike in a bay if that's what their council's asking them to do?
1: Yeah, we do. So the onus is actually on operators to enforce this. So councils and Transport for New South Wales, again, will, you know, it'd be up to them to regulate this. But there's a maximum fine of $55,000 for an offence if a bike is left unparked, with a follow-up fine of $5,500 for each day the offence continues.
0: Those are big fines. So that's not from the person riding the bike, although they may pass it on. That would have to be from the bike company to council. Is that right?
1: Yes, that's right. I mean, again, operators haven't indicated yet how they might enforce compliance through their apps, but yeah.
0: God, that'd be a big fine to get. Wouldn't be worth leaving your bike out of the zone. You mentioned that there's been some piloted schemes being carried out. Do you know how they've been going?
1: Well, the government says that they've reduced, not kicked over bikes and blocked footpaths by half, which is, you know, pretty good result, I would say.
0: Yeah, by half. I think a lot of people would take that as a bit of a win. Penry, it's been great to pick your brains on this. Thanks for being with us.
1: No worries. Thanks.
0: Thank you. Penry Buckley there, a journalist at The Guardian Australia, who's been following that story for us. Now, here's a story for you. A fossil which had been ignored for 40 years has turned out to be the first dinosaur bone that was ever found in Antarctica. Now, the specimen belongs to the British Antarctic Survey, which is based in the city of Cambridge. And these bones have now been identified by experts from the Natural History Museum in London. And the BBC science editor Rebecca Morrill explains exactly what's been found.
2: The 10-centimetre-wide fossil was unearthed during an expedition to James Ross Island 4 decades ago. Its discovery was recorded in a field notebook with a tiny sketch of the fossil and a note saying, "Vertebra from a large reptile." But that was as far as the identification went, until the fossil was spotted amongst the thousands of specimens stored at the British Antarctic Survey. Its distinctive shape revealed it was part of the tail of a titanosaur, the largest dinosaurs ever to roam the Earth. It dates to 82 million years ago, when Antarctica was very different to how it is today. It would have been covered in lush forest, providing ample food for this four-legged, long-necked dinosaur. Professor Paul Barrett, a paleontologist from the Natural History Museum, helped to identify the bone.
3: So it's significant in being the first dinosaur that was found on the continent. We know that these are really big animals, they required lots of food, so at least we know that there's a lot of things there that are growing for them to feed on. They're animals that also find their way into New Zealand and Australia, so it helps link those land masses together with the sorts of dinosaurs that are around on them at this time, and shows that an area that we now think is really uninhabitable was once actually very habitable and had this huge cast of characters living on it.
2: The scientists think the dinosaur this fossil came from was about 7 metres long, which is small for a titanosaur, suggesting it was a young animal or even a dwarf species.
0: And that's the BBC science editor, Rebecca Merrill, with that story for us there this morning on News Radio. Now, I have to say, we've just had some breaking news coming through to us now. The consumer watchdog is suing Amazon over allegedly having unfair contract terms for its Prime streaming service. The ACCC claims that Amazon had more than 1 million Australian annual subscribers on contracts with 5 unfair terms in them, which allowed the company to make unilateral changes between November 2023 and 2025. And the lawsuit is alleging that at least one of these was what the company relied on when it introduced ads to Prime back in July 2024. And if you were a subscriber, you might remember that you would have had to pay an additional $2.99 a month to stay ad-free. So we'll bring you some more on that across the day here on News Radio. Very shortly, we are going to get you a news update. Then after the break, we'll be back here with more for you in terms of weather, showers or rain in absolutely every capital city in Australia this morning. Eastern Standard Time, 9 o'clock. In the West, it is 7.
4: ABC News. Good morning, I'm Simon Lauder. The Department of Foreign Affairs is providing consular support to 7 Australians after the earthquakes in Venezuela. The death toll has risen to more than 1,700. Australia does not have an embassy in Venezuela, which makes it difficult to provide consular assistance. But Foreign Minister Penny Wong says DFAT has been in contact with 7 people.
5: This is a very, very distressing for all, and we extend our deepest sympathies to the people of Venezuela. We are providing some consular assistance to some 7 individuals. We obviously will continue to engage with authorities to determine if any Australians need further assistance.
4: The consumer watchdog is suing Amazon, alleging unfair contract terms for its Prime streaming service. The ACCC claims Amazon had more than 1 million Australian annual subscribers on Prime contracts with 5 unfair terms which allowed unilateral changes between November 2023 and August 2025. The lawsuit alleges at least one of those terms was relied on when it introduced ads to Prime in July 2024, requiring subscribers to pay an additional $2.99 a month to remain ad-free. Amazon has been contacted for comments. The Greens are urging the government to ensure super is paid to young employees who work less than 30 hours a week. Under the current rules, some workers under 18 are not paid superannuation. The Greens will try to overturn that in Parliament this week. The Treasurer, Jim Chalmers, won't say whether the government will make changes soon.
6: This is a really important issue. I actually met with a delegation of young workers about this last week. We are always looking for ways to strengthen the superannuation system to make it deliver for more workers. That's why we are, for example, extending the low-income super tax offset to benefit more than 1 million workers.
4: Iran's President Masoud Pezeshkian says Tehran will fulfil its obligations when it comes to the war in the Middle East if Washington adheres to its side of the Memorandum of Understanding. The two sides signed a deal aimed at ending the conflict on the 17th of June, agreeing to cease fire hostilities and to reopen the Strait of Hormuz. Iranian and US negotiating teams were due in Doha this week to continue talks. Iran now says no meeting has been scheduled following tit-for-tat missile fire over the weekend. German authorities say the suspect behind a mass shooting in the northern German town of Stade is a 45-year-old man who was in a child custody dispute. The shooting at a shelter for mothers and children has left 6 employees employees dead. The suspect's daughter and the child's mother are safe. Police Chief Katrin Schul says the alleged shooter, the mother and another female are all in custody.
7: According to the information available so far, this was a crime committed for family reasons. An act of violence carried out in an extremely cold-blooded manner with no political or economic motives.
4: Back home, and health advocates are raising concern about a trial that's giving

0: Is have good, moderate, basic or no coverage according to baselines set by the Australian Communications and Media Authority. Residents at Urinquinty near Wagga Wagga have long wondered why they could not get service when maps showed they were covered. The Progress Association's president, Deb Berwick, hopes the new maps will be more realistic.
1: I think the coverage is actually above our heads, not down at ground level. When you have a tower behind a hill and you have a bowl in front of the hill, that's where you are, and the tower just doesn't provide the coverage down in the hole.
0: Flights are being delayed in and out of Sydney Airport this morning because of heavy fog. Authorities say low visibility is causing problems. They're advising passengers to check with their airline about flights before heading to the airport. ABC News.
2: Thank you very much, Simon. Sarah Morris with you this morning. It is Tuesday, the 30th of June.
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2: Good morning and thanks for listening. Great to have your company right across the country. Coming up, we're going to talk about the much-awaited gambling advertising legislation that Labor will introduce to Parliament this week, but critics are slamming it as too soft.
4: This is an immense moral obligation because gambling is becoming one of the greatest health concerns in our nation.
2: More on that shortly. Also, a new survey has revealed which state or territory has the happiest Australians. So stay tuned. We'll tell you who's happiest and who's the most miserable. Also, we're going to be taking a look back at the life and career of Dame Penelope Keith. The legendary actor has died at the age of 86. She had cancer. So there'll be a little more on her coming up as well. But we do start this morning with the prominent Australian businessman Stephen Lowy, who is calling for Jewish community guards to be armed in public places, saying such a policy could have saved lives at Bondi. Now, he was speaking yesterday at the Royal Commission on Anti-Semitism and Social Cohesion. And Stephen Lowy, whose father Frank co-founded Westfield and is a Holocaust survivor, told the commission that over the course of a year that he and his family were the targets of 15,000 items of hateful online content, including death threats. Now, he's calling for dedicated police units to protect the Jewish community.
5: I think if you appreciate the environment, Jews in Australia account for some 110,000, 120,000 people, around 0.5% of the population. It's a very small minority, yet it attracts a grossly disproportionate amount of both online and physical threats. Even last week, the Director General of ASIO highlighted in his annual threat assessment, which he also did the year prior to that, that anti-Semitism is one of our greatest threats in the country. But it's clearly directed at a very small minority. And so therefore, and it's a minority that is singularly targeted at volume and severity far greater than any other community. And it feels simply on that basis that the complexities around that require a deep focus on these issues. And policing and intelligence we are very blessed in this country to have great intelligence and great police forces, dedicated human beings focused on this issue. Yet just the sheer volume and severity and the focus required is beyond the resources, training and education of the police. And so one of the areas that I believe would be necessary is within the various state police forces and counterterrorism and intelligence. Our intelligence agencies would be dedicated resources to this simply because of the volume that is focused on a minority in this country.
6: And those would work with community security organisations like the CSG in New South Wales. In an ideal world, would there be no need for groups like the CSG?
5: Well, if we were living in a world like that, we wouldn't be having a Royal Commission and we wouldn't have had the shocking terrorist event on Bondi Beach on December 14, and we wouldn't have had all the events that led up to that, particularly post-October 7. Anti-Semitism and threats to the Jewish community didn't start on October the 8th. Anti-Semitism is the world's oldest prejudice, and it's morphed over the centuries, and today we're seeing it, as we're all seeing it, play out right now. So It would be wonderful. And then we wouldn't have to have our schools fortified, and we wouldn't have to have guards outside.

0: and electronic surveillance, and we wouldn't have to have parents standing on the streets outside of the schools, protecting the schools, and we wouldn't have to have police doing that. And so these are the issues, I think, that the heart of the Royal Commission, and hopefully that will focus on the root cause of anti-Semitism and assist the various government, both federal and state, and I would say the whole community, in identifying anti-Semitism early and having policies and procedures in place to root it out.
1: It doesn't sound like you think that world that you've just outlined would ever come to be.
0: Well, I don't think it's ever been, let alone come to be. For sure, it is exponentially increased since October 7th. And we're living in a country now that is not the country that I grew up in. I mentioned yesterday at the commission that my family is the first of any generation to be born into freedom and tolerance and the opportunities that that provides. And I'm very lucky that Australia welcomed my father in after the Holocaust, as Australia did to, at the time, thousands and now millions of Australians who have come to this country for a much better life. And so this is the country that I was born into and grew up in, but it's not the country we're living in today, particularly since October 7th. And I'm very pleased. In fact, I think we're blessed to have a country that is prepared to examine itself in such transparency, in a disciplined and legally based approach that the Royal Commission is undertaking into anti-Semitism. In fact, I don't know of any other country that has done or is doing such a inquiry. And I pray out of that, that we have very sound and bold recommendations that come out of that, that are welcome and implemented by our political leadership. I would like to think in a bipartisan approach, because this is an Australian problem. Anti-Semitism is not a Jewish problem. It is an Australian problem.
1: Just briefly, a follow-up on the CSG. There have been suggestions that those guards should be allowed to be armed when out in public spaces. What's your view on that?
0: My view is that that would be one measure that would enhance the safety and security of the when Jews congregate in public spaces. So yes, I do believe that would be one of the recommendations that should be taken up, because it would be an assistance to the police. And if that would have been the case at Bondi, I think the tragedy would have been far smaller.
1: You're aware the New South Wales police has suggested it wouldn't be a good idea.
0: Well, I'm aware that there are vastly different views of this, and I understand that, and it is a complex issue. I hope that it gets serious consideration, because in a very controlled environment with high quality and disciplined education and training for these matters, I think we would be living in a safer country if that was the case.
2: And that was businessman and philanthropist Stephen Lowy speaking to the ABC's Melissa Clark. Now, let's get you some more on that breaking news we had just before we went to our news bulletin. The consumer watchdog is suing Amazon over allegedly having unfair contracts for its Prime streaming service. Now, the ACCC claims that Amazon had more than 1 million Australian annual subscribers caught up in this. Our consumer affairs reporter Michael Atkin has the story.
3: This has only just happened. The ACCC has announced a lawsuit against Amazon over its Prime Video service. It alleges that Amazon introduced 5 unfair contract terms for subscribers to its streaming platform. And it says the significance of this was there was over 1 million Australians subscribed to the platform. And one of the main allegations is that Prime Video was almost entirely ad-free, but after July 2024, people who were subscribed who wanted to remain ad-free had to pay an additional fee of $2.99 per month. That was despite them already paying $79 upfront for the service and not having to pay that fee previously. And so the ACCC is seeking to test whether this is a violation of Australian consumer law, and if it's successful, there could be substantial penalties for Amazon. So it's a significant lawsuit.
4: And has there been a response from Amazon?
3: No, this has only just happened. We've contacted Amazon for comment, but the ACCC has recently sued

0: Amazon over allegations of having unsafe products on its website. So it has targeted Amazon in the last few months over its conduct, and this is the latest salvo in that, and we would expect we'd hear from Amazon later today.
1: And that's our consumer affairs reporter, Michael Atkin. This is ABC News Radio, and here are the headlines this morning. Labor's long-awaited legislation on gambling advertising will be introduced into Parliament this week. The changes are watered down from the recommendations made by a parliamentary inquiry that it called for a complete ban. However, this will include a limit on the number of gambling ads per hour and a ban on online ads for people under the age of 18. Overseas firefighters have pulled a man from the rubble in Venezuela 5 days after those twin earthquakes struck. The death toll has risen to 1,700. And Donald Trump says Iran has requested a meeting in Qatar to discuss the peace process, but Iran's foreign ministry has denied that any talks are scheduled. Eastern Standard Time right now, it's 9:15. If you're in the centre, it's 9:15. And in WA, it is 7:15. How happy are you? And which state do you think is the happiest in Australia? Well, we can tell you because Flinders University in Adelaide has surveyed more than 15,000 people across the country, quizzing respondents about their satisfaction levels and the most pressing challenges that they're dealing with as well. So let's find out which state's the happy state and which one's the miserable state. Professor Tim Cavanaro is the co-author of this report and joins us. Good morning, Professor.
2: Oh, good morning, Sarah, and good morning to your callers.
1: Thank you for being with us. Let's take a look at what you've found. First of all, I guess when it comes to the most happy Australians, where are they living?
2: Yeah, sure. So these results come out of the Flinders Wicked Problems Report, which is an annual report that we do. And this year, for the first time, we asked nationally questions about happiness, and we found the highest levels of happiness were in the Northern Territory.
1: Okay, who's the saddest or the least happy?
2: So the least happy cohort was in Victoria.
1: Oh, okay, right, let's dig into that then. So what is it about the Northern Territory that makes people happy there?
2: That's a really interesting question, and that's exactly why we do this kind of study, to try and understand some of these underlying causes. So the Wicked Problems Report asks a range of questions about the sorts of issues that people are particularly concerned about. And as I said, we asked about happiness. So what we can do is start to delve into the data and identify patterns to see where the higher levels of happiness are associated with particular issues. So for example, we saw higher levels of happiness in people in higher income brackets compared to lower income brackets, but we also saw higher levels of happiness in the interwar generation, so those people before World War II, compared to, say, Gen Z.
1: Okay, that is interesting. And was there any correlation as to what was making Victorians unhappy?
2: Again, that's a really interesting issue, and we're delving into that right now to try and understand that a little bit more. But we're looking at those different demographic groups. The other thing that we can do is we can start to tease out what were the issues that people who expressed a higher level of unhappiness or a high level of happiness, and try and identify those issues so we can then start to focus in on identifying solutions to those problems.
1: I know the report says that where Australians live typically shapes what they worry about. What does that mean? Can you give us an example of how those concerns do differ from state to state?
2: Yeah, sure. So that's a really interesting question. So across the nation, we asked people to rank their top three issues out of 15 wicked problems. And the top five were cost of living, housing affordability, access to healthcare, crime and safety, and the environment. So that was the national ranking. If we look, for instance, in Northern Territory and Victoria, crime and safety ranked higher than in other states. But then if we look at the ACT, for instance, they had higher ranking of the environment as a concern.
1: I guess we probably expected cost of living at the moment to be the thing nationally that is concerning most people. Was there anything in the survey that you were surprised about where it fell in the rankings of how people are concerned about it?
2: Yeah, that's a very interesting one. So you spoke to cost of living there. And what I found really interesting about that particular result was, regardless of people's income bracket, low, medium or high, cost of living ranked very prominently across all three cohorts.

0: So it doesn't matter how much money you've got, it's never enough. Is that what we're saying there?
1: There seems to be a relationship, a high level of pressure around cost of living and housing unaffordability across all those cohorts.
0: Could we extrapolate from that then that money is the key to happiness as well, or maybe it's the key to unhappiness?
1: Happiness is a very complex issue, and I think there's more drivers to it than that. But certainly, one of the things that we did see was people who were particularly concerned about the cost of living were associated with particular cohorts, which might reflect different stage of life. So, for example, housing unaffordability was a concern among some of the younger generations, which you might expect compared to some of the older generations.
0: Yeah, that makes sense. And just before I let you go, we mentioned there that Northern Territory was the cheeriest jurisdiction, Victoria the least happy. Where did everyone else fall on the scale, all the other states and territories?
1: Okay, that's a really interesting question. So nationally, happiness, 69% of Australians across the span of the nation said they were fairly happy, very happy or completely happy. Mm-hmm. Northern Territory came in at 75%, Western Australia at 70%, South Australia not far behind, along with Queensland, and the ACT was quite close to the Northern Territory, and then New South Wales, Tasmania and Victoria fell below the national average.
0: Okay, so if we put it
1: Sorry,
0: in order
1: Tassie
0: there...
1: Was just on the national
0: just
1: average.
0: On the average there. If we put it in order from least happy to most happy, Victoria the least happy, New South Wales next, Queensland, Tasmania, South Australia, Western Australia, the ACT and the Northern Territory the happiest. Is that the ranking list?
1: Yes, well done.
0: Yeah, there we go. Well, it's certainly interesting, making me think I might make a move. Could be a bit happier if I was living in the territory. But I really appreciate you joining us this morning, Professor. Thank you.
1: Great. Thank you for the opportunity.
0: Pleasure. Professor Tim Cavagnaro there, the co-author of that report, The Wicked Problem Report, which is put out by Flinders University in Adelaide. This is ABC News Radio. Now, systemic racism, poor performance and a lack of capability. Those are the allegations being levelled at a government agency that's been tasked with protecting the World Heritage listed Great Barrier Reef. Former employees have spoken out about their experiences working at the Reef Authority, which is now the subject of a damning efficiency review. And our reporter Angela Heathcote has the details.
2: When Dr. Leanne Fernandez rejoined the Great Barrier Reef Marine Park Authority in 2020, she wanted to make a difference.
3: I wanted work that was meaningful, that mattered, and the Great Barrier Reef Marine Park Authority has always done good work and I had experienced that.
2: But she says the authority wasn't the same on her return. Dr. Fernandez is one of several employees of the Reef Authority who was interviewed for an efficiency review conducted by Canberra-based consultants 35 South.
3: The appetite to make the changes and do the things that would reduce the threats to the Great Barrier Reef would have required upsetting people. No one wanted to upset anyone. I'm motivated to protect and conserve the Great Barrier Reef Marine Park, which is also what the Act requires Gabrumpa to do, and we weren't doing that, and that was not good for my mental health in the end.
2: The ABC has seen a draft of the consultant's report, which revealed staff were experiencing systemic racism and found poor performance and a lack of capability in several areas in the organisation. The most explosive findings centre on the Indigenous compliance team within the field management program that is managed by both the Reef Authority and the Queensland Government. Adrienne, whose name has been changed to protect her identity, previously worked at the Reef Authority and said each day was a challenge.
4: I struggled to go to work. It was unsafe for me as a traditional owner. It was unsafe for me as a woman. And it wasn't just unsafe because of the people who were behaving outside of what is expected. It was unsafe because this agency failed to properly manage it.
2: The field management team plays a key role in protecting the Great Barrier Reef from illegal activity. While the Indigenous compliance team was created to build relationships with traditional owners of the Great Barrier Reef and manage cases involving native title. In the review, a picture emerges of the Indigenous compliance team within the Reef Authority feeling disrespected, unsupported and overwhelmed with tasks beyond its responsibilities. The 35 South review also spoke about budgetary mismanagement, noting the budget currently allocated to other projects which are not a key priority and interfered with the ability to achieve core objectives. Overall, the consultants found the key performance indicators for Grumpa do not align to the priorities or high-risk areas for the agency. At one stage, Dr. Fernandez says she worked on a report that mapped the high-risk threats to the reef and management actions against those threats, a report she says was killed by the executive team. This was a key factor in Dr. Fernandez's eventual departure in 2024.
3: I gave it 4 years, right? 2020 to 2024, I tried to shift that needle so that more was done in that regard, and it just wasn't really, it wasn't shifting.
2: Reef management expert John Day, a former director at Grumpa, said that generally he no longer regarded the authority as a global leader in marine management.
5: I think there are a number of things for which in the past Grumpa was globally recognised. I think some of those things today have fallen away.
2: A Grumpa spokesperson said the authority is widely recognised as a world leader in marine park management. They said these views are supported by feedback from the Cross-Sectoral Reef Forum held in October 2025, as well as independent market research and direct feedback from stakeholders. They also said the allegations of systemic racism were investigated independently and found to be unsubstantiated.
0: Angela Heathcote with that story. Ducking overseas for a moment, the Russian President Vladimir Putin has made a rare confession. He has said that his country is facing a fuel shortage as Ukraine intensifies its attacks on infrastructure in Russia. Now, Russian drivers are facing long queues at many petrol stations around the country, and CNN's Zara Ulla has more for us.
6: Fuel shortages are spreading across Russia because Ukrainian drone attacks on refineries mean Russia is increasingly facing supply bottlenecks. And with lines like this forming in the capital city, Moscow, Russian President Vladimir Putin could no longer ignore it.
7: You are well aware that problems persist for both drivers and businesses. Queues at gas stations, unfortunately, also remain.
6: Many here tell us they're fed up, they're frustrated. They've been driving around from gas station, just looking to buy fuel.
8: I've been driving around for over half an hour now and I've been waiting about 20 minutes. Anyway, I don't have much hope that this will end quickly, but I have no choice. I'm running out of gas.
9: I was driving around last night too, but I didn't find anything.
6: In some places, sales of fuel are being limited or rationed. People waiting here have told us they spent much of the day looking for gas at various stations before finally joining this queue, with no guarantee of when they'll be able to fill up.
0: That's CNN's Zara Ulla reporting. Now, some very sad news for you this morning. One of the biggest acting stars of the 1970s and 80s, Dame Penelope Keith, has died at the age of 86. Now, she became a household name thanks to her starring roles in the classic British sitcoms The Good Life and To the Manor Born. And the BBC's arts correspondent, David Siletto, has taken a look back on her life and career.
10: The ooh-ah bird is so called because it lays square eggs.
11: On any list of most loved TV comedy characters over the last 50 years, Margot is surely near the top.
10: I don't understand.
12: Well, just who do you think you are, Mrs. Ledbetter?
10: I am the silent majority.
11: Penelope Keith took the snobby...
10: Don't bleed in the sink, I just keep...
11: ...humourless neighbour of Toma and Barbara and made her one of TV's funniest and most lovable characters.
10: Love you so much as Sniggers. I'm going straight back indoors.
13: She was hugely popular, and she was blessed, really, with doing something that's given to very few actors or actresses. In her lifetime, she created a character that has entered almost the mythology.
11: Born in Surrey, her mother had, after boarding school, sent her to acting school, but there wasn't a lot of encouragement.
10: I was fairly plain-looking, really, and tall. And they'd say, of course, well, you know, yes, you'll be right, but you won't come into your own till you're 40.
11: One early appearance was an all-action role in The Avengers, and she soon became a regular face on TV.
10: Tom!
11: But her springboard to fame...
10: Tom, you are sitting here!
11: ...was an Alan Ayckbourn stage comedy. There was more than a touch of Margot here. And both she and her co-star, Felicity Kendall, were offered parts in The Good Life.
10: You stupid man.
14: Can we lock that?
10: I can because I pay your wages and get off my carpet.
11: And then came To the Manor Born.
10: We've been here through wars, plagues, floods, famine and Labour governments.
11: And while her acting school had never thought of her as a romantic lead, that's what she became in a TV comedy that broke viewing records. Nearly 24 million at its peak.
10: Please.

0: tell me why it's funny?
1: And her Good Life co-star Felicity Kendall today paid tribute to a friend who was, she says, a joy to know and a comic genius, Dame Penelope Keith.
2: Oh, rest in peace, Dame Penelope Keith, or Margot, as I will forever remember her. That was David Siletto taking a look back on the life of Dame Penelope Keith, who has died at the age of 86. Very sad news there coming from the UK. Very shortly, we'll get you a news update. Just a quick check of the finance screen for you. The markets were all up in the US. The SPY 200 futures this morning is pretty flat but slightly up, so that's a good sign for our stock market when it opens in about half an hour. And the Aussie dollar's down a touch, buying 68.87 US cents this morning.
3: ABC News. Hello, I'm Simon Lauder. Motorists may notice a difference at the petrol station from tomorrow, with changes being made to the fuel excise. The federal government is extending its cut on the fuel excise, but at a smaller discount. The 32 cents per litre cut that was introduced a couple of months ago in response to the Iran war will drop to 16 cents per litre until August 2nd. Treasurer Jim Chalmers says the measure is designed to help motorists with cost of living pressures.
4: People are still under pressure. That's why we're extending this fuel price relief, this petrol and diesel tax cut, for another month at a tapered rate to provide that

0: of living pressures.
1: People are still under pressure. That's why we're extending this fuel price relief, this petrol and diesel tax cut for another month at a tapered rate to provide that cost of living help that people need and deserve. And so that will be extended from tomorrow.
0: The death toll and damage from last week's twin earthquakes in Venezuela continues to grow, with more than 1,700 people now reported dead. Here's America's editor John Lyons.
2: International teams of search and rescue experts continue to search beneath rubble, with thousands of people still unaccounted for. A preliminary satellite assessment by the United Nations Development Programme estimates that the earthquakes have caused direct physical damage of about $6.7 billion, equivalent to about 6% of Venezuela's gross domestic product. This figure does not include damage to infrastructure or disruption of economic activity. The UN says it's coordinating more than 2,000 rescue workers from 27 countries.
0: Donald Trump has announced a new round of peace talks with Iran to be held in Qatar today, but a senior Iranian source says there are no meetings planned. Bridget Rollison reports.
3: US President Donald Trump said Iran had requested the talks and that the two countries would meet for high-level discussions in Qatar today to try to get the fragile ceasefire back on track after exchanges of fire over the Strait of Hormuz. The White House said US Special Envoy Steve Witkoff and Donald Trump's son-in-law, Jared Kushner, would be flying into Doha for the talks. But hours later, an Iranian official said no meetings were planned and Iranian officials would visit Qatar this week for meetings without the US.
0: A South Australian midwife who was charged $70,000 in foreign ownership fees on her home is calling for change. Kate Edwards arrived from the UK in 2024 on a fast-tracked temporary visa to help reopen Wyala's birthing unit. However, she was charged an extra $28,000 in stamp duty because of delays in processing her permanent residency, while the tax office refused to waive a similar $44,000 foreign investment fee. Ms. Edwards says the rules need to be flexible.
4: From my understanding of this policy, it's not designed to penalise people who they are actively recruiting to help with a shortage of essential workers.
0: After questions from the ABC, the Treasurer, Tom Koutsantonis, says the state government would return the stamp duty. He acknowledges there were unique circumstances at play. The ATO says its decision is final. One driver is unaccounted for and up to seven vehicles have been destroyed by fire after a truck crashed into a rest area south of Goulburn, New South Wales. Xanthi Gregory reports.
5: Fire and Rescue New South Wales says it received a call shortly after 5 o'clock this morning to multiple trucks alight on the Hume Highway at Bradalbin, 30 kilometres from Goulburn. It says there were reports of explosions and one driver is unaccounted for. Police say three drivers are being treated with serious injuries at the scene. People are being told to avoid the area with an exclusion zone in place. The highway is closed in both directions, with motorists told to allow for more than an hour of extra travel time on diversions via the Federal and Barton highways.
0: The Northern Territory government says more than 3,000 people have purchased capsicum spray since its 12-month trial began last September. Jack Hislop has the details.
6: 3,060 people have purchased almost 5,000 OC spray canisters, with the government claiming the trial a success. 41 prohibited buyers have been identified by police and 62 canisters seized. One person has also been charged with unlawful use of the spray. The government says it is reviewing the trial and will soon decide whether to make the use of OC spray in the NT permanent. Chief Minister Leah Fnokiaro said yesterday she was also considering lowering the legal age of use from 18 to 16.
0: Paraguay has beaten Germany in a penalty shootout to go through to the round of 16 at the FIFA Men's World Cup, with a big upset in Boston. Paraguay won 4-3 on penalties. This is ABC News.
7: Thank you very much, Simon. Sarah Morris with you this morning. It's Tuesday, the 30th of June.
8: You're listening to ABC News Radio.
7: Good morning. It's great to be spending the morning in your company. I do hope you're well. Coming up, petrol's going to be more expensive from tomorrow when the government changes its fuel excise cut, but there will still be some discount.
1: People are still under pressure. That's why we're extending this fuel price relief.
7: That's the Treasurer. More on that in a moment. Also, Paraguay's just beaten Germany in a nail-biting penalty shootout at the Football World Cup.

0: It's a massive moment, that audio, courtesy of SBS News. Should also add that that means Germany is out of the World Cup. So we'll get all the details shortly from our sports reporter, Mark Adnall, who has been sitting on the edge of his seat watching all of that. So he'll be with us in just a moment. But before we get to the football, the consumer watchdog has this morning put petrol stations on notice ahead of tomorrow's fuel excise changes, warning that price gouging will not be tolerated. Now, you and your wallet will probably remember that a few months ago, the government halved the fuel excise charge that we all pay at the bowser. It was designed to help make fuel more affordable following those price hikes that were caused by the war in the Middle East. Well, that reduction is due to expire at midnight tonight. But the good news is the government has opted to keep its cut to the fuel excise. It just won't be as generous as it has been in the past few months. That means prices at the bowser are going to go up by 16 cents a litre tomorrow. Now, the heavy vehicle road user charge, which was also temporarily axed completely, will also now increase to 16 cents per litre. And as I mentioned, the ACCC has written to retailers warning them not to take advantage of this change to bump up their profits. Well, Warren Clark is the CEO of the National Road Transport Association, which represents the trucking sector and freight operators. He joined me earlier and I started by asking him whether he thought the ACCC's warning was necessary.
1: Oh, look, I think it's been evident in the past that there has been some price gouging. So we welcome the ACCC monitoring very, very closely, because what we don't want is we don't want these unscrupulous operators just bulging up their prices to make, you know, more profit.
0: So in theory, at the bowser, prices should go up by about 16 cents a litre when we turn up there tomorrow. Should people be alarmed if they see more than that 16 cents? I guess, how do we know whether we're being gouged or not?
1: Well, the problem is that fuel prices, well, in particular diesel, that's the thing we mostly deal in. It's determined by a world market through Singapore, right? So there's a number of things that determine the price. Fuel, the cost of oil has been decreasing, the cost of fuel has been decreasing, but it jumps around all over the joint, basically. So if there was a bigger increase than 16 cents per litre tomorrow, then you would be concerned that, you know, it could be price gouging.
0: I know that the federal government says this is a tapered relief to try and provide cost of living help. And certainly we have seen, particularly in the last week or so, and I'm talking here about unleaded, I'm not so sure about diesel, I'm sure you can fill me in, but I'm seeing for unleaded that prices are well below what they were before the war started, for me, where I am anyway. How do you feel, I guess, about the government keeping this cut to the excise but halving the amount of relief they're giving us?
1: Look, I think the general public needs to start paying for the cost of fuel, because like you've said, it's come down considerably since the crisis. The difference is when you've got freight, which is an essential service, all right? So when fuel goes up, and what the government's done is they've increased the excise and they've increased the road user charge, then the small to medium operators, well, all the operators have got to cover that cost until they can get paid, right? So the big impact is on cash flow and how it really impacts cash flow. So we think it's absolutely the wrong move to increase both of those at the same time, especially for transport.
0: So are you suggesting there that you'd like to see the heavy road user charge still cut completely and just the excise to go up a bit?
1: Yeah, exactly. I mean, look, we've said over and over again the road user charge should be suspended till the end of the year to keep the country going.
0: So tomorrow, if your members are all fueling up, the 16 cents extra that they're going to have to pay for the fuel, they'll pay that at the bowser. They'll also have to pay another 16 cents extra for the road user charge. Is that right? So they're up for 32 cents more a litre tomorrow.
1: Yes, that's right.
0: And how does that compare in terms of the price they'll be paying for diesel tomorrow compared to pre-war levels?
1: Well, I would say it's probably still going to be down.
0: It's cheaper.
1: Or roughly the same.
0: Yeah, okay.
1: So, but the issue is that it jumps around all over the shop, right? And it takes some months for that cheaper fuel or more expensive fuel to come through. And it's that sudden increase in cost that impacts us. And that's why we were saying that a direct benefit to transport would be to reduce to keep the road user charge at zero, because that directly impacts and helps their cash flow.
0: I guess there'll be some people saying, well, hang on, you're not going to be paying any more than you were before the war. Do you really need it?
1: Well, the problem is that the initial reduction

0: it wasn't just a nice to have. It was actually essential to determine whether people parked up their trucks and stayed afloat and kept in business. Now, these people still haven't recovered, all right? So it's not like, we're driving down to the beach. This is, freight is an essential service, so we need to keep these guys on the road or we have other problems.
1: Well, talking of the other problems, do you see the cost of goods going up at all with these changes? Because I guess for the rest of us who aren't driving trucks, we are buying the products that they're trucking.
0: Well, I think what we've got is we've still got other costs that are really high, insurance, wages, et cetera, et cetera, et cetera. So those things haven't gone down. So one thing you can probably be guaranteed of is your prices aren't going to go down. They're not necessarily going to go up, but they certainly aren't going to go back at this stage.
1: You've been talking there throughout this interview about needing that certainty and, the forward contracts that you guys need to do. This measure that we're introducing tomorrow, it's only meant to be in place for about a month's time. So on August 2, the government in theory rethinks this or it all ends. Do you think there needs to be a serious consideration to an extension of these measures?
0: Well, what it does is that it'll go back up to the full amount, which increases the price dramatically. Okay, so we don't want transport being impacted negatively, but this will certainly do that. And the problem is that these guys have to pay for the fuel. They have to pay for it within 7 days, some out to 21 days, but they don't get paid for 30, 60, 90, and sometimes out to 180 days. So you can see any in costs like that really impacts how they operate their business, and it's essential that we try and keep those things low until there's stability in the industry, stability in the economy, and people can keep on about their daily business.
1: That's Warren Clark, the CEO of the National Road Transport Association, which represents the trucking sector and freight operators, chatting to us this morning. Now, since the federal budget, the auction clearance rates in Sydney, Melbourne and Brisbane have dropped to their lowest levels since about April 2020, in some cases 2021. It has led to some investors and homeowners expressing concern that their house value is now decreasing. Speaking on News Breakfast on the ABC this morning, Federal Treasurer Jim Chalmers was asked about the declining auction clearance rates and house prices around the country too, and he started by pointing out that Brisbane's data is showing signs of resilience.
2: What we saw on the weekend was a bit of a tick up in auction clearance rates when you compare the relevant numbers to the week before. Melbourne was a bit softer. Sydney was pretty even, maybe a tiny bit softer as well. We've been seeing this for most of the year. There are a number of factors playing out, whether it's auction clearance rates or house prices more broadly. Interest rates are playing a role. Broader economic conditions are playing a role as well. But overall, the market, whether it's house prices or auction clearance rates, are growing a bit more slowly. But in some markets, like Sydney and Melbourne, those big markets, we have seen a bit of a moderation in clearance rates in the last few months.
3: The CBA is forecasting house prices to be flat for the year. NAB's predicting a drop. Domain thinks the drop could be quite big, up to 8% in Sydney and Melbourne. Could Treasury be wrong in its house price predictions?
2: Well, first of all, the Treasury assumption about house price growth is for house prices to continue to grow, but a bit more slowly. That's a national aggregate number, and you're referring to some of the more specific capital city markets. And so overall, we expect prices to continue to grow more slowly. There is a bit of volatility in house prices. There is a bit of volatility in auction clearance rates. These are long-term investments. But different market forecasts have said different things about this. The Treasury assumptions are pretty clear, and they're a national assumption rather than specifically about Sydney or Melbourne on its own.
1: That was the Treasurer there, Jim Chalmers, chatting to the ABC this morning. Let's head overseas because more temperature records are breaking in Europe as this deadly heat wave shifts east. The Czech Republic, Denmark and Poland have logged record days, each reaching 41 degrees. The World Health Organization says more than 1,300 heat-related deaths have been recorded in Europe since June the 21st. So we're talking only about 7 days there. European homes, workplaces and schools weren't built for these sorts of temperatures, and scientists say that climate change is making much higher temperatures more likely likely all the time. Olga Mildren from Polish TV channel TVN24 has some more on this.
4: In Poland, we are fighting with extreme weather conditions right now. Thermometers in Wrocław shows around 40 degrees Celsius, which is around 104 degrees Fahrenheit. But this is measured in the shadow. How hot actually is in the city, we ask firemen to find out. They use a drone equipped with a thermal camera. It can precisely measure the temperature of objects and areas. The results were striking. Let's move the camera and check the rooftops next to this street. The result is 74 Fahrenheit, and we can also check the temperature of cars which are parked here next to on the sun. The temperature of the car body climbed up till 172 Fahrenheit degrees. You could say it's as hot as in the oven, but is it just the figure of the speech or is it reality? We wanted to put it on the test, so we of course asked the firemen for help. We put the frying pan on our car. How hot our car is right now?
5: It shows that it's over 170 Fahrenheit degrees.
4: We can now share some eggs with the firemen and show you, of course, how hot is in Poland right now, and show how the current heat wave affects the weather in Poland. A record will definitely be broken.
1: That's Olga Mildren there from TVN 24 in Poland. And she was talking in Fahrenheit there, and she mentioned some temperatures around 172 Fahrenheit. I can tell you that is about 77 degrees Celsius. That's a number we'd probably have a better chance of understanding here in Australia. You're listening to ABC News Radio. Let's get the headlines now. Making news this morning, a driver is unaccounted for and at least five vehicles have been destroyed by fire after a truck crashed into a rest area near Goulburn in New South Wales. It happened just after 5 a.m. this morning. A 300-metre exclusion zone was set up with reports of explosions. Motorists may notice a difference at the petrol station from tomorrow, with changes being made to the fuel excise. The 32 cent per litre cut that was introduced a couple of months ago in response to the Iran war will now drop to a 16 cents per litre drop until August. One of the biggest acting stars of the 1970s and 80s, Dame Penelope Keith, has died at the age of 86. She became a household name thanks to her starring roles in the classic British sitcoms The Good Life and To the Manor Born. Yeah, some sad news there from the UK. She did have cancer, her family announcing when they announced her death there. Eastern Standard Time right now, it's 12 minutes to 10. If you are in the centre of Australia, 18 minutes past 9. And in WA right now, it is 12 minutes to 8. Let's talk sport. We're joined now by Mark Adnall. Mark, Germany out of the World Cup.
6: It is unbelievable, Sarah. Good morning. Such an exciting match. Paraguay beaten Germany, knocked them out of the tournament. Penalty shootout. So Paraguay goes through to the round of 16 at the World Cup. Big upset at Boston Stadium. Paraguay won 4-3 on penalties after it was 1-1 after extra time. The penalty shootout was an absolute nail-biter. It was tense. Both teams missed shots on goal. Paraguay finally got the win. It comes after Brazil came from a goal down to beat Japan. Two amazing matches today. So Paraguay knocked Germany out of the tournament. Paraguay wins in a penalty shootout. Paraguay 4-3 on penalties. That was an absolute nail-biter. Matildas captain Sam Kerr, she signed for the US National Women's Soccer League club Gotham FC following her exit from Chelsea. Gotham FC, based in New Jersey, New York, formerly known as Sky Blue FC, where Kerr set numerous scoring records through 2015 to 2017. 32-year-old signed a deal through to the end of the 2030 season. To tennis, the other big event, Wimbledon, Australia's Daria Kazakina through to the second round after a win over Great Britain's Mimi Shu. Kazakina won in three sets, 6-2, 3-6, 6-2. In the men's, fellow Aussies Alexander Vukic, Adam Walton knocked out of the tournament. Meanwhile, play was suspended due to bad light in the match between Australia's Rinki Hijikata and Dutchman Jesper de Jong. Both players have won a set. Hijikata up 5-3 in the third set. That match will resume tomorrow. And Ben Stokes has ended his...

0: England cricket career. 2-1 series loss to New Zealand. New Zealand won the third test in Trent Bridge by 160 runs on the final day. Sarah, that was huge. FIFA World Cup, Paraguay,
1: so
0: Germany out. Two amazing matches. Still got one match to go, but Paraguay knocking Germany out of the tournament. Penalty shootout. You hate to lose in a penalty shootout, but that was nail-biting. That was tense.
1: Yeah, it was tense. And I know you hate to lose in a penalty shootout, but when you're like us with no skin in that particular game, it is good to watch, isn't it?
0: It was fantastic.
1: All right, Mark Adnall, thank you. He'll be back in an hour's time. Now, the man likely to become the UK's next leader, Andy Burnham, has promised radical change to fix what he called the country's broken political system. In his first major speech since confirming that he was going to stand to replace Sir Keir Starmer, who resigned last week, Mr. Burnham has said that power needs to shift outside of London and he's pledged to move parts of Downing Street to Manchester. Addressing cost of living pressures, he said he'd undertake the biggest council housing building program since the Second World War. And our Europe correspondent, Elias Kluwer, has more on this.
2: Addressing a friendly home crowd in Manchester, Andy Burnham made his pitch to the country.
3: Westminster hasn't been working for people, and it hasn't been working for a very long time. In fact, it is broken. And as a result, the country isn't where it should be. It is stuck in a rut. And clearly we can't go on like this.
2: He spent the better part of the last decade outside of Westminster, representing the people of Manchester in England's north. Now he's returning to Parliament as the member for Makerfield and could have the keys to Downing Street within weeks if no one else challenges him to succeed Sir Keir Starmer as Prime Minister. If entrusted with the country's top job, he's promising to put power back into the hands of the people, lift living standards and undertake the biggest state housing build since the Second World War.
3: We cannot go through another decade like the one we have just had. And we must accept that to do that, to fix the economy and the country, we need to change politics and we need to do it now.
2: But perhaps his defining difference to past leaders, a pledge to relocate part of Downing Street in a bid to rebalance power across the country.
3: I am going to give Britain the circuit breaker it needs by taking power out of the centre and putting it in the hands of the people and places who can use it best.
2: Politics professor Tim Bale from Queen Mary University says the devolution of finances is welcome, given the UK is one of the most centralised countries when it comes to raising revenue and spending it. While he acknowledges there is a will, he's worried there might not be a way.
4: I think the speech was probably missing a great deal of detail. It was really a broad brush kind of a speech. There are no figures on there at all.
2: It was also lacking detail on health, immigration and foreign policy.
4: I think this speech was very much billed as and directed towards what Andy Burnham's economic policy is going to be. I think there was never any intention, and in fact, nor did anyone expect mention of other issues like immigration, like health, like national security.
2: Talking up a return to economic growth at home, as the man he's likely to replace, Sir Keir Starmer, meets with NATO chief Mark Rutter on all things security.
5: Mr. Rutter, is Britain an unreliable ally, sir? Are you expecting better from Andy Burnham, sir?
2: Sir Keir was criticised for being too focused on issues abroad, but with wars in Ukraine and the Middle East, Andy Burnham will have to broaden his horizon beyond matters at home.
1: That's our Europe correspondent, Elias Kluwer. Well, now it is time for a glimpse inside part of Australian culture that maybe you've not entered before, at least not competitively. Arm wrestling clubs from around southeast Queensland have put on an exhibition on the Gold Coast, not only to show off some impressive biceps, but also to share a sport they love. And our reporter, Dominic Cansdale, has found out that big muscles are just the beginning.
6: At a community street festival in Southport, under a gazebo, near a marching drum band and a fairy floss machine, two very big blokes are sizing each other up.
7: You bring it around. More.
6: They stare down one another across a table, elbows planted, hands clasped, muscles tensed.
7: Ready, go!
6: This is arm wrestling.
8: Love it!
6: It's a small but growing sport. There's about 10 clubs around southeast Queensland, with the Gold Coast branch, called Powerhouse, boasting 65 members.
8: Well, off the table, we're all mates. But on the table, it's pure war.
6: Vitaly Mateo is their coach.
8: You ready?
7: Yep.
6: He discovered arm wrestling by chance.
8: One day we're out at the pub and there was an arm wrestling competition there, and I thought, and the boys said, oh, jump up, jump up. So they paid for my entry, $20 an arm, and I placed third and I went on to compete in the Melbourne Classics.
6: Vitaly's since swapped beers for brawn, helping organise competitions and clubs over the past 5 years.
8: Just meeting these boys, they've changed me as much as I've changed them.
9: We're going to go best of five here again with WAFFLES, that's the World Arm Wrestling Federation.
8: Besides the guns, myself personally, being able to watch the sport that I love grow has helped me, you know, focus on something other than just being in the rat race, throwing a 9 to 5.
6: One of the club's youngest members is 17-year-old Liam Cross.
10: Originally, when you first start, yes, it hurts a lot.
6: He's been arm wrestling for 2 years.
10: My whole upper body just got bigger. Your forearms, your biceps, your chest, your back, even your hands get bigger.
6: And Liam's developed a reputation.
10: Like, some people, they do like to trash talk each other a lot.
6: For bad-mouthing some of his more experienced competitors on social media.
10: He said, kind of sad, you're old enough to be my daughter. I said, imagine if I win.
8: Yeah, come on, let's go. Do it.
11: But now you want to go.
10: It builds a stronger bond with the person after the match. I'll say the mental game of arm wrestling, there's like a good 25%, I reckon, is all mental. If you're mentally not there, you're going to be 10 times weaker.
7: Open hand, last warning. Last warning. Hold.
6: But there are some rules.
7: Ready, go.
11: Keep your elbow on the pad. Keep your hand on the pin. If your elbow lifts up, it's a foul. Two fouls, you go into B division. If you get two fouls in B division, you're out. So you get sort of three or four chances to progress.
6: Tom Aglisi is a referee and state director of Arm Wrestling Australia.
11: I think at first, the little bit of that competition, it is a combat sport, so a little bit of that competition on the table, exerting stuff.
6: For Tom, the sport has opened up a new community.
7: Ready, go!
11: But I think the main thing was the camaraderie between the guys. When they start talking to you and they introduce you and they call you over and start to talk to you, it's like, this guy's my best friend already, you know, and I want to be his best friend.
8: Party arm for the win!
7: Nah, I know you're right, I'm done.
11: But us big blokey guys, we still need to talk. We're all kids on the inside. We all just want to have a talk. Doesn't matter how big and blokey you are, you want to have a communication. And if you can find yourself a sport, doesn't matter whether it's ballroom dancing or it's arm wrestling, find a sport that you can gel with the people around you. And that'll give you some way or some avenue to actually talk to other people.
7: Ready, go!
8: We got guys that were suffering from, you know, PTSD, anxiety, guys that came out of, you know, some really bad situations in their marriages, and they've said the same thing, that arm wrestling has literally changed them as a person. It made them stronger mentally and physically.
1: That was Tom Aglisi there, ending that report from Dominic Cansdale. Some real characters in that story. Thank you very much for your company today. That's just about it from me. But Rhiannon Elston is coming into the studio to take you through the next couple of hours. And I tell you what, she's got some good news for you this morning. I don't know if you've been following that story of the entangled humpback whale off the New South Wales south coast. Well, it has been rescued. So she'll be speaking to one of the officers there who was helping coordinate that whale rescue, find out how they did it. So some good news coming to you with Rhiannon Elston in just a moment. Eastern Standard Time right now, it is 10 o'clock. If you're in the centre, 9:30. In WA, it's 8 a.m. I hope we see you again tomorrow morning.
12: ABC News. Good morning, I'm Simon Lauder. Seven Australians have been in contact with the Department of Foreign Affairs after the earthquakes in Venezuela. DFAT is providing consular support to them. No one is injured. Local authorities are still searching for survivors, with the death toll from the two earthquakes now past 1,700. Thousands of people remain missing. The UN's resident coordinator in Venezuela, Gianluca Rampulla del Tindaro, says authorities are also